0: State scrambling to land one of the top two spots for the November runoff. Then on Bookshelf, hear about the upcoming Noir at the Bar event with local thriller and mystery authors. On People Power, learn about some uplifting work being done at the Tecate Horse Rescue to save horses from winding up in Mexican slaughterhouses for use as horse meat. We'll also have a county health alert about West Nile virus found in dead crows locally and how you can protect yourself from mosquitoes that can carry this disease. The Trump administration has proposed forcing temporary visa holders applying for green cards to first leave the country, and we'll have details. Then, from California News Service, hear about proposed state budget cuts to health care, including health care for undocumented immigrants, as well as programs benefiting senior citizens. And on Destination East County, hear about all the most fun festivals and events coming up across our inland region throughout the month of June. Acumba Hot Springs is getting a new fire station to improve fire and medical call responses, and we'll have details. And La Mesa City Council is moving forward on possible solutions to its parking shortage downtown. So stay tuned for today's edition of the East County Magazine radio show, where East County matters.
1: In the race to fill the redrawn 48th Congressional District seat, being vacated by the retirement of Republican Darrell Issa, the November runoff will be between Supervisor Jim Desmond, a Republican, and San Diego City Councilmember Marnie Von Wilpert, a Democrat. As of our show taping deadline, Desmond has 41.6% of the vote tallied, while Von Wilpert has 19.5%. In a field of 12 candidates, Amar Campo-Najjar placed a distant third place with 9.5%. The Naval Reserve officer and educator, who formerly worked in the Obama administration Labor Department, has run twice before for Congress, unsuccessfully, against Issa and Duncan D. Hunter. Though some votes remain to be tallied, it is not expected to shift the strong leads held by Desmond and Von Wilpert. Campo-Najjar has conceded the race. In a statement posted on Facebook, he concluded, "While my political career is permanently over, I am deeply grateful to the voters and supporters who let me into their lives and enriched mine. I promise to continue to serve my country and community, because true patriotism means loving your country even when it doesn't always love us back. Americans are better than our politics," he added, voicing hope that someday soon we will fix our broken political system and make it worthy of us. Outside groups spent more than $3.5 million against Campo-Najjar in the race, with Democratic Majority for Israel alone spending more than $2 million against him. Van Wilpert raised more than $1.25 million in the campaign, more than anyone else in the field. Campo-Najjar drew criticism in the campaign for shifting positions on some issues and for his stances on the Israeli-Palestinian conflict. In his concession statement, he recalled entering politics to give a voice to the voiceless, adding, "I unapologetically defend working families like the one that raised me, Mexican immigrants like my abuelos, terrorized by ICE, friends who were gunned down at a San Diego mosque I went to school at a child, and dared to speak truth to power about my Palestinian relatives who were killed during the siege in Gaza. Speaking these truths came at a price," he said, adding, "Super PACs and shell organizations advocating for a foreign government poured more than $5 million against us, more than all other Democratic congressional candidates in the country combined." In a media statement late last night, Desmond said, "This win belongs to the families who are sick of being taxed out of their own neighborhoods, to the small business owners hanging on, to the seniors stretching a fixed income further every month. They're done being ignored by politicians who tax everything and listen to no one." He added, "They voted for a secure border, lower taxes, and a chance to actually afford the life they've worked for. I hear them, and I'm not going to forget it." Von Wilpert told East County Magazine earlier this month, "I am running to stand up to Donald Trump. We need to take our country back. We need to unrig our economy so that it works for everyone, not just a wealthy few. We need health care that makes people healthier and not poorer. We need to stop Donald Trump's chaos and confusion, including having a functioning immigration system and stopping the un-American aggressive tactics by ICE." She added that she has spent my whole life in public service, including working as a civil rights lawyer, serving in the Peace Corps, and as a local prosecutor prosecuting corporations that violated the law. A Scripps Ranch resident, she has also pledged to fight for strong fire protection and to fully fund FEMA for disaster relief. Long considered a safely conservative bastion, the 48th District is being closely watched across the country, a direct result of California Proposition 50, which altered the region's political boundaries. The once strongly conservative district now has a 5-point Democratic voter registration over Republican registration, and is a seat Democrats hope to flip in their quest to regain control of Congress. The newly redrawn 48th District now forms a sprawling, diverse geographic footprint that includes Escondido, Vista, Warner Springs, Santa Isabel, Borrego Springs, Descanso, and Pine Valley, as well as parts of Oceanside, Riverside County, and Palm Springs. Reporting for East County Magazine on KNSJ, this is John Tidwell.
0: Early primary election returns show Democrat Mara Elliott with a strong lead in the race for California's 40th state district to take the spot of Santee native Brian Jones, a Republican and state Senate minority leader who's leaving office due to term limits. Two Republicans are battling for the second spot on the November ballot. With about 29% of the vote counted in San Diego County, Elliott, the former San Diego city attorney, has 44% of the vote. Christy Bruce Lane, a businesswoman and nonprofit leader backed by Carl DeMaio's Reform San Diego, currently sits in second place with nearly 30%. Following her is Ed Musgrove, a retired sheriff's captain and current San Marcos City Council member who secured the endorsement of the San Diego County Republican Party and holds around 25% of the vote. Once a conservative stronghold, the redrawn 40th District is widely considered one of the state's premier battlegrounds. After the state's 2021 redistricting cycle, the newly drawn boundaries created a sprawling purple district across San Diego County. The district now features a nearly dead even voter registration split with 35% Democrats, 34% Republicans, and 24% with no party preference. Geographically, the district covers a diverse blend of suburban hubs, mountain towns, and northern San Diego neighborhoods, including Santee, Escondido, Poway, San Marcos, Rancho Bernardo, Mira Mesa, Scripps Ranch, Carmel Mountain Ranch, Rancho Penasquitos, and University City, as well as unincorporated communities of Alpine, Lakeside, Pine Valley, Fallbrook, Ramona, Valley Center, and Bonsall. While the district has historically leaned Republican, recent voting patterns show it trending Democratic. Elliott campaigned on regulatory protections, specialized mental health treatment facilities, and social support frameworks to address homelessness. Bruce Lane, a twice unsuccessful assembly candidate, has championed strict border security, repeal of California's sanctuary state laws, and overhaul of the Housing First homelessness policies. Musgrove, drawing on his roots as an Army veteran, has run on a law enforcement platform pushing for increased state funding for local police forces and prosecuting repeat violent offenders. Reporting for East County Magazine on KNSJ, this is Miriam Raftery.
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0: The race to fill Jim Desmond's 5th District seat on the Board of Supervisors is still too close to call. Supervisor Desmond is running for Congress, creating a vacancy on the County Board of Supervisors. There are 5 candidates in the race, and the 2 top will advance to a November runoff election. With about 29% of the ballots counted as of our show taping deadline, San Marcos Mayor Rebecca Jones, a Republican, has a strong lead with more than 40% of the votes. But the race for the second spot in the runoff is neck and neck between Democratic Party Chairman Kyle Crahill, who has about 21% of the votes, and Vista Mayor John Franklin, a Republican, who has almost 20% of the votes. Norma Contreras, also a Democrat, has about 11%, and Sasha Miller, an independent, 8%. The sprawling, mostly conservative district runs from Borrego Springs across northeast San Diego County. Reporting for East County Magazine on KNSJ, this is Miriam Raftery. Partial results are in from all precincts in the race to replace Governor Gavin Newsom, who steps down due to term limits. Because of California's nonpartisan voting system, the entire 61-candidate field has been a scramble. Only the top 2 vote-getters, regardless of party affiliation, will be on the November ballot. It appears likely that that November runoff will be between Republican Steve Hilton, a conservative political commentator, who has 27% of the vote, and Javier Becerra, a Democrat with 26% of the vote. Becerra has served as U.S. Health and Human Services Secretary during the Biden administration, as California's Secretary of State, as well as a member of Congress and the legislature. He has one of the deepest resumes in California politics. Becerra's campaign has focused on protecting reproductive freedom, expanding health care access, and standing up to the Trump administration. As the state's attorney general, Becerra filed over 100 lawsuits challenging Trump administration actions, securing many victories in court. Hilton is a former political advisor to UK Prime Minister David Cameron and former Fox News television host who has been critical of Sacramento's handling of the cost of living, homelessness, and high taxes, among other issues. Billionaire progressive activist Tom Steyer has 20% of the vote, Republican Chad Bianco, a sheriff, 11%, and all of this trail in single digits. Reporting for East County Magazine on KNSJ, this is Miriam Raftery.
3: Welcome to Bookshelf, bringing you stories of local literary luminaries and some great books to read.
4: Crime fiction fans and those who love thriller-style books are invited to book it over to the historic Kensington Club on Adams Avenue for the second installment of Noir at the Bar. The event will be held on Saturday, July 11th from 5:30 to 7:30 p.m. Saturday, July 11th. It will feature seven acclaimed authors reading excerpts from their latest works. Organized to establish an ongoing literary tradition in San Diego, the evening will provide a look at some of the region's best dark fiction. Veteran storyteller and former San Diego Union Tribune news reporter Caitlin Rother will be the host. Rother, a celebrated voice in true crime and psychological fiction, will showcase her new thriller novel, Hooked, alongside its highly anticipated summer sequel, Staged. Others on the bill include New York Times best-selling author Jonathan Mayberry, known for his high-octane Joe Ledger secret agent thrillers, his Rot and Ruin post-apocalyptic series and dark fantasy worlds. David Putman, who draws from real-life experience as a former law enforcement officer, will share the gritty realism found in his 17-book Bruno Johnson crime series and his California desert mysteries. Terry Shames, an award-winning author who can captivate with atmospheric depth, will pull from her small-town Texas Samuel Craddock police procedurals and her new High Seas Jesse Madison suspense series. Michael Stetz, another former Union Tribune journalist, has delivered sharp, darkly comedic flair from his satirical newsroom thriller, Don't Stop the Presses. Jamie Parker Stickle, a podcaster and professor, is expected to delve into psychological tension with excerpts from Vicious Cycle, a thriller about a postpartum Los Angeles spin instructor tracking a killer, and its fast-paced follow-up, Take Heart. Plus, the event will feature Amy Wallen, known for her acclaimed debut Moon Pies and Movie Stars, and her creative guide, How to Write a Novel in 20 Pies. Rother shared on social media that she hopes a strong turnout will solidify Noir at the Bar as a permanent fixture in the San Diego arts scene, offering a regular hub where local readers can connect with storytellers over drinks. Again, the Noir at the Bar event will take place July 11th at the Kensington Club on Adams Avenue in San Diego's Kensington community. For East County Magazine on KNSJ, this is Carrie Lynn Vale.
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6: This is Marie Johnson with the People Power Report. Tucked in the shadow of Ducati Peak, or Mount Cuchama, near the border between the United States and Mexico, is the 100-acre Tecate Horse Rescue founded by DJ and Mike Osborne, along with DJ's mom, Jean Becker. The property was originally purchased in 2017 to build a home for the family and their own four horses. This changed in 2022 when Jean Becker contacted her daughter, DJ, about a two-year-old filly 45 minutes away from heading to a Mexican slaughterhouse. They purchased the filly and brought her to the Tecate property, and Tecate Horse Rescue was born. They formed a nonprofit in July 2022, enabling DJ and Mike to begin saving more animals. As of May 2026, they have rescued over 100 horses, mules, donkeys, and ponies. They found forever homes for over 65 rescued animals, though there are 34 horses, ponies, and mules now safe at the ranch, still waiting to be adopted. Horse slaughter for human consumption is a multi-million dollar business, and it's barely regulated. The United States has forbidden horse slaughter domestically since 2007, but has not halted exportation to Mexico or Canada. U.S. Department of Agriculture export data reveals that kill buyers shipped 17,997 horses from Arizona, New Mexico, and Texas to slaughter plants in Mexico in 2023. Numbers are not available for Canada shipments. California law prohibits export from California of horses for the purpose of slaughter, but the slaughterhouse buyers have created a workaround that California lawmakers are aware of and ignore, according to DJ Osborne, founder of Tecate Horse Rescue. She says animals are purchased in California, sent to other states, then are sold to a slaughterhouse buyer and shipped to Texas via the slaughterhouse pipeline. According to Osborne, at the kill sites, perception is carefully cultivated that the ill and injured horses are the only ones slaughtered, but large pens of healthy horses are hidden from casual viewers as they make the slaughterhouses more money and are not offered to horse rescuers. This means they are charging excess fees for the ill and injured, while healthy horses are kept out of reach. One of the biggest facilities in the U.S. is the Bowie Auction House in Texas. In 2022, they profited more than $4 million as a result of selling horses to slaughterhouses in Mexico or Canada. DJ and Mike began their rescue journey in Texas at the Bowie Auction House, bringing home 64 horses. The journey to health for these animals has not been easy, but most of them survived and many have been adopted to new forever homes. In 2023, DJ and Mike also began receiving requests for owner surrenders from local East County residents and realized they could save animals in the surrounding area, preventing them from being added to the slaughterhouse pipeline. In addition to the 34 horses and burros in their equine community currently, they are adding two from another shelter and have agreed to take four horses from the Villa Chardonnay rescue currently ongoing in Julian. Each horse at the Tecate Horse Rescue receives veterinary care, farrier support, and feed, as well as any immediate medical needs. This averages approximately $400 per horse every month. Tecate Horse Rescue believes that horses are some of the best teachers, and they have developed several programs for individuals or groups. Equine-assisted education provides students of all ages with hands-on life-shaping experiences that go far beyond the classroom. Equine-assisted therapy serves veterans, first responders, individuals living with PTSD, anxiety, or depression, children and adults on the autism spectrum, those in addiction recovery, survivors of trauma and families seeking healthier communication and connection, and the Ranch Academy welcomes students, families, community groups, and individuals of all ages who want to learn new skills in a supportive, nature-based setting. From youth completing volunteer hours to adults seeking vocational training or families looking for educational experiences, the Academy offers something for everyone. 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With many plans for now and in the future, Ducati Horse Rescue needs your help. You can donate to help keep these animals safe and healthy at their website, which is DucatiHorseRescue.com.
0: This is Miriam Raftery with a health alert. San Diego County workers found West Nile virus in two dead crows picked up near Rolando and Skyline neighborhoods. This is a good reminder to take steps to protect yourself from mosquito bites because mosquitoes can spread the virus. The county is reminding everyone to follow three steps: prevent, protect, and report. Prevent mosquitoes breeding at home, protect yourself from bites, and report mosquitoes and dead birds to the vector control program. These dead crows are some of the earliest signs of West Nile virus activity in the county this year. There are no local human cases so far in 2026. West Nile virus mainly affects birds, but mosquitoes can pass it to people if they bite an infected bird and then bite a person. Now, most people who get West Nile virus have no symptoms or only mild ones, such as headaches, fever, nausea, feeling tired, skin rash, or swollen glands. But in rare cases, it can make people very sick and even cause deaths, and we have had local deaths in the past. Protecting yourself from mosquitoes is always important. Mosquitoes can live near people, in backyards, and even inside homes. Some types of mosquitoes can also spread other diseases like chikungunya, dengue fever, and Zika, but only if they bite somebody first who's already had those illnesses. So the county recommends these steps. Specifically, prevent mosquito breeding by dumping out anything that holds water, like plant saucers, gutters, buckets, toys, old tires, and wheelbarrows. Get free mosquito-eating fish from the county to put in things such as pond fountains or unused swimming pools. Protect yourself from bites by wearing long sleeves and pants outside or use insect repellent. And be sure the repellents contain DEET, picaridin, oil of lemon eucalyptus, or IR3535. Make sure your window and door screens are in good shape. It's also important to report mosquito problems and dead birds, especially higher than usual numbers of mosquitoes, swimming pools that have turned green, standing water, or dead birds, especially crows, ravens, jays, hawks, and owls. You can report these things by calling 858-694-2888 or email vector@sdcounty.ca.gov. To learn more, you can visit the county's Fight the Bite website. That's sdfightthebite.com. U.S. Citizenship and Immigration Services has published a memo on May 22nd outlining new guidance for green card applicants. Under this policy, some applicants will now be required to leave the U.S. and apply through a U.S. consulate in their home country abroad. The decision affects temporary visa holders, including students, temporary workers, and tourists who come to the U.S. for a limited time and specific purpose. Previously, temporary visa holders living in the U.S. could apply for adjustment of status by filing Form I-485. However, the new policy requires many applicants to return to their home country and complete the process through consular processing there. According to the memo, entering the U.S. on a temporary visa should not serve as the first step of green card process. Spokesperson Zach Collar says when aliens apply from their home country, it reduces the need to find and remove those who decide to slip into the shadows and remain in the U.S. illegally after being denied residency. But immigration attorney Charles Cuck told PBS, this is simply an attempt to try to limit and scare people away from the legal immigration process, adding that he expects legal action against the change. Customs and Immigration Services says while the policy directs officers to require applicants to leave the U.S. and pursue severe conditions in their home country, such as war. Now, some immigration attorneys say they will encourage their clients to apply for green cards while in the U.S. anyway. According to Scripps News, Jeff Joseph, an immigration lawyer, states, we'll continue to pay the filing fees and go through the rules that they've set out, and if they deny the case, we will sue them in court, and I'm convinced that we have a good argument to win. The policy could create challenges for applicants from countries facing U.S. travel or visa restrictions. For example, currently, 26 African countries are either fully or partially restricted from entering the U.S. Applying for a green card overseas could be a one-way ticket for many applicants, leaving behind and risking all they've accomplished in the U.S. This could have a big impact in California, which has over 151,000 foreign students here on visas as of 2025, per USA Facts. Tuition from foreign students is substantially higher than for state residents, providing revenues for colleges and universities. Grossmont College in El Cajon, for example, has 187 foreign students, according to EdSource. But EdSource notes it's unclear how many foreign students will choose to enroll next year under these new rules. The policy puts students on visas in limbo, forced to leave the U.S. to apply for green cards and return to home countries with no assurances that they will be allowed to return to the United States. Reporting for East County Magazine on KNSJ, the Network for Social Justice, this is Miriam Raftery.
7: With California's budget negotiations down to the wire, health advocates are speaking out against the state assembly's proposals to roll back coverage for undocumented people. The assembly budget embraces many of the cuts proposed by Governor Gavin Newsom in May, who said it's just math given the massive federal cuts to Medicaid, many of which take effect in January.

Rachel Lynn Gish with the nonprofit Health Access says we shouldn't roll back progress. People. The assembly budget embraces many of the cuts proposed by Governor Gavin Newsom in May, who said it's just math given the massive federal cuts to Medicaid, many of which take effect in January. Rachel

0: put asylum seekers and refugees onto emergency Medi-Cal only, eliminate dental coverage for many immigrants by July 1st, and raise the monthly fee for undocumented people on full Medi-Cal from $30 to $50 a month. The plan would also reduce the asset limit to $2,000 for seniors and people with disabilities who qualify for Medi-Cal and Medicare. Lynn Gish says she hopes the Assembly and governor will consider Senate proposals to raise revenue from corporations whose employees earn so little that they qualify for Medi-Cal.
1: We still think there is time to reverse course. We think there's time in these negotiations to adopt more of the Senate proposal. We call on the Assembly and the governor to reject these cuts or delay these cuts.
0: The leaders of the State Assembly and State Senate will meet with the governor soon to hash out a final balanced budget, which must be approved by June 15th. For California News Service, I'm Suzanne Potter. 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
4: This is Miriam Raftery with this week's Destination East County. June is jumping with joyful events, including a medieval festival in Santee, star parties on Mount Laguna, the Descanso Day Parade and Fair, open farm tours at Oasis Camel Dairy in Ramona, La Mesa's Flag Day Parade, Hubble House tours in Santa Isabel, Cajon Cruise Nights, La Mesa's Classic Car Show, Julian's Town Square Music Festival, the Santee Summer Concert Series, and Rock Legends Three Dog Night at the Magnolia in El Cajon. A coalition of East County Community Service organizations led by Santee Kiwanis will debut Santee Summer Nights, that's Nights spelled K-N-I-G-H-T-S, a new regional medieval festival June 5th through 7th on the grounds of the historic barn on Magnolia Avenue in Santee. A public-private collaboration, this is being designed to fund local youth, family, and senior programs. The festival includes a ball on Friday, June 5th, followed by festivities June 6th and 7th, including jousting, archery, black powder demonstrations, and a queen's quest. Adhering to a strict medieval theme, organizers require all participants and decor to reflect period-appropriate lore from the 5th through the 15th centuries. There will be two entertainment stages as well as a beer and wine garden. Animals are prohibited on the grounds unless they're certified service animals. For more information and full details, visit SanteeSummerNights.com. And again, that's Nights, K-N-I-G-H-T-S. Star parties are back with the return of the Summer Visitors Program at the Mount Laguna Observatory atop Mount Laguna. The public programs will be held on Saturday nights in June, July, and all the way through August 15th, with a special bonus midweek viewing scheduled for Wednesday, August 12th. Operated by the San Diego State University Department of Astronomy in partnership with the U.S. Forest Service, the outreach initiative has been connecting the public with the cosmos in various forms since the observatory's dedication in 1968. Each event includes a lecture followed by stargazing through a 21-inch telescope, weather permitting. Bring a flashlight, park at the lower visitors' parking lot on Morris Ranch Road, that's just off Sunrise Highway, between mile markers 21.5 and 22, directly across from the Wooded Hill Campground sign. For more information, you can call the observatory's hotline at 619-594-1415. You're invited to see James and Ann Hubble's acclaimed home and art studios near Julian, California. Docent-led tours are offered every Thursday through Saturday in June, starting at 10 a.m. An immersive art and nature experience, each 90-minute tour covers the art and architecture of famed architect and artist James Hubble amid the natural beauty of the Santa Isabel landscape. Admission fees go entirely to support the Alan Lale Foundation, a nonprofit dedicated to preserving the Hubble property and its legacy of bringing art and nature to the community. 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

0: 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Descanso's first community fair was held back in 1899 under a tent near the creek. The tradition has grown through the years to include a parade and a community fair, which this year will be held on June 6th. The festivities take place at the historic Descanso Town Hall in Descanso, a small rural town east of Alpine. The parade rolls out from 9 a.m. with the fair starting at 10 a.m. Be sure to arrive early before street closures. The day of family fun includes live music by Too Little Too Late, Reloaded, a kids' game zone, food and beer, local vendors, a silent auction, and a raffle. So dust off your boots to enjoy the parade, fair, dancing, and fun galore. The parade includes floats, decorated vehicles, horses, walkers, tractors, classic cars, musical groups, and more. The 5th annual Julian Town Square Music Festival will be held June 6th, starting at noon. 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Santee's Summer Concert Series takes stage starting June 11th and continues every Thursday night at 6:30 p.m. through August 13th, except for the 4th of July weekend. The concerts are held at Town Center Community Park East. The Santee Summer Concerts will feature additional patriotic activities as we celebrate America's 250th anniversary. 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La Mesa's Flag Day Parade is a cherished annual tradition that celebrates our nation's colors and spirit of patriotism. Since its inception in 1997, the parade has become a beloved community event featuring vibrant floats, marching bands, and local groups. This year's parade salutes Old Glory on Saturday, June 13th, starting at 10 a.m. The parade will march west through the La Mesa Village from Memorial Drive to Acacia Avenue. 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The iconic rock band Three Dog Night will perform at the Magnolia in El Cajon on June 18th at 6:30 p.m. The Grammy-nominated band had 21 top Billboard hits in the 1960s and 70s. Some of their best-known hits include Joy to the World, One, Mama Told Me Not to Come, Black and White, Never Been to Spain, and Easy to Be Hard from the rock musical Hair. 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La Mesa's Sunday at 6 outdoor concert series kicks off June 21st. With the San Diego Concert Band and crowning of Miss La Mesa. The concert series continues each Sunday evening through June 26th, starting at 6 p.m. The concert will be held at Harry Griffith Park, featuring a variety of musical styles, including pop, rock, Latin, country, desert rock, jazz fusion, funk, and more. That's all for this week. We'll be back next week with more festivals, events, and attractions in San Diego's East County.
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2: San Diego County officials and fire chiefs recently gathered in the county's high desert area to break ground on a new state-of-the-art county fire station in Jacumba Hot Springs. Fire Station 43, spearheaded by San Diego County Fire and CAL FIRE, marks a huge upgrade for emergency response infrastructure in an area that is increasingly threatened by extreme weather and intense wildfire seasons. The upcoming 7,100-square-foot facility is expected to officially open its doors in the rural Jacumba community sometime in 2027, replacing outdated infrastructure to better protect local residents. District 2 San Diego County Supervisor Joel Anderson says, quote, "This fire station is pivotal to the protection of the backcountry," adding, quote, It is essential that we continue to invest in fire stations like this one to protect and support our communities, unquote. Acumba Hot Springs is about 70 miles east of downtown San Diego, next to the international border and near major highways. The town faces geographical challenges and has a high incidence of wind-driven roadside fires. Because of its rugged, arid terrain, the eastern backcountry is on the front lines of San Diego County's wildfire defense network, easily threatened because critical resources are often far away. The regional strain on emergency services makes the new station a pivotal development. Station 43 will provide a direct launch pad for fast intervention along Interstate 8, significantly cutting down response times for backcountry medical crises and fast-moving brush fires. The investment in Acumba reflects a broader multi-year push by San Diego County to shore up fire protection in its unincorporated areas. Historically, regional fire protection in the rural backcountry relied on a patchwork of volunteer departments. Following the devastating firestorms in the 2000s, the county aggressively consolidated these forces under the unified umbrella of San Diego County Fire, partnered closely with CAL FIRE. The county's fire grid has grown to include new or upgraded fire stations in areas like Campo, Boulevard, Pine Valley, and Potrero. Upgrading these far-flung outposts into fully staffed modern facilities has been crucial to keeping initial attack capabilities strong enough to keep 95% of wildfires at 10 acres or less. CAL FIRE San Diego Unit Chief Tony Meacham told county officials, quote, "We have a simple oath to serve our communities, and this fire station will give us the ability to do that for many years to come," unquote. He notes that while the primary mission is firefighting, in rural areas like Acumba, County Fire also serves as a primary health provider, delivering pre-hospital and emergency medical care. The new Fire Station 43 will allow crews to do that more efficiently and effectively, Chief Meacham says. The facility will feature two large truck bays, welcoming lobby, an office, an on-site gym, a full kitchen, a dining room, and a day room alongside six private dorm rooms for rotating crews. Beyond emergency logistics, the new Fire Station 43 is being built as a model for environmental sustainability. The project's design aligns with the county's strict green building mandates of zero net energy, with extensive solar panel arrays and commercial battery storage, plus LEED gold standard with construction materials and water efficiency systems designed to minimize the station's carbon footprint. The project also highlights a unique public-private partnership. The land for the new facility was donated entirely by SolarREIT, a solar real estate investment fund, in coordination with the Acumba Valley Ranch Energy Park, the commercial solar energy project currently under construction in Acumba. County Fire Director Jeff Collins told county officials that the facility matches the ongoing revitalization efforts taking place within Acumba, adding, quote, "Acumba is remarkable for its history, small-town character, and natural environment. The new fire station will meet the community's expectation while enhancing the safety and resilience of the area," unquote, he concludes. Reporting for East County Magazine on KNSJ, this is Marie Johnson.
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3: Lawmakers in Sacramento are considering a range of cuts to programs that serve older Californians as budget negotiations draw to a close. Governor Gavin Newsom's May revision of the budget would trim funds for in-home care. It would also make victims of elder abuse eligible for help at age 65 instead of 60. Karen Joy Fletcher with the nonprofit California Health Advocates says the state's rapidly aging population means we have to expand programs, not shrink them.
4: We need to raise more funds. One in four Californians will be over 60 in just 4 years by 2030. So we really need to keep these programs strong, and cutting is not the answer.
3: Legislators are also considering significantly lowering the asset test to previous extremely low levels for people who qualify for both Medi-Cal and Medicare, the so-called dual eligibles. That means people can only have $2,000 in savings and still qualify for Medi-Cal to pay their Medicare cost sharing. California is not facing a budget deficit right now, but lawmakers are bracing for a steep drop in federal funding. The California Health Foundation predicts the state could lose up to $30 billion a year once federal Medicaid cuts take full effect. Tatiana Fasciu, also with California Health Advocates, advises people who risk losing coverage to call their local representative of the Health Insurance Counseling and Advocacy Program, or HICAP.
5: Don't succumb immediately to those questionable television commercials targeting dual eligibles. Call your local HICAP so that they can evaluate what best coverage would meet the Medicare beneficiaries' needs.
3: The legislature has until June 15th to pass a balanced budget. For California News Service, I'm Suzanne Potter. 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
6: Grossmont Education Association, the teachers' union in the Grossmont Union High School District, has endorsed a slate of three challengers running against controversial incumbents for the district's Board of Trustees. The teachers' union has withheld endorsements from incumbents that it previously backed due to allegations of severe ethical misconduct, election manipulation, and a breakdown in district labor relations. The endorsed slate includes Janae Luttrell for Area 3 against incumbent Gary Woods, Steve Mull for Area 4 against Robert Shield, and Pete Mergens in Area 5 against Jim Kelly. Trustees Wood, Shield, Kelly, and Scott Eckert reportedly met regularly to discuss board businesses in private texts and emails and have faced controversy and litigation for Brown Act violations, the Union Tribune reported. Their messages portray an insider circle of conservative board trustees and administrators who fought to maintain control of the district by retaliating against employees whom they viewed as opponents, as well as those who they viewed as disloyal. The board also voted to eliminate 61 positions despite strong public opposition. The cuts, approved during spring 2025, included all 9 teacher librarians, 23 teachers, 4 school psychologists, 10 vice principals, 1 principal, 2 program specialists, and 14 support staff, as well as 30 temporary certificated employees who were cut earlier that year. Additionally, public backlash against the Grossmont District's governing board involved the trustees giving themselves a massive 373% salary increase, while simultaneously executing severe district-wide job cuts. This contrast in funding priorities triggered accusations of self-enrichment, ongoing public protests, a recall, and lawsuits. The lawsuits contend that district leaders advanced an anti-LGBTQ and anti-diversity agenda, including book bans, retaliation against library staff, and discriminatory personnel moves. At a forum in Lakeside earlier this month, the challengers discussed their efforts to unseat board members, asserting that the governing board members now up for re-election have abandoned the trust and needs of their constituents. Here are details on the challengers running in the November election against the Grossmont Union High School District's incumbent trustees. Janae Luttrell, an educator, school safety expert, and mental health advocate, is running against Gary Woods for Area 3 in the El Cajon area. With a career spanning more than 25 years, she has earned national recognition for her pioneering work in student safety, mental health support, and human trafficking prevention. After the shooting at Santana High School in 2001, she led Project SHIELD, a comprehensive public high school safety initiative designed to mitigate violence, address student homelessness, and support families in crisis. In July 2014, Littrell testified before the U.S. Senate Committee on Health, Education, Labor, and Pensions regarding the vulnerabilities of high school youth to child trafficking and private rehoming practices. In addition to being endorsed by GEA, her campaign has actively emphasized political transparency with a case of her role in the Camp LEAD program, providing additional services to the school district free of charge. Littrell emphasized the importance of addressing barriers to learning, where she expressed concern over reduced academic performance even after declining enrollment after the lockdown of 2020. She took particular aim at her opponent, Gary Woods. "My opponent is all about AI," she said, adding that because student learning has shifted away from critical thinking, students will not be as properly equipped to handle technology, media literacy, and intellectual independence. Steve Mull is running to represent Area 4 against incumbent SHIELD. The district encompasses Lakeside and Santee. He retired from the Lakeside School District. He worked in the district for 34 years, 20 years as a Lakeside Middle School principal. His platform focuses heavily on expanding career technical education and STEM programs, as well as prioritizing targeted supportive academic plans for vulnerable student populations. Mull is running to shift the direction of the governing board toward a more student and teacher-centered approach. He received the Rick Smith Community Service Award for 2026. He's had support from labor and teachers groups and was endorsed by the Lakeside Teachers Association due to his public opposition to imposing last and final contract offers on educators. Mull noted that connecting kids to schools turns them around, adding, "If you want struggling kids to succeed, give them a violin, put them in a music program. Kids who participate in the arts do better in school." Mull referenced declining enrollment and said the board has turned away from helping students with learning deficiencies or other learning shortcomings. Both Mull and Littrell said that it is important to have more diverse programs at school campuses and to be able to customize programs that work with students' and families' schedules. Pete Mergens is running against incumbent Jim Kelly for Area 5, a sprawling district from Alpine to Hamul. He served as a public school educator for 36 years as a math teacher within the district, primarily at West Hills High School. In 2019, he co-developed a collaborative district-wide integrated math 2 curriculum, earning him the district's Excellent in Innovation and Collaboration Award. His priorities for the school board involve advocating for return of essential district programs and personnel cuts by the governing board, including counselors and librarians, as well as the San Diego Youth Symphony Partnership, implementing fully resourced English learner, EL, strategies across campuses, opposing executive management tactics and pushing back against controversial administrative and layoff decisions made by the school board. Mergens said students will continue to have issues learning and excelling in school as long as they are unable to find clubs, libraries, and support among teachers and staff. "One of the core foundations to a learning environment," Mergens stated, "is how libraries are the heart of the school." He added that the governing board's firings of librarians in particular was never about libraries, but rather ideological spite to remove books at the inconvenience of students. As for the fired librarians, counselors, and teachers, Mergens emphasized that if the three candidates endorsed by the teachers' union are elected, they will shift the board majority and the new trustees will be able to restore key teaching and staff positions. Reporting for East County Magazine on KNSJ, this is John Tidwell.
7: La Mesa City Council members voted on May 26 to ask staff to analyze four proposed options to increase parking in the downtown village. Their proposals came after Councilmember Laura Lothian, Vice Chair Lauren Cazares, and a parking commissioner rode through downtown in a golf cart looking for hidden spaces that could be converted to parking.
8: Lothian
7: said downtown La Mesa is having a good problem, adding that due to increased popularity, the village has become more crowded, so finding parking has become more challenging. With new apartments under construction and expected to add to the parking problem, many residents have also called for more parking. Building a parking garage would cost millions of dollars and is unaffordable, Lothian noted. Instead, she and Cazares have proposed five options to better utilize existing space. If some or all of the options are approved, they could add between 15 and 100 new parking spaces at a minimal cost. Those options are, first, reduce the red curb on Allison Avenue just west of Coin House by 75 feet to create four new metered parking spaces for vehicles. Second, convert the loading zone in front of Turpin and Rattan on Palm Avenue to standard metered parking, creating two to three new spaces. This business has a private parking lot, so a loading zone isn't necessary. Third, relocate five La Mesa metal bike racks from La Mesa Boulevard to adjacent sidewalks without blocking pedestrian flow. Then restripe those spots as dedicated golf cart parking. If approved, La Mesa would be the first city in San Diego County with dedicated golf cart parking. Fourth, remove trees behind Pete's Place on La Mesa Boulevard, pave the area, and create five to six new parking spaces. Fifth, paint parking tees on several blocks of downtown streets, adding one or two new spaces on each block.
8: Lothian
7: notes that golf carts are a popular transportation trend that is growing, but carts are taking up spots that could be used by cars. If the city adds spaces specifically for golf carts, she also proposed dedicated motorcycle parking spaces. Lothian has publicized the ideas on social media. The only one that's drawn resistance is removing five trees. She said, as a Tree City USA participant, La Mesa manages 10,700 trees, including 6,700 on city streets. Lothian voiced hope for support if the five trees can be removed and five new ones planted in another location. The proposal includes only the portion of downtown east of Spring Street.
8: Lothian.
7: So we will come back later with the west side. Vice Mayor Cazares voiced support for temporary fixes to increase parking, adding support to also work toward the future and build a city that I hope is less car dependent, has more bicycles, and is more pedestrian friendly. Cazares said adding more spaces is crucial for our businesses, noting that most are small businesses owned by La Masons. She also expressed a goal to work to bring in more people to La Mesa, such as by expanding trolley service. She called the proposed parking additions a brilliant idea. Councilmember Genevieve Suzuki, who visits the village with her mother, noted that accessibility is important. She said, "A lot of us are sandwich generations." She supports most of the ideas, but wants staff to find out why the long red curb on Allison Avenue was put there to begin them with. She also wants to find ways to encourage more people to take the trolley into the village, especially during Friday farmers markets. A financial advisor who owns a business in La Mesa Village told the council, "Definitely, one of the biggest challenges we have is parking." He said his clients must assess parking availability in deciding when to visit his office and that his family has sometimes had to circle for blocks to find parking when coming downtown for dinner. He voiced support for the creative approach to increase parking, adding, "All of this will create a more robust and welcoming downtown experience where our businesses thrive. The entire community benefits. La Mesa truly is the jewel of the hills. So I say let's make this easier for people to experience it." Lothian moved to ask staff to analyze the proposals and return with recommendations within 60 days. The motion passed unanimously. Reporting from La Mesa, this is KNSJ. This is Carrie Lynn Vale.
9: This is East County Magazine's Crime Beat. On the streets, reporting on crimes impacting communities across our region, helping to keep you safe and informed.
2: This is Marie Johnson with a Crime Beat report. An arson suspect has been arrested for allegedly starting a fire that caused evacuation of homes in Spring Valley on May 25th. A Spring Valley resident reported seeing a man use a lighter to ignite a palm tree on Quarry Road near the Spring Valley swap meet site around 6:30 p.m. While firefighters battled the blaze, sheriff's deputies evacuated residents of the Spring Canyon townhomes on Spring Canyon Drive. At the same time, the California Highway Patrol and sheriff's deputies searched the surrounding area for the arson suspect. Deputies launched a drone to search a riverbed behind Quarry Road. The drone operator spotted the suspect and tracked him as he moved south towards Sweetwater Dam until a sheriff's helicopter arrived. Deputies arrested the suspect near the interchange of State Routes 125 and 54. The suspect, 35-year-old Miguel Hernandez, was searched and found in possession of several butane torches and drug paraphernalia. He also had an outstanding felony arrest warrant for identity theft. Hernandez was booked into the San Diego Central Jail on arson and drug charges, as well as for felony warrant. Thanks to the quick work of firefighters from the San Miguel Fire and Rescue, the fire was extinguished and affected residents were allowed to return home. No structures were damaged. The sheriff reminds the public to report suspicious activity by calling the San Diego County Sheriff's Office at 858-868-3200 or in an emergency call 911.
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0: From New York, this is Democracy Now! President Trump's called on Israel and Iran to immediately stop shooting after the two sides attacked each other for the first time since the April so-called ceasefire. Iran says it will stop attacks for now. We'll speak to Trita Parsi of the Quincy Institute for Responsible Statecraft. Then to Maine, a day before the state holds a closely watched primary.
1: We have an opportunity here in Maine to do something that will change the political structures in this country for a long time to come.
0: We'll look at the rise of oysterman and Marine veteran Graham Platner, the progressive Democrat seeking to unseat Republican Senator Susan Collins. Platner's progressive populist message has resonated with many voters in Maine, but the campaign has faced numerous controversies. We'll get response from the heads of NOW, the National Organization for Women, and the group Community Change. Then to Peru, where Keiko Fujimori, the daughter of Peru's former imprisoned dictator, has a slight lead over her progressive challenger, Roberto Sanchez, in Peru's presidential runoff.
2: In keeping with our democratic commitment, we have fulfilled our responsibility, and I urge all our fellow citizens to vote responsibly to save Peru and strengthen democracy. Let us respect the free vote and have the capacity to honor the agreements and the election results, always calling for democracy, justice, and social peace, and to move Peru forward.
0: We'll go to Peru, then speak with Pulitzer Prize-winning historian Greg Grandin. All that and more coming up. Welcome to Democracy Now!, democracynow.org, The War and Peace Report. I'm Amy Goodman. Iran and Israel exchanged fire overnight in the most serious escalation of fighting since a U.S.-Iranian so-called truce was declared in April. Just this morning, Iran said it's halting its attacks on Israel, saying, quote, if the aggressions and acts of mischief continue, including in southern Lebanon, much more severe and crushing actions than before will follow, unquote. Earlier, Iran had launched a wave of missiles at northern Israel, claiming it was in response to Israeli attacks near Beirut on Sunday. Israel responded with attacks on Iran with explosions reported in Tehran, Tabriz, and Isfahan. The Israeli army also confirmed it struck a petrochemical plant in Mashhad. Israel attacked Iran despite President Trump telling Axios News on Sunday he planned to call Israeli Prime Minister Benjamin Netanyahu to urge him not to respond to the first wave of Iranian missiles. President Trump also told the Financial Times Netanyahu had no choice but to accept a deal with Iran, saying, quote, I call all the shots. He doesn't call the shots, Trump said. This morning, President Trump posted on Truth Social, quote, Israel and Iran must immediately stop shooting, unquote. This after the Pentagon's DIA, the Defense Intelligence Agency, recently raised the counterintelligence threat assessment for Israel to critical. Amidst growing concerns, Israeli spy agencies are eavesdropping on American negotiators working on a ceasefire deal with Iran. Israeli airstrikes hit Beirut's suburbs on Sunday, despite a U.S.-brokered ceasefire that was renewed just days earlier. On Saturday, Israeli attacks across southern Lebanon killed at least 10 people, including a brigadier general, a captain, and a Lebanese soldier. Since March, Israeli attacks have killed more than 3,500 people and displaced over a fifth of Lebanon's population. In Gaza, at least 7 Palestinians were killed and 15 others injured on Saturday when Israel's military bombed a large tent encampment in the heart of Gaza City. Children were among the dead and wounded. On Sunday, an Israeli strike on a police station and a vehicle killed at least 9 people and wounded 20 others. The attacks come despite last October's U.S.-brokered ceasefire. Since then, Israeli attacks have killed about 950 Palestinians. This is Abdul Salam Juda, the uncle of a Palestinian killed in an Israeli strike over the weekend.
3: We are ordinary citizens. We are looking for and asking for peace. We are neither calling for war, nor destruction, nor anything else. We are people who believe in a just peace.
0: In Ukraine, a Russian drone struck a nuclear fuel storage facility inside the Chernobyl exclusion zone Sunday, heavily damaging a fuel reception building close to where large amounts of nuclear material are stored. Ukrainian officials say radiation levels remain within normal range and no injuries were reported. The IAEA called the strike deeply concerning and said inspectors would visit the site. Meanwhile, in the Zaporizhzhia region, Russian-guided bombs hit a public transit stop in Balabin, killing three civilians and wounding three others. This is the principal of a local school.
4: A guided bomb was dropped near the education institution. The explosion was very powerful, as there were casualties. The school was severely damaged.
0: In France, U.S. Secretary of Defense Pete Hegseth used a D-Day anniversary ceremony at the American Military Cemetery in Normandy to attack European immigration policy, saying the continent is facing a new invasion.
5: Sadly, today, different European beaches are stormed by different dangerous ideologies. Beaches in Spain, in Italy, in Greece, and Bulgaria, boats and men arrive. When will European capitals do something about that invasion? Or is it too late? I pray not, and I believe not.
0: This comes as Pope Leo condemned rising European military spending to its highest levels since the end of the Cold War, calling it a betrayal of diplomacy. A federal lawsuit filed Saturday is seeking to block an Ultimate Fighting Championship, UFC, event scheduled for June 14th on the White House South Lawn, which happens to be President Trump's 80th birthday. The White House is branded UFC event as part of the United States' 250th anniversary celebrations. The suit, brought by the Public Integrity Project on behalf of a Vietnam War veteran and a civic activist, argues the UFC fights would financially benefit President Trump and UFC President Dana White through promotional opportunities and stock holdings. The lawsuit cites a report that Trump bought $50,000 in stock in UFC's parent company. It also argues the Trump administration's approval violated National Park Service regulations prohibiting commercial sporting events on specific federal parklands, that Congress did not authorize the construction of a towering 600-ton steel arch on the South Lawn, and that no environmental review was conducted. President Trump stormed out of an interview with NBC News' Kristen Welker Friday after she questioned him about compensating the January 6 insurrectionists who attacked police, as well as whether he had any evidence for rigged elections. Trump had agreed to record the sit-down interview for Meet the Press ahead of an event in Wisconsin.
6: Your elections are crooked, and you're crooked, and Meet the Press is crooked, and so is ABC and CBS and CNN.
7: But Mr. President,
6: your one-sided crooked networks. All right, let's call it quits because I've had enough.
0: In more media news, Scott Pelley, the 60 Minutes anchor recently fired by CBS News, has accused editor-in-chief Barry Weiss of distorting news coverage to support false narratives being pushed by the Trump administration. In an interview with the New York Times, Pelley cited Weiss's intervention in a 60-minute segment on the killing of Renee Nicole Good in Minneapolis last January by a masked Border Patrol officer.
8: Barry Weiss sends an email to my boss, Tanya Simon. Two of the things in the email include, can we make the protesters look more violent? Now, I'm paraphrasing. I don't have the quote, but that's what was communicated to me. And the other thing was Renee Good's car. You need to describe her as driving toward the officer.
0: New Jersey Governor Mikey Sherrill has more than doubled New Jersey funding for a program that provides free legal services for low-income immigrants facing deportation. She also announced a rapid legal response initiative that will provide immediate representation to immigrants jailed at Delaney Hall, the GEO Group's for-profit ICE jail in Newark. At least 90 people have been arrested at protests outside Delaney Hall over the past 2 weeks as prisoners inside hold a hunger and labor strike to protest inhumane conditions while demanding their freedom. One letter from a prisoner dated May 31st describes medical neglect, undrinkable water, expired and rancid food, unusable toilets, and poor ventilation. The prisoner writes, quote, "They constantly threaten to deport us, transfer us to punishment units, and move us from one detention center to another. They take photos of us in the dormitories without our consent and tell us that we have no rights here," unquote. Meanwhile, New Jersey prosecutors have charged an Essex County police sergeant with stealing about $10,000 worth of equipment from reporter Angelina Katsanis. The photojournalist dropped her camera bag and had to be hospitalized after she was attacked by police while covering a protest at Delaney Hall in May. In California, three prisoners at a for-profit ICE jail in Adelanto were transferred to solitary confinement after they met last week with members of Congress to discuss their hunger strike. Prisoners launched the fast in May to protest medical neglect, rancid food, and inhumane conditions. Democratic Congress member Judy Chu of Pasadena told the Southern California News Group she was horrified to hear about retaliation faced by the three men who she and Congress members Pete Aguilar and Jimmy Gomez visited last Monday. She said, quote, "The fact that they're being punished for speaking out about these conditions only underscores the cruelty and corrupt management of a facility that's profiting off of their suffering," unquote. In Ohio, gunfire erupted Saturday afternoon at a street festival in Toledo, wounding 12 people. The victims ranged in age from 14 to 61. Authorities say a search for the shooters is ongoing. And the European Commission has warned Albania's government against violating the EU's environmental rules after members of President Trump's family proposed building a massive luxury resort on an ecologically sensitive stretch of the Adriatic coast. Ivanka Trump revealed plans for the real estate project last month when she told podcast host David Senra about how she had discovered a private island along a stretch of Albanian coastline while traveling aboard a yacht with her husband, Jared Kushner.
7: Boat, and we stopped for a swim. Effectively, that's how we found it. We swam to the islands. We went on a hike barefoot all the way up to the top, and we were just captivated.
0: The area is part of a protected wildlife reserve that's home to seals, flamingos, and turtle nesting sites. Politico reports officials in Brussels have warned failure to protect the region could jeopardize Albania's bid to join the European Union. On Saturday, thousands of protesters marched through Albania's capital, Tirana, to oppose the luxury resort and called on Prime Minister Edi Rama to resign.
9: Country. I don't want it to be sold to somebody else. It's dirty money. They discovered this island. What do you mean? It's been discovered. It's ours.
0: And those are some of the headlines. This is Democracy Now!, democracynow.org, The War and Peace Report. I'm Amy Goodman. In the most serious escalation since a U.S.-Iranian so-called truce was reached in April, Iran and Israel exchanged fire overnight. Iran launched a wave of missiles at northern Israel, saying it was in response to Israeli attacks near Beirut on Sunday. Israel responded with attacks on several areas of Iran, including the capital, Tehran. Earlier today, Iran announced it's halting strikes on Israel, but warned it'll carry out a more severe response if Israel continues to attack Lebanon. Israel attacked Iran despite President Trump telling Axios on Sunday that he planned to call Israeli Prime Minister Benjamin Netanyahu to urge him not to respond to the first wave of Iranian missiles. Iranian Foreign Ministry spokesperson Ismail Barahi spoke in Tehran earlier today.
10: America has direct responsibility in any action that the Zionist regime carries out in relation to violation of regional peace and security against Iran.
0: We're joined now by Trita Parsi, Executive Vice President of the Quincy Institute for Responsible Statecraft, author of several books, including Losing an Enemy, Obama, Iran, and the Triumph of Diplomacy. His latest piece for Responsible Statecraft is Iran Strikes Israel, Proving It Will Use Hard Power on Behalf of Lebanon. Why don't you elaborate on that? Were you surprised by this major violation of the so-called ceasefire between the U.S. and Iran, and what this says about how much power President Trump has over Netanyahu? He said he warned him not to do this, not to respond to Iran attacking Israel for Israel attacking Lebanon.
11: Thank you, Amy. It's good to be with you. I was not surprised by the Iranian attack on Israel. In fact, a couple of days ago, just before Trump had his first colorful conversation with Netanyahu, the Iranians had already signaled that they were about to strike Israel. They were probably 45 to 60 minutes away of doing so. That's when Trump intervened and the situation was diffused. So the fact that the Iranians were going to enforce their red line in Lebanon, I don't think was a surprise. And I think the U.S. government took it seriously as well. What is perhaps a bit surprising is the immediate reaction that Trump had, and of course then that the Israelis defied Trump's expressed wishes. And where that goes from now, we will have to see, but it's important to understand that what the Iranians were trying to do and what really worries the Israelis is that they were trying to extend their deterrence. They had already established their own deterrence in the sense that any attack on Iran clearly would be retaliated against. But now they were trying to say that even if the Israelis were to attack Lebanon, southern Lebanon, they would also face Iranian retaliation, which would be the first time in a very long time that a major power would put real hard power behind a warning or a deterrent against an attack by Israel on a third country. And this is part of what the Israelis are worried about, because if it suddenly means that they can no longer have that complete maneuverability in Lebanon, in Gaza, and elsewhere that they enjoy, that they are enjoying because the West is more and less enabling that to happen. They're politically defending it, etc. And for the last couple of decades, it has not been challenged by any regional state in a sincere or serious way. This appears to have been an attempt by the Iranians to challenge that, to establish this extended deterrence. And this is part of the reason why the Israelis have acted so aggressively against this attempt, as they call it, to establish a new equation in the region.
0: I mean, it's interesting.
11: It would dramatically minimize Israel's maneuverability if it were to stand.
0: So Trump has spoken to Netanyahu. It's interesting that it's Iran first that says they're not going to attack Israel if Israel doesn't attack again Iran, or I presume Lebanon. And is this Iran saying you can't have a side agreement that's being negotiated in Washington that excludes Hezbollah between Israel and Lebanon? It is part of the ceasefire, so-called ceasefire, with Iran.
11: The Iranians have from the outset said that if there is to be a ceasefire and an end to the war between the U.S. and Iran, then it has to be region-wide, meaning that it has to encompass Israel as well. If it doesn't, if Israel is unrestrained, it will have an ability to restart the war and the ability to drag the U.S. back into the war. Since the objective is to end the war and to end it in a durable manner, making sure that the Israelis cannot have the freedom of starting the war again or bombing Lebanon or other places has to be included. That is the Iranian perspective. The question is, if now when they are signaling that they're willing to back off, are they doing so in order to put pressure on the U.S. to now deal with Israel? Or are they doing so because they're regretting their attack and realizing that the Israelis would strike at them much harder? It remains to be seen exactly what the calculation is. But I don't think that the Iranian side is going to back off from its demand that any end to the war has to be region-wide and has to include Lebanon and Israel as well.
0: Talking about a ceasefire in Gaza and a ceasefire in Lebanon, can we still use that term, or should we be saying increase fire? I mean, we're talking about thousands of Palestinians and Lebanese dying since this so-called truce in both areas.
11: These so-called ceasefires that have been established in Gaza or in Lebanon are exactly what the region doesn't want, exactly what the Iranians at this point seem to be rallying against, because they're completely one-sided. They're Swiss cheeses of a ceasefire and fundamentally unacceptable. And what their worry is that the U.S. would put some pressure on the Israelis to cease fire, and the ceasefire will only last a couple of days or so, and then slowly but surely the Israelis would once again restart attacks against whether it is Lebanon or whether it is Gaza, and they don't want to see a scenario of that kind be repeated. And as a result, they're now using some of their hard power to essentially signal that any ceasefire, any end of the deal has to be complete, otherwise it will be a complete war, instead of this kind of shameful situation you have right now, in which we call it a ceasefire, but more than 3,500 Lebanese have been killed in that so-called ceasefire.
0: So what do you expect to happen at this point? I mean, while President Trump has said he could be prime minister of Israel, in fact, how much sway does President Trump have over Netanyahu? I mean, can Netanyahu continue attacking Iran if Trump doesn't want him to, given the amount of weapons the U.S. gives and can withhold from Israel?
11: Without a doubt, just a phone call or some angry quotes to the media is not going to be enough to get Netanyahu and Israel to back down. If Trump is serious about restraining the Israelis, it has to be combined with a restriction of arms sales, sharing of intelligence, and other measures that enable the Israelis to conduct these attacks in the first place. I suspect that the Trump administration's calculation, however, is they do not want to have that massive fight with Israel about a real restraint on them unless they have a deal with Iran. It is not worth it for them to take a gamble and have that big fight with Israel in the hope of getting a deal with Iran. Because then they may end up spending all of that political capital fighting the Israelis and still not get a deal with Iran. So I think the administration's position is that they will only do so if there is a deal with Iran. And the Iranian position is that there won't be a deal with Iran unless you prove your ability to restrain the Israelis.
0: Trita Parsi, I want to thank you for being with us, Executive Vice President of the Quincy Institute for Responsible Statecraft. We'll link to your latest piece, Iran Strikes Israel, Proving It Will Use Hard Power on Behalf of Lebanon. Coming up, we go to Maine to look at the campaign and controversies around Graham Plattner, the oysterman, Marine vet, progressive Democrat, who's seeking to unseat the Republican Maine Senator Susan Collins. Stay with us.

0: Landed by Sophia Sharai. This is Democracy Now!, democracynow.org. I'm Amy Goodman. Voters in Maine are heading to the polls Tuesday for a closely watched primary that could help determine whether Democrats retake control of the U.S. Senate. On the Republican side, Susan Collins is running unopposed as she seeks her sixth term in the Senate. On the Democratic side, 41-year-old oysterman and Marine vet Graham Platner has led the polls for months, running as a progressive populist backed by Senators Bernie Sanders and Elizabeth Warren, Congressman Ro Khanna, and others. On the campaign trail, Platner's repeatedly targeted the billionaire class and called for a wealth tax, Medicare for all, and other progressive policies. In late April, Maine's Democratic Governor Janet Mills suspended her Senate campaign after polls showed Platner easily beating her in the primary. But Governor Mills never officially withdrew, and her name remains on the ballot. Since launching his campaign, Platner has faced numerous controversies, many stemming from his actions in the years after returning from fighting in Iraq and Afghanistan, a time when he says he was suffering from PTSD, post-traumatic stress disorder, and was self-medicating with alcohol. The initial controversies focused on old posts Platner made on Reddit and a tattoo on his chest that resembled a Nazi symbol. Platner says he got the tattoo while on military leave in Croatia 20 years ago and has denied knowing about the design's association with Nazis. He's apologized for the social media posts, saying they were written at, quote, a time in my life where I was struggling deeply, unquote. In recent weeks, two more scandals emerged. First, it was revealed he'd sent sexually explicit text messages to at least six women after getting married in 2023. Then the New York Times published an article headlined, Several Women Who Dated Graham Platner Recall Unsettling Behavior, unquote. On Thursday, Platner, interviewed by Chris Hayes on MS Now, said this.
1: There are some allegations in this piece that I just want to be kind of unequivocal about are simply not true. Anything alleging physicality, anything alleging that I knew what my tattoo was, these are the statements of someone who's politically motivated. In this piece, there's a lot about my struggling, not being a good boyfriend, certainly self-medicating with alcohol. And I've been very upfront since the beginning of this campaign that was a pretty dark period of my life after I came back from my combat service. And that's what that combat service, that's what that kind of life looks like. And so there are things in this that I absolutely will take responsibility for and have been speaking about openly for months now. But those serious allegations are just not true.
2: You did not grab her by the wrist. You did not put your hands on her shoulders. You did not push her into a room that you closed the door on. She's lying about that,
1: no,
2: is what you're saying.
1: Yes, that is not true.
0: On Friday, Graham Platner campaigned in Bar Harbor, Maine, where he took aim at the nation's billionaires.
3: In the time in my life where that hard work ceased being enough, we have also watched the largest transfer of wealth from the working class to
0: Bar Harbor, Maine, where he took aim at the nation's billionaires.
3: In the time in my life where that hard work ceased being enough, we have also watched the largest transfer of wealth from the working class to the ruling class.

0: Do we have 10 times the schools?
1: No.
0: 10 times the hospitals?
1: No.
0: Do our paychecks go 10 times as far?
1: No.
0: Do we have 10 times the free time?
1: No.
0: No. In fact, we have less. Fewer schools, fewer hospitals. Our paychecks run out earlier in the month. And we have less time because everybody's working harder.
2: Democratic Congressman Ro Khanna also spoke at the Graham Plattner Bar Harbor rally on Friday. On Sunday, he appeared on CBS's Face the Nation, as was questioned about Plattner by host Margaret Brennan.
3: Can he survive another scandal? You have 5 months here.
4: Well, it depends what. I'm not, you know, I mean, obviously, if there was any evidence that comes out that there is actual domestic violence or assault, I have zero tolerance for that. I led the fight against the Epstein class, which has been a cover-up for sexual abuse with Thomas Massie. I've been at the forefront of championing women's rights and rights of survivors. But here you have a case of someone who had a dark chapter in his life, who was in toxic relationships, was ashamed about it, who served this country, and the Maine voters are saying, look, let's give him some grace. And his focus is stopping these wars, and it's getting national health insurance, and it's taking on economic inequality.
2: To talk more about Graham Plattner's run for the Senate, we'll be joined by two guests. In a moment, we'll go to Portland, Maine, to speak with the anti-racist organizer Shea Stewart-Boulay. But first, we're joined by Kim Villanueva, the national president of the National Organization for Women PAC. Kim, thanks so much for being with us. Talk about the race, what you're concerned about, and why you're telling people to vote for Governor Mills, who actually, while she didn't pull out of the Senate race, she did suspend her campaign, and even with these controversies, didn't re-enter with rallies like Plattner is having right now to take on Senator Collins.
5: Right. Well, we endorsed Governor Mills very early in the race because of her record on women's rights and women's issues, and the fact that she has shown leadership over time. She's been a district attorney, attorney general, and a governor. And we feel that her record is the best and her leadership is the best to represent women.
2: So talk about your concerns with Graham Plattner right now. You heard, for example, Ro Khanna saying he's the leader on demanding respect for the women in the case of Epstein and the release of the Epstein files. But he is supporting Plattner right now for his progressive position.
5: Right. Well, we've also worked with Representative Khanna on the Epstein files and certainly defending the survivors of sexual violence and sexual abuse. In this situation, just because someone holds a progressive policy position doesn't excuse them from making or holding harmful views against women. Hate speech is hate speech. And so that's what NOW is about. We call out statements against women. We want women to we want people to respect women. We have a president who thinks it's okay to make nasty comments about women and make fun of women. And so when that happens, we call it out.
2: The question, one of the questions is, who can beat the Republican Susan Collins, who supported, for example, the nomination of and the confirmation of Brett Kavanaugh as Supreme Court Justice? Let me go to a clip right now. This is Graham Plattner speaking in Bar Harbor.
0: We are up against one of the most powerful political systems in the history of the world. It is a system of billionaires and special interests. It is a system of corrupted politicians like Susan Collins. Susan Collins, who for years has given us some charade that she's a moderate, that she stands up against her party, that she cares about her constituents more than she cares about those that donate money to her. We see through it. We see through the charade, and we see through it because of what she does. She voted to confirm Brett Kavanaugh, who, before he was busy dismantling the Voting Rights Act and taking

0: taking voting rights away from black Southerners. He was busy getting down to the work he went there for, which was dismantling a woman's right to choose. And she told us that that was settled law. She looked him in the eyes and he told her that he would never do such a thing. Well, either she lied to us or she's a fool. Either way, you shouldn't be a United States Senator from the state of Maine.
1: So that is Graham Plattner. Are you concerned that now his position could help elect Susan Collins?
2: Well, Nell endorsed Governor Mills very early in the race because of her record. And the purpose of an endorsement is to lead, not to follow. So we stand by that endorsement and feel that she is still the best candidate on the ballot. In terms of who's going to take on Trump and the establishment and the systems of oppression, we think that is Janet Mills. She's already shown that she has taken on Trump. When he threatened to pull federal funding from Maine, she looked him in the eye and said, I'll see you in court. So that's leadership under pressure. We think that she's the best one to take on the systems that are hurting American families and American women.
1: She did stand up against Trump pulling federal funds from Maine over trans athletes, support for trans athletes. Mm-hmm. But right now, even as Governor Mills said she hasn't pulled out of the race, she only suspended it, it's not as if she is campaigning. What will that mean in the general election if she takes the position she does and Susan Collins vigorously campaigns?
2: Well, I think that by winning the primary will invigorate the campaign, and certainly people will come out and want to support anyone who's going to take on Trump and anyone who's going to help women, children, families. I mean, we're all suffering under the Trump regime. We have to do something. And we think that Janet Mills is the best person to lead us to do that.
1: Kim Villanueva, we want to thank you for being with us, national president of the National Organization for Women, PAC. To talk more about the Maine primary and Graham Plattner's campaign, we go now to Peaks Island off of Portland, Maine, where we're joined by the longtime anti-racism organizer Shea Stewart Boulay, the executive director of Community Change, Inc. Shea, thanks so much for being with us. A lot has come out on Graham Plattner, from the tattoo that he has emblazoned on his chest to the most recent New York Times expose on some of the women he was romantically involved with, questioning his behavior. Can you talk about your thoughts as Graham Plattner just had a major rally in Portland?
3: Yes, I can. Good morning, and thank you, Amy, for having me. I have so many thoughts. As someone who has been following the Plattner campaign really since that first day when that first video was released and was very cautiously enthusiastic, perhaps, about him, who then, after the initial revelations in October of the Reddit post and the tattoo, became quite skeptical. It was after then that I actually met up with Graham and we had a conversation. And over the course of the probably last several months, we've had a series of conversations and observations. And I think what's interesting about this race and about Graham is that in Maine, I would say a lot of people have a very different perspective of him than what the national media is showing. I think that despite his controversies, he is really speaking to the people of Maine at this moment. As I've been writing, and I wrote recently, it is estimated that one in two Mainers are struggling to make ends meet. Nationally, I think people think of Maine as this, you know, it's nicknamed vacation land. So people think that everybody here is probably quite prosperous. And actually, that's the opposite. It's a rural state. It's a state that doesn't have a lot of resources. It's a state where, honestly, it is not uncommon for people to work two or three jobs, seasonal jobs. And so I think that, you know, one of the reasons people have continued to support Plattner despite these controversies is because for the first time in a long time, he makes people feel heard. I only recently heard him speak to an audience. Because my interactions with him had been primarily one-on-one, I had heard about how he, when he speaks to a crowd, but I have to say it was really interesting to experience hearing him and seeing, more importantly, the audience, how enthusiastic they were. At the same time, I live on Peaks Island, Maine. It's a predominantly very white little enclave island here. We have a few folks of color, and it's a community that people would probably think of as fairly prosperous, and yet he was really connecting with them. I think as a person, he is absolutely complicated and messy. There is no getting around that. He's a very complicated, messy individual who I think if these were more normal times, I think the campaign would have tanked probably several scandals ago. But I think that given the current reality of the country we're running in with the folks running in it, people are feeling a little bit more generous in forgiving his personal situations.
1: Let's hear Graham Plattner speaking last night in Portland.
0: We need to return to the politics of dreaming big. Because the challenges we face today, we can no longer afford to play around in the margins. We've been doing that, and it has failed us. We need universal health care in this country, Medicare for all. We need universal child care. We need a public education system that provides high-quality education to every young American from kindergarten all the way through higher ed and trade schools. And we need a foreign policy that prioritizes international institutions and international law over the well-being of corporate interests.
1: So that's Graham Plattner speaking last night in Portland. If you can talk about the allegations of several women who he dated, one of them being a Republican operative. I mean, she says it herself. She runs Ladies for Kavanaugh, now the Supreme Court justice. The significance of this and what the allegations are. And those who say it's not enough to say he suffers from PTSD. Certainly, Rokana talked about the damages of war. And Plattner himself talks about what it means that war is violence and how veterans have suffered. But that you have to take responsibility for how you act afterwards.
3: Yes. Yes, you do. Like many folks, I read the piece in The New York Times a few minutes after it dropped. And I will say I really struggled initially with what I was reading. I think for me, I believe in restorative justice. The nature of the work that I do just within the world of anti-racism work allows for restorative justice. And so life is not an either or. It's more of a both and really asking for myself. Do I believe that people even deserve a second chance? First and foremost, these are serious allegations. I don't think there's no excuse for the harm that he caused these women. I think that if I were to say one thing, I would love to hear him speak more about ways in which he can make amends to the women he's harmed. He needs to be held accountable to those women. At the same time, we find ourselves in this very, very awkward situation in the state of Maine and really in the state of the country. 18 months into this second term of Trump, we have watched our country turn upside down in ways that we have never imagined. And so we find ourselves with, in the case of the Maine Senate race, we have a candidate who most certainly inspires people. I know when I went to his public event here on Peaks, I saw young folks of color who had taken the ferry over just to hear him speak. We also, and I'm sorry, I just completely lost my thought there. I think that we have to reckon with the reality of war and violence. I was thinking about this morning, knowing that, this would probably be a part of the conversation. In some ways, I see Plattner as sort of the result of this country, that we send people to war, they come back, and then we don't do a lot for those people. But more than that, when we talk about violence, in this case, there was personal violence, but then we also have state violence. We have someone who went to war suffering from the effects of state violence who has now inflicted violence upon folks personally. And so it really becomes a very messy situation in terms of how do we reckon with that? How do we figure out how to go forward? I think in this moment, what's hardest for people to gather and to understand, and it was certainly is something that I've struggled with given everything that we've seen going on in this country, is the fact that historically we've expected our politicians, we've held them to a certain standard. We've expected certain behavior. And I would say, you know, in the years since Trump, all of that has been turned upside down. I think over on the left, we've held ourselves to a standard that we don't want to be anything like those folks. And so here we have this person who is a messy, walking contradiction. On the one hand, he has values in terms of what he's putting out there that speaks to us, but his personal life is messy. So it's one of those, what do we do? And in this moment, I ask myself, do we discard him? I know your previous guest spoke a lot to his opponent, Janet Mills, who suspended her campaign and is now, you know, last week reminded us all that she is still on the ballot. And I know as a Mainer of color, I don't see her track record as being quite as rosy as somebody on a national level might. Just a couple of things I wanted to mention. Just recently, she vetoed LD 1911 this year, which was the clean slate law, which really would have given folks with a criminal background in certain cases a second chance. There was also the other veto that she did, LD 307, which would have placed a moratorium on state and local governments issuing permits for data centers. As we know, the conversation of data centers is really big across the country. Those two vetoes alone for many, many Maine voters really were a turnoff. So, again, the national perspective on Janet Mills versus the reality on the ground are two different things. And I think for many people, Maine voters, that's left people really conflicted. I mean, we do have two other candidates, a write-in candidate who, of course, isn't on the ballot, but has been campaigning really hard. And then we have one other gentleman on the ballot, David Costello, who many people just don't know who he is. So Mainers find themselves in a really tough situation in terms of this is a person who is saying the things that we want to hear. And at the same time, we're hearing these allegations in their personal life that are pretty disturbing. I can say that when it came down to my deciding whether or not I wanted to support him, I knew if there were any criminal allegations, that was not something I was going to do. I'm still not comfortable with what I've heard. At the same time, it feels like while we can say, is it an excuse, the PTSD from the war, it is also a reality that many people returning from war do face.
1: Shay Stewart-Boulay, I want to thank you for being with us, longtime anti-racism activist in Maine, executive director of Community Change, Inc. Coming up, we go to Peru, where Keiko Fujimori, the daughter of Peru's former imprisoned dictator, has a slight lead over her progressive challenger, Roberto Sanchez, in Peru's presidential runoff. Stay with us.

you don't buy a shy ass, only if I turn her loose tonight.

0: You know that doggone bite by Rising Stars Fife and Drum Band at the Brooklyn Folk Festival. This is Democracy Now!, democracynow.org. I'm Amy Goodman. Peru's presidential runoff is too close to call. After voters took to the polls Sunday in a heated election between the daughter of a former imprisoned dictator, her name, Keiko Fujimori, or Fujimori, and a leftist lawmaker, Roberto Sanchez, Peruvian election officials warned final results could take up to a month to confirm. The latest ballot count this morning showed Fujimori leading by just about a percentage point ahead of Sanchez, according to Reuters. Sanchez spoke from Lima Sunday.
1: Graham went to Iraq.
2: In keeping with our democratic commitment, we have fulfilled our responsibility, and I urge all our fellow citizens to vote responsibly to save Peru and strengthen democracy. Let us respect the free vote and have the capacity to honor the agreements and the election results, always calling for democracy, justice, and social peace, and to move Peru forward.
0: Keiko Fujimori is the daughter of Peru's late U.S.-backed ruler, Alberto Fujimori, who was convicted and imprisoned on crimes against humanity committed during his regime from 1990 to 2000. Peru's reeling from a period of political turmoil, with Sunday's runoff marking the ninth time Peruvians take to the polls to elect a new president in just 10 years. The entire Latin American region is experiencing one of its sharpest political shifts to the right in recent years, as President Trump aggressively intervenes, expanding attacks against leftist governments while backing a series of right-wing candidates in recent presidential elections, including in Colombia and Honduras. Meanwhile, Mexican President Claudia Sheinbaum has also accused far-right sectors in the U.S. of coordinating with domestic groups to destabilize the Mexican government. For more, we go to two guests. In Lima, Peru, we're joined by Gustavo Guerra Garcia Picasso, a Peruvian economist and public policy expert who's held various high-level government and academic positions over the past 20 years. Here in New York, we're joined by Greg Grandin, Yale University history professor, Pulitzer Prize-winning author. His latest book, America America, A New History of the New World, now available in paperback. His new piece for the New York Review of Books is headlined The Education of Pope Leo XIV. We welcome you both to Democracy Now! Let's begin with Gustavo Guerra Garcia Picasso. Talk about what has happened and if you've been surprised by how close this runoff is and who Sanchez and Fujimori are.
3: Thanks for the invitation. I'm very glad to be here with your audience. Well, Keiko Fujimori, she's not leading the voting count. The last counting of votes that we have, what we call the quick count of the votes, Roberto Sanchez is leading by 50.3% against 49.7% of Keiko Fujimori. So as this kind of quick counting votes has a very big sample, all indicates that Roberto Sanchez will be the next president of Peru.
0: So talk more about, daughter of a father doesn't necessarily represent her father's politics. But in this case, in fact, does Fujimori represent her father?
3: Yes, Fujimori represents her father. And in the last years, democracy has been undermined by constitutional changes led by her that have disrupted the balance of powers and allowed one branch of government to capture several independent branches. Now the president can be removed from office in a month, a week, or even a day, and it's urgent that reforms must be implemented quickly to restore a presidential system with check and balances and to reduce political instability. No? And the responsibility of these new problems is Keiko's constitutions of 2024.
0: And can you talk about Sanchez's position and particularly his support for indigenous people? Sanchez thanking the support of the Quechua, the Aymara, the Amazonian peoples, of farmers, teachers, shopkeepers, transportation workers, and young people.
3: Roberto Sanchez is the leader of the poor in Peru. We have now a result that shows us a divided society, the coastal cities from Lima northward versus the rest of the country, the interior versus Lima, the poor versus the wealthy. Now the government of the Together for Peru party must carefully reconcile the country by closing divides and solving problems. Obviously, Roberto Sanchez is representing, no? The votes of the poor and the votes of the vast social majority of the country.
0: And has President Trump had an effect on the Peruvian elections, Gustavo?
3: Not really. I think the government of the United States is having an effect on some public policies, like the pressure for buying military airplanes, or the pressure for building a military base close to Lima in Callao, in the Callao province. But I think the American administration has been very cautious in not interfering with the electoral process of Peru.
0: That certainly is not true for the rest of Latin America, President Trump's role. But first, Professor Grandin, I wanted to ask you about this piece you wrote in the New York Review of Books, The Education of Pope Leo XIV. As a young missionary in Peru, the Pope witnessed a war on liberation theology and was indelibly stamped by the movement's commitment to the poor. Start in Peru and then go broader to Latin America.
4: Well, regarding Pope Leo's piece, Peru in many ways was the cradle of liberation theology, that current within Catholicism that radicalized the church, that committed the church to the poor and to promote political change, even radical political change, with many nuns and priests and lay people joining insurgencies or joining social movements. And Leo at the time, Father Bob Prevost, from Chicago, from a kind of peace Catholic background, was very much influenced by this tradition. And he allied with Pope Francis, who at the time was the Archbishop of Buenos Aires.
0: Of
4: Buenos Aires. Yeah. And they, in many ways, they worked together to push back against the kind of Vatican attempt to undermine liberation theology. And they pushed back very effectively. They really kind of contained Opus Dei within Peru. I mean, Leo's tenure in Peru over the course of 20 years corresponded to Pope John Paul and Joseph Ratzinger, who became Pope Benedict's campaign to isolate and undermine liberation theology. And then Leo was appointed bishop by Francis, and then he presided over a kind of rollback of the rollback. So in many ways, that's shaping his moral vision, his humanism. It comes in many ways out of Latin America.
0: It's interesting. The world, in some ways, you can watch the tension between Pope Leo and President Trump, as they also take on each other.
4: Yeah.
0: But
4: true.
0: In Latin America, in these last minutes we have, talk about the rightward shift, Professor Grandin, and talk about President Trump's role from Peru to Honduras, Mexico, and beyond.
4: Yeah. The best way to think about it is compared to the Middle East. In the Middle East, the war in Iran, an unforced era, which has led Trump to a kind of box himself in with no exit strategy, unwilling, unable to restrain Israel as it goes into Lebanon, as it meddles in Syria. It's a disaster and it's a fiasco. Latin America is exactly the opposite. You see a kind of full spectrum press on the whole continent. Like, this is not a country, maybe apart from Uruguay, where the United States isn't actively involved in the internal politics. And you see what's being put into place is the full spectrum of hard power. We have regime change in Venezuela, lawfare. We're seeing the United States allying with militaries, trying to expand as the military military footprint of the United States in Peru, in Ecuador, relaunching the war on drugs? What's at stake with the election in Peru, the election coming up in Colombia? Is really, if Trump wins those countries and back for the United States, then we're going to see a full-on re-escalation of the war on drugs, Plan Colombia, which was devastating for the countries involved. Devastating for Colombia, and that is explicitly the plan. In Mexico, the United States is using a combination of CIA covert ops in the north and lawfare in order to box in Claudia Sheinbaum. In many ways, Claudia Sheinbaum stands as the polar opposite of Bukele in El Salvador. Sheinbaum and Bukele are the two most popular presidents in Latin America, and they represent polar opposite political projects. Right, Bukele is basically this dystopian project of eliminating due process and filling mega prisons and basically serving as a receptacle for the United States' castoffs, and Sheinbaum is trying to resurrect a kind of Mexican humanism, a Latin American humanism, a universalism through economic redistribution. But you know, she's her room for maneuver is tight. Cuba is really just the tip of the iceberg. It really is a kind of unprecedented.
0: We have 20 seconds.
4: Okay. It really is an unprecedented program of regression that we're watching in Latin America, and quite in many ways, we must admit, effective and successful.
0: Greg Grandin, Yale University history professor, Pulitzer Prize-winning author. His latest book out in paperback, America America, A New History of the New World. And Gustavo Guerra Garcia Picasso, Peruvian economist and public policy expert, speaking to us from Peru. That does it for our show. I'll be in Sheffield and England Friday night for the screening of the film about Democracy Now!, Steal the Story, Please. And next week in Belfast on Tuesday night for Ireland Docs. That does it for our show. 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
8: Today on Law and Disorder, we'll see how communities are scoring victories in the fight against AI surveillance, canceling contracts with intrusive flock license plate readers. We'll speak with Reem Suleiman, Senior Campaign Director at Fight for the Future, about the growing movement to push back on surveillance in U.S. cities. We'll also hear how prosecutors are doubling down on defendants in the nation's first Antifa trial in Texas. Criminal defense attorney Javier Dejanon joins us with the latest on the cases and what lies ahead for the Prairie Land defendants. Stay with us. I'm Heidi Boghossian, New York City attorney and activist. In 2025, something shifted in the long, largely one-sided battle over surveillance technology in U.S. cities. The Atlanta-based company Flock Safety sells AI-powered license plate readers, or ALPRs, to thousands of police departments. But last year, they started losing. At least two dozen cities and counties canceled, rejected, or terminated Flock contracts after local communities organized and said no. In Austin, more than 30 community groups formed a coalition that forced the city to cancel its contract.
9: Cambridge, Massachusetts terminated its agreement after catching Flock installing cameras without permission. In Evanston, Illinois, an audit revealed that cameras were quietly feeding data to federal immigration enforcement. The pattern is the same. Surveillance sold as a public safety tool is covertly repurposed in ways communities never approved. At the center of this movement is Fight for the Future, the primary digital rights nonprofit running the Flock Out campaign, opposing Flock's 80,000-plus AI-powered ALPRs. Joining us today is Reem Suleiman, their senior campaign director. Previously, she served as the U.S. advocacy lead for the Mozilla Foundation and was an original member of the Oakland Privacy Advisory Commission, working to safeguard civil liberties against surveillance technology. Reem, welcome to Law and Disorder.
10: Thank you so much for having me.
9: Flock Safety Marketing states its suite of products can reduce crime by over 70%. Fight for the Future's Flock Out campaign asserts that, quote, surveillance does not make us safer. Please elaborate.
10: Yeah, I would love to, because that idea that Flock can reduce crime by 70% is absolutely hilarious to me. I'm based in Oakland, and the city of Oakland and many of the other cities that have been gullible enough to buy that claim certainly have not seen a 70% reduction in crime, and we've had this technology in place for years now. In reality, cameras and surveillance does nothing to actually prevent or reduce crime. At best, they're tools that document crime. So unless you're actually addressing the root causes of crime, surveillance just helps police departments become more effective at making indictments and filling already overstuffed prisons with people. Meanwhile, if you leave the conditions that lead to crime the same, you're not going to see much of a difference in terms of crime rate. So if it were the case that you could fix socioeconomic issues with technology, American cities would be the safest in the world by that logic. And we know that's not true, right? And I think people would rather invest in high-tech lockboxes to keep people from stealing baby formula and feminine products than interrogate why the vast majority of Americans live paycheck to paycheck and are only one layoff away from losing it all. And so Flock, like many of the surveillance technology vendors, sees this crisis and exploit it to make this sell of this silver bullet that will solve these issues. And I think if it sounds too good to be true, it probably is. I had to do a deep dive for one county in particular, just kind of addressing some of Flock's false claims. And I'll share just a couple of examples here. There was a YouTube video from Flock, and on its website, Flock referenced 2020 San Marino crime statistics, claiming that its technology was key in decreasing not just burglaries, but all crimes in the town by 70%. In reality, if you actually take a look, there was maybe an initial 5-month drop in crime in 2021, but residential burglaries on the whole rose after Flock's cameras were deployed. And in 2019, San Marino reported 60 residential burglaries, but by the time we hit 2023, 3 years after Flock is in place, they were at 63. So that's a 5% increase in crime. Another example is Flock referenced a violent crime decrease of 22% in the city's Las Vegas Trail neighborhood between January and August 2021, compared with the same period during 2019. In reality, between 2021, the first full year of Flock's cameras, and in 2023, the crimes like aggravated assault and residential burglary rose by 5% across the city. So definitely when we talk about mass surveillance not making us safer, what we mean is that if something has to come at the expense of a whole group of people, that cannot actually be seen as public safety. And I think a lot of the reasons why people have joined the deflock movement and are paying attention to mass surveillance now, and it really in an unprecedented way. Like, I've been involved in anti-surveillance fights for over a decade, and I don't remember a moment where I've seen so many people activated and that could understand the connections between these issues. And I think a big reason is people can see that the brutal ICE immigration raids across the country, or counties that are investigating and prosecuting out-of-state abortions, you know, they're relying on things like flock databases in order to do that. And it puts, you know, abortion seekers at risk. It puts immigrants or communities that are frequently racially profiled at risk of this kind of harassment. And that can't be seen as public safety.
9: We were thrilled to hear how successful the Flock Out campaign is going. But I want to ask this. Cities canceling flock contracts sometimes just switch to Axon or another vendor. How do you and other digital rights organizations respond to that?
10: I'm really glad you asked that, because it is a huge problem, because Flock and Axon are essentially the same thing in different branding clothes. Axon also has ties with Customs and Border Patrol, and the issue fundamentally is the same. Any technology that has the potential for mass surveillance is the issue, whether it's Flock or Axon or any other brand of license plate reader camera. But even if it's a completely different piece of technology, for example, like Penlink, it's an Israeli company that scrapes data from the open web and the dark web to track mobile devices in a particular area. And ICE is their direct client, right? So whether it be a license plate reader or something like Penlink, that they're both major issues.
9: Reem, the Electronic Frontier Foundation describes procurement power, treating surveillance contracts like any other city purchase that citizens can challenge. How did Fight for the Future help to make that frame stick?
10: Yeah, so I don't think we can take credit for solely making it stick, but it's definitely a reason why we've collaborated really closely with groups like EFF to do things like member webinars, to help share back some of the strategies we found effective, to kind of move people away from feeling stuck or disempowered into thinking they actually have a say. And there's actually a path forward here for them to be able to challenge these things. I do think strategically, too, we found that city council members, depending on where you are, right, because a fight in the Bay Area looks very different than a fight in the South, different frames are more compelling in different areas. And so the procurement power issue, it's almost like it's to an antitrust, like almost as like an antitrust vibe to it, in the sense that some people are very motivated by the idea that vendors should not be able to lock in so easily and just like tap their buddy at their local police department to be able to get this technology fast-tracked through city council and embedded in city systems. And public procurement is a huge part of the economy. So there's incredible purchasing power that's at play here. And so I think it's been effective in terms of people who are having these conversations with city council, and also a very empowering, like pro-democracy solution here for people that want to do something about this as well. So I found that it's the natural solution to some of these issues that we're facing, and can at least help slow down and help surface conversations about what public safety should look like and give people a chance to participate in that.
9: Now, the immigration enforcement angle has been decisive in several of these recent campaigns in Evanston, Talent, Olympia. Was that always central to how you framed the flock fight, or did that emphasis develop as the political context changed under the Trump administration?
10: I definitely think flock has been around for some time, and there are lots of things that have probably contributed to how central the immigration issue has been. For the first time, people were live streaming the way that ICE agents in Minneapolis were using technology to harass people. I watched a video, for example, of an ICE agent pulling over a couple in the car that was like trying to warn neighbors about ICE presence in the neighborhood. And the ICE agent snapped a photo from his phone of the couple that was driving. And then seconds later, I'm sure he ran it through some sort of facial recognition app on his phone. He was able to identify the folks in the vehicle by their first name. And then it made a lot of things make sense, like the way that people would be, protesters would be able to, be harassed at their home or have their car windows smashed. The risks of mass surveillance moved out of the hypothetical realm, and people could very, very plainly see what the harms and what the risks were. And I think that, in combination with some really critical reporting that had come out, 404 Media really broke the story about how ICE agents were tapping into Flock cameras and Flock databases for the purpose of immigration raids. And, separately, there's been incredible journalism, including from a YouTube researcher named Ben Jordan, that really exposed how easy it is for this data to be accessed and to be leaked. And, one of the things that stuck with me is Ben was doing a demo at a park, walking past a Flock pan zoom tilt camera, and it was essentially showing how the camera was able to zoom in and read as much as the contents of his text messages. And so I think all of these things combined really helped people understand, yes, the threat. I think immigration was definitely the context that helped people understand the harms of mass surveillance. But there were also other cases, like in Johnson County, Texas, there was an out-of-state abortion case that was prosecuted using Flock data. And that's also how we found out about other actors here, like Lowe's. Lowe's was syncing its Flock camera footage to the police department and the Johnson County, so that when EFF had done a records request, they actually found a Lowe's camera being listed in the database of Flock cameras that they had access to, which shows like the corporate complicity as well, and why this is much bigger than just even the city fights. There are HOAs that have contracts with Flock, universities that have contracts with Flock, and all of these systems are feeding into each other to give a very detailed picture of where people are. License plates can capture much more than just license plate data, despite what Flock alleges. And the example that I gave earlier of Ben demonstrating its ability to even read text messages on a screen is one example of that. But the risks, I think, extend far beyond immigration, though I do think that is probably the funnel that brought people here.
9: Well, as if all of this wasn't horrifying enough, Amazon Ring has announced a partnership with Flock, but it then canceled it after backlash. And I think that was partly because of that Super Bowl ad. What do you make of that? Is corporate reputation pressure a real lever, or was that just a one-off?
10: I would say it's a real lever, and I think it shows a couple of things because that's a very interesting example. It shows first to me how out of touch these tech companies and billionaires are with reality and society. We are devolving into a full-blown techno-fascism in this country where, during the course of a short, very expensive Super Bowl ad, people immediately clocked the issue with using some form of facial recognition technology on pets and all of the harms and all of the risks that come with that. And it just took a moment of the public being confronted with this issue to immediately clock those risks. And I think the fact that just the outrage that we saw from that commercial, they swiftly responded and canceled their partnership with Flock. And so I think it does indicate how much power we all have over these companies in terms of what they build, in terms of like what we're willing to accept and not. And I think oftentimes we're told and made to feel powerless about these things. And I think this was a great example of how powerful we can all be, especially because the Super Bowl is one of the most watched pieces of television in the country. Even like with something as small as an ad, it changed something major and helped push the campaign over the edge. I will mention one thing about the partnership, though. Amazon Ring also has a partnership with Axon, which it did not cancel. And so half of the battle, too, is, educating. I'm glad you asked the question about Axon, because, I think the other bit here is, getting people to, one, drop their Ring cameras, because that in and of itself is a surveillance risk. And at the very least, if they're going to have the Ring cameras, at least enabling end-to-end encryption so that they're not giving, additional access to Amazon that's not necessary. Yeah, that there are obviously places where there's still space to educate and bring into the awareness. But like, as you can see with that example, once you've tapped into people's awareness of these issues, the potential for change can be rapid and overwhelming. And I think that's something that I hold on to, and that's a source of encouragement for me.
9: Yes, and it's a reminder when so many people say, oh, the surveillance apparatus has gone too far, there's nothing I can do. Examples like the Flock campaigns show that, in fact, when educated, we can make a difference. And that is what we need to hold on to. Speaking of the Flock Out Toolkit, it offers communities things like template coalition letters, call tools that connect people to city council phone lines, organizing guides. What, in your opinion, is the piece of infrastructure that has made the biggest practical difference?
10: That is a wonderful question that I look to answer for myself in a year's time, because it's a little hard to tell as things are evolving, because oftentimes people are using it and we don't know exactly how, and we just have anecdotally when people reach out with specific help and on specific questions. I will say, I think it's been most helpful in cases where, let's say you are one person that is aware of these issues and there isn't a big existing infrastructure of, in terms of having a DFLOC chapter or a group that's already organized. I think it's very helpful for thinking through the steps of how to begin a campaign in a place where, you may be the only one and you need to find a way to, recruit other community members, start doing investigations about whether your city even has a Flock contract, and then map out your next steps from there. Because I think, obviously if there's already been reporting about Flock or already records requests in your city about Flock, and there's already a level of profile to your city's Flock fight, then that's a completely different animal than somebody that maybe is in a remote town in Texas that is trying to do something where they're likely one of only a handful of people that, is even aware of these issues. And so I will say, one of the things that did kind of go viral, which is a part of it, going back to the Amazon Super Bowl commercial, we had developed, even before the Super Bowl, these door hangers for Halloween, actually, thinking of all of the parents and the kids who would be trick-or-treating. And we knew at that point of ICE tapping into Flock cameras, and we knew that Amazon had a partnership with Flock. So we created an advisory and then put out these downloadable door hangers that people could put on their neighbors' doors who had Ring cameras, in a very gentle way, kind of calling them in and helping educate them about Amazon's Flock partnership, and then at the very least giving them set up with instructions for how to enable end-to-end encryption to do a little bit of harm reduction if they weren't ready to let go of their cameras. That got a ton of engagement, and a lot of people used it for Halloween. And then after the Flock partnership with Amazon ended, we updated it and used it to educate, created a new door hanger that talked about the partnership Amazon had with Axon. And it's still available on the DFLOC or flockout.org page. So folks are welcome to download that and use that still.
9: That is a fabulous idea. Just the kind of creative thinking that is not hard to implement, but that can really change minds. We have a few minutes remaining. I think we should celebrate that I believe it's 23 jurisdictions in a year where DFLAC has been working. That's real momentum. What do you think it would take for this to become a durable policy shift rather than a cycle where the industry waits it out and comes back with their better public relations campaign?
10: I am so happy to say that we are actually well beyond 23 jurisdictions by the count of Bay Area nonprofit Secure Justice. We are actually at 89 cities now who have either paused or terminated their FLOC contract. And that feels absolutely momentous. It feels very different and much more enduring. And I looked back actually to compare the count of how many cities had instituted moratoriums on facial recognition, because I remember the momentum around that and how exciting it felt, to have a city ban facial recognition. And the numbers don't even compare. I do feel like this is a whole other animal, and I think part of it is because the risks of mass surveillance are no longer in that hypothetical realm, as I was talking about. They're very much real for people. And I think one thing that I found very encouraging of the fact that I believe this is going to be more enduring, I was involved in Oakland in the DFLAC effort when the contract came up for renewal. And even though in the end corporate interests won out, the same folks who were organizing to try and get the FLOC cancel the contract canceled immediately pivoted to other surveillance technology fights and other really important fights and locked in to funnel it into something else. And so I do think that's exactly what we want, because we don't just want people to focus on FLOC. We don't want people to focus on Axon, just on Axon either, or ALPRs. We want them to challenge again this idea that mass surveillance is a public safety tool.
9: Reem, for a quick reality check before we let you go, I found out that Flock Safety just closed a new funding round, valuing the company at $8.4 billion. They're expanding into drones, AI software, not just license plate readers. What does it mean to be fighting a company among so many others that's growing this fast?
10: There's actually some levers here, because they're trying to go public with their IPO by the end of the year, I believe. And so the other thing that needs to be taken into account is how much have they lost with I wish actually I could find somebody who could quantify the amount lost from these 89 paused or terminated contracts that exist, because that's substantial. And they've also gotten congressional inquiry. Senator Wyden sent a letter on FLOC that was published and highly influential. We're seeing state expansion of license plate reader regulations. And I think this expansion into drones and AI software, hopefully, is just jumping the shark, right? Trying really hard to find a profitable niche to kind of combat all of the bad press, all of the momentum against Flock. And they've been very, convincing, unfortunately, to some city council members and probably to their investors. But I do think the writing is on the wall in terms of their losses, and that also can't be understated. It's not surprising to me that they're trying to pivot into, a new sphere of technology, but I do think that they will have some serious issues materializing that ambition and that valuation.
9: Reem, we are huge fans of Fight for the Future, and we're so grateful to you for your work. How can listeners learn more about what Fight for the Future does and follow its work?
10: Yeah, thank you so much for asking. Yeah, we have a couple of ways that people can concretely plug in if folks are looking for resources specific to their FLOC contract in their cities, or even if they have a homeowners association that might have Flock or want to have access to the Amazon Ring door hangers I spoke about, all of that stuff can be found on flockout.org. And separately, one of the things that we've been trying to do is spread awareness about the corporate complicity of actors like Home Depot and Lowe's. And so we've been driving a campaign against Lowe's for them to drop their Flock contract because, you know, when you think about it, getting a city to drop Flock is big, but if you can get Lowe's, which has over 1,700 locations in the country, think of how many cameras we could potentially be taking off parking lots across the country. And so we have downloadable flyers where you could host an action in your local Lowe's and put it on our action map and be able to print out. If you have like a black and white printer or access to one, you'd print them out and then pass them out at your local Lowe's to spread awareness. And yeah, there's multiple ways to get involved. So you can check out deflocklowes.com to learn more about our Lowe's campaign. And broadly, if you need resources on how to initiate a campaign in your city related to your city's Flock contract, you can check out flockout.org.
9: Oh, well, that sounds like a perfect summer pro.
10: And broadly, if you need resources on how to initiate a campaign in your city related to your city's Flock contract, you can check out flockout.org.
9: Oh, well, that sounds like a perfect summer project for all of our listeners.

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1: The Texas Prairie Land cases have been grinding through both state and federal courts since a noise demonstration nearly 1 year ago. The demo was in solidarity with detainees at the Prairie Land ICE Detention Center in Alvarado, Texas, early July 2025. It ended when an Alvarado Police Department officer arrived on the scene and became involved in a gunfire exchange. He allegedly sustained minor injuries, although the prosecution has withheld his medical records. What followed has become the nation's first federal Antifa trial, with 22 defendants now facing a combination of state and federal charges, most of them held on bonds as high as $15 million. In recent weeks, there have been new developments on several fronts. A third indictment of defendant Dario Sanchez over allegations that he removed people from group text chats, the quiet indictment of three additional defendants that defense teams say went unannounced, and an approaching trial date that has already been delayed twice. Today, we get an update on these cases and what the road ahead looks like for the Prairie Land defendants. Criminal defense attorney Javier Dejanon returns today. He's the Mass Defense Director at the National Lawyers Guild, where he provides protest defense and support for the right to dissent. Based in North Carolina, Javier also represents individuals in politically motivated cases across the South. Javier, welcome back to Law and Disorder.
2: Thank you. Thank you for having me again.
1: Let's start by reminding our listeners who Dario Sanchez is and how he's now been indicted three times on essentially the same charges. What does it tell us that the district attorney keeps having to re-indict him?
2: Certainly, for people who maybe have been trying to follow the case of the Prairie Land defendants, Dario Sanchez is a state-level defendant who was only charged in the state of Texas. So Dario is one of the many defendants who never had federal charges. The most popular cases in these Prairie Land defendant cases are the ones that went to federal trial, but Dario didn't even have federal charges. He was only indicted at the state level. And Dario is also the only Prairie Land defendant who was able to get out on a bond after the indictments came out. So for many months, he actually was the only one among, at one point, 13 and then 19 defendants to be out of jail. He is a public school teacher, and he's had very restrictive bond conditions since he got out of jail. And I think from a political perspective, when a district attorney reindicts so many times, it can be assumed that this is because either they have new evidence, they've had, you know, investigations that resulted in additional charges, or they are fixing their documents, right? They are making their indictments clear. And the way these indictments played out likely points to the second of these possibilities, that the defense for Dario Sanchez filed many motions to quash, right, motions to dismiss, and in response, the state would indict again and again. So, in other words, looking at these cases from a bird's eye view, the state of Texas has had to reindict again and again because the original charges that they put together were perhaps too rushed or too vague, which is still being argued by Dario's lawyers.
1: Correct me if I'm wrong on this, but the core legal dispute in Dario's case is whether removing someone from a group text chat constitutes tampering with, quote, physical evidence. How does the defense argue that digital evidence simply isn't physical evidence under the statute?
2: In broad strokes, yes, the only reason Dario Sanchez has these felony charges is because

0: of an allegation that someone told him to remove people from a group chat, and it turned out that those people were allegedly defendants in the case. So essentially, destroying evidence is what the government has alleged. But what the defense has argued now multiple times, you know, it's been three indictments, so it's been argued now for the third time, is that the Texas statute speaks of destroying physical evidence. And that is the title of the law, right, of the offense, of how it's been codified. The statute doesn't criminalize digital evidence, which without a doubt is what Signal is. When you remove someone from a group chat, right, a text, a iMessage group chat, Signal group chat, WhatsApp group chat, it's really illogical to say that that is physical evidence, right? This is, it's digital, it's virtual, it's not tangible. And in fact, what the defense points to is that the Texas legal code does have computer crimes, right? They do have offenses and criminalization of digital behavior, virtual behavior. And really that is the bottom line of the argument, that the legislature in Texas has not allowed for prosecution of digital evidence offenses under the physical evidence offense. And beyond that, the way that the indictment is written is also challenged. Even beyond, is it digital, is it physical? There's arguments that it's just too broad and insufficient in its language.
1: That's fascinating. I would expect the prosecution would come back, perhaps changing the indictment to conform with the computer laws.
0: You would expect that a reasonable prosecutor would do that. Instead, they re-indicted for the third time the same offenses and then added a third one, a hindering prosecution of terrorism. So they're sticking to it.
1: Javier, the new hindering the prosecution counts are also being challenged. What is the argument there? Why does the motion say the indictment states conclusions rather than facts?
0: Certainly. So, you know, in criminal law, criminal defendants have a right to know what they're accused of, right? This is a very basic premise that to defend against a prosecution, defendants need to know what they're dealing with, right? What is the conduct that is being criminalized? And if you look at what is count one now in the third indictment, what the state of Texas has done is essentially just copy and paste the entire offense, the hinder, arrest, or prosecution of someone for a domestic terrorism offense, and then just regurgitating the offense's language. Now, there is law across the country, across all states, that this is okay as long as you have some factual supports, right? Some factual references to what that offensive conduct is. But when you look at the count, it's just a regurgitation and then alleging the same thing, that the defendant tampered with physical evidence, namely digital chats logs. So in other words, in the indictment itself, even for count one, the state repeats this argument that physical evidence constitutes digital chat logs or digital group identifying information. Beyond that, it's just a regurgitation of the offense. It doesn't say exactly how the underlying offense was committed, what the intent to influence, intimidate, or coerce was, what the policy conduct or the state was that was trying to be coerced, intimidated, and so on. So it's essentially a challenge to just the vagueness of the indictment.
1: Got it. Now, I understand that Dario was not at the July 4th demonstration and was not arrested until July 15th. Can you remind listeners what the state's theory of his involvement is?
0: Definitely. And as we record this, this is after the federal trial happened. So we really have way more information on the case, what happened July 4th and afterwards. So after the incident of July 4th, the noise demonstration where an officer arrived, aimed a gun at someone, that person shot back, and so arrests started happening. We learned during the federal trial that there was an enormous web of surveillance, investigation, and more. So many people were arrested because the person who was accused of committing the shooting, who was unfortunately found guilty of attempted murder at the federal trial, Benjamin Song, that person was missing. And so this really statewide manhunt began. This is the word that the government has used to describe it. And as part of that manhunt, where the government found that Song was going into hotel rooms and doing different things, that is how Dario Sanchez gets swept up. So the theory of the state is that Dario was one of the many people that allegedly helped Benjamin Song flee, right? Not be found, escape, hinder their prosecution. That is really the theory. More specifically, as I've mentioned, is that Dario Sanchez removed Song from Signal group chats, allegedly. And that alone is what got Dario Sanchez arrested, indicted 3 times, and is out on a bond with very, very strict conditions.
1: Let's turn now to the 3 new defendants. That would be Melanie Estes, Stephen Reina, and Andrew Smith. They were indicted back in March, but apparently no one knew about that. How does something like that happen? And what does it say about how this prosecution is being conducted?
0: I think that the fact that 3 defendants in an extremely well-publicized, media-heavy case going under the radar is very, very surprising. Right, the attention to the Prairie Land case hasn't only been from the left, it has been from the right, and locally from dozens of friends, loved ones, lawyers. And so quietly, these 3 defendants were indicted in Johnson County on state level charges, right? So similar to Dario and others, never charged federally, only indicted at the state level. But what is odd is that these indictments happened just now this year, months after the accusations, and it turned out that these folks actually were arrested last year. They just weren't indicted at the state level as others were. And so how something like this happens isn't that uncommon. I mean, it is normal that as a government's investigation expands, perhaps people that were arrested and released get their charges dismissed or their offenses are lowered, or, you know, after a couple of months of investigation, an indictment does come down. But what is very odd is the silence. These cases have also been celebrated by the federal government and the state government in Texas as very important prosecutions of terrorism, right? This has been the narrative. And so the fact that these 3 defendants basically went under the radar for months is curious, right? It points to something else happening in this case. And, you know, it's a lot of hypotheticals or assumptions of why this happened or how it can happen. But I think it does point to challenges that the prosecution is facing, right? Just like they have had to indict Dario Sanchez 3 times, for some reason, they decided that they needed to indict these other 3 defendants, increasing the total number of state cases in Johnson County. For people who, you know, are having trouble following even these cases, all federal defendants, even the ones who pled guilty and cooperated, they still have pending state-level charges in Johnson County. And so Estes, Reina, and Smith are actually co-defendants of some other defendants that were already indicted in the context of these manhunt cases that they call them with Benjamin Song. And like Dario, that is the accusation that these 3 new defendants are facing, all about the post-July 4th search and apprehension of Benjamin Song. I find very weird that if these people are accused of hiding, right, concealing an at-large attempted murder, right, of a police officer. This is the government's version, right? Let's say that this is true. These three people are accused of this. How is it possible that they were left out on bond and no indictment for so many months? I mean, that really doesn't make sense, even accepting the state's theories.
1: Well, it suggests sloppiness or grievous error on the part of the prosecution, I would think.
0: I do think that it definitely points to political intention and will, without a doubt. I think how they are handling the prosecution is their, to their own issues.
1: Right. So, can you go back? You use the term manhunt. Is that your term, or is the prosecution using that?
0: That's a government's term, yes. The manhunt of Benjamin Song, the manhunt cases.
1: So we're up to a total of 22 defendants, correct?
0: Yes, there are 22 defendants total.
1: And can you just briefly remind listeners about the scope of what they're facing? Charges, conditions, bond amounts?
0: For sure, for sure. So the most popular defendants are the federal defendants that went to trial, which is 10 of them. Unfortunately, all of them were found guilty of something after a jury trial, and so they have sentencing actually coming up later in June and the first week of July. And they were facing all sorts of federal charges, including material support for terrorism, riot, and Song was found guilty of that attempted murder charge. But many of them were accused of that charge as well, in three counts, actually. Aside from them, there are federal defendants who cooperated, or who just pled guilty without cooperation. And so those defendants will also have sentencing, in early July. But aside from the federal defendants like Dario, there's a number of state defendants only, right? State-only defendants: Janet Goring, Lucy Foulkes, Dario Sanchez, the three new defendants, and they are mostly indicted with these post-protest charges. But and making things even more of a nightmare for these defendants, the federal defendants also have Johnson County state level charges. So after sentencing, right, after they are punished for the jury verdict in federal court, there still will be pending state charges against them. And this is allowed in this country, right, to be convicted of a federal offense and then on the same conduct have a state prosecution as long as the offenses aren't the same, essentially. And what these defendants, right, the federal defendants are facing at the state level is an accusation under Texas RICO statute, an accusation of domestic terrorism, and similarly to the federal case, an accusation of aggravated assault of a government official with a dangerous weapon, with a firearm, essentially. And so the journey of the Prairie Land defendants, which are now 22, is far from over. Even the people who went through the federal trial now have to deal with state charges. And I actually represent one of them, Elizabeth Soto. And so now we are going to have to deal with a second prosecution for her, while these other defendants like Dario, Janet, and the three new ones are dealing with their prosecutions at the same time. So this is, I mean, it's quite a convoluted dual prosecution. And we have heard reports throughout all these months that the jail conditions that the defendants have faced have been awful. And even when the charges were still pending, their bond amounts were extraordinary. They were in the millions of dollars. And that is something that couldn't even be challenged for the federal defendants because they also would have to deal with a federal bond.
1: What a mess. I understand that Johnson County Sheriff Adam King is also facing charges of witness intimidation, sexual harassment, and perjury. And he has apparently violated his bond conditions multiple times, yet remains on the job as sheriff. What are your thoughts about that?
0: I mean, it's almost poetic. As these political prosecutions grow and grow and grow, the head officer of the sheriff's department is being actively prosecuted for offensive conduct on the job, right? I mean, that is so telling of the situation in North Texas, of the local politics, of the decision makers, of who is behind these investigations, and so on. It's also troubling because the Johnson County Sheriff's Office was in charge of part of the investigation of against the Prairie Land defendants. And they were involved in evidence handling, of course, in having people in and out of jail of Johnson County. So it is concerning. I mean, I believe that every case in Johnson County should be wary that if this is the sheriff who oversaw their situation, their incarceration, their prosecution, I believe everything should be questioned, right, in the county. What is especially cruel about how the government has moved in Texas is that when the sheriff violates bonds, right, it's a slap on the wrist. When Dario Sanchez was alleged to have violated his bond on false accusations, right, it was verifiably false information, the police immediately went to get him and held him in jail overnight until the issue was resolved and he was let out again. So yes, we see two systems, right, treating people completely differently. And for the Prairie Land defendants, it was all at the end of the day for a noise demonstration in support of immigrants, as we are seeing right now in New Jersey at the Delaney ICE Detention Center. That is what was happening at Prairie Land. It just happened over a year ago before there was this mass opposition against ICE and immigration and in North Texas. And of course, we can't deny that a shooting broke out, but the amount of pressure and cruelty against so many people, I mean, now 22 defendants, is way over the top.
1: Well, to add another wrinkle, I understand that the medical records of the officer involved in the shooting have been withheld by the prosecution. Why do those records matter to the defense, and what is their legal basis for keeping them sealed?
0: Something that has been so frustrating and difficult about the federal prosecutions is that very early on, the judge granted a protective order on the discovery. So the public and really most people outside of legal teams don't have any insight into the discovery. But we did learn during trial and through journalist reporting that the medical records of Lieutenant Gross's intervention, yeah, were never given over. And this is strange because, I mean, if the entire case revolves around a shooting and around an officer getting injured, right, by a bullet, not giving up the medical records is almost like being charged with DUI and you don't get your breathalyzer test, right? Like, this is the one of the centers of the prosecution. How the prosecution got around it was by essentially having the officer just testify on his own injuries and having other officers and other law enforcement also testify and corroborate. Yes, those were the injuries, but it was very strange. And, you know, from a hype, like reading into it, I wonder if it's simply because the injuries weren't that severe that maybe there really isn't a medical record, right? Maybe it's just an EMT report, if at all, or a doctor's note that just says, you know, discharged, it's fine. Because what did come out is that after he spent a couple hours in the hospital, he returned to the force after the weekend was over, right? This was July 4th holiday. But yeah, I'm not sure actually if the government refused to disclose or if there was just nothing to disclose to begin with because the injuries weren't as severe and there probably wasn't even a need for surgery. I think as sentencing comes around though, right? Like, where the judge has to decide the level of punishment, I do believe that how injured this officer was will be very important for the court to decide what punishment is, right? Because if it's an attempted murder and the gunshots leave someone paralyzed, the judge might have more power to punish someone. But if a bullet simply grazed someone, right, didn't cause permanent or injuries at all, then the judge will have less authority to order an increased sentence. So, but yeah, I think a lot of the mystery on the medical records also involves how the judge prevented the public from seeing any of the discovery.
1: Javier, we just have a couple of minutes remaining. This show will air on the week of Monday, June 8th. Now, I understand a few court dates are coming up. Can you give a brief nutshell view of what's next?
0: Yes, the first and for me really most important defendant to look at is Lucy Foulkes. That's Foulkes. Lucy, like Dario, is being accused of these digital evidence charges. And Lucy, like the three defendants in March, was also arrested way later. Lucy only ended up in jail in January. And so her case, I think, has been forgotten because it happened around the same time as the federal trials were stepping up. But the outrage that people have had for Dario's case, I hope, is extended for Lucy. And then, very excitedly, there's another defendant called Janet Goring. Janet Goring faces also these digital evidence charges. But unlike Dario, the judge set Janet's bond at $5 million. And as of today, June 4th, when we're recording this, the Texas Court of Appeals held that that was an excessive bond amount. So now the trial court will have to reevaluate with under the correct test for a bond amount. So this is actually very uplifting because it could mean that another defendant, Janet Goring, gets out of jail while these political prosecutions continue. And my hope is that this happens with Lucy too, with the support of the public and everyone who cares about these cases, that she also gets out of jail on a bond. But as these weeks progress, the federal defendants will have sentencing to end of June and early July.
1: So this is an important time. Tell our listeners how they can learn more about the cases and what they can do to help.
0: Certainly. So one-stop shop is prairielanddefendants.com. This website is hosted by the Dallas-Fort Worth Support Committee, and the DFW Support Committee is really loved ones and family members of the defendants, now 22 defendants. And so there you can find court information, donate links, and so many other resources. I think one of the biggest things is that money, unfortunately, will continue to be needed because there are so many cases, so many defendants, and so many lawyers that are needed for this in Texas. I highly encourage if people want to help the Prairie Land defendants, even locally, you know, hosting a fundraiser, a letter writing day for the defendants in jail. That is so hugely important. And it also is a way for, I believe, people to learn how to support their defendants, their local political prisoners, and help everyone get out of jail.
1: Well said. And how many times are people asking how they can get involved to fight the current state of political affairs? This is a perfect example. Javier, we want to thank you again for your lucid coverage of this complicated several cases. We hope to talk with you in 4 or 5 weeks so we can have further updates.
0: Thank you so much for covering this. And I really hope that listeners, yes, keep following them, even though there's so much monstrosity coming from these governments.
1: All the more important.
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Greetings, good evening, radio listeners, internet radio listeners. My name is Carson Young, the host of the program, here every Monday night, playing music over the airwaves for you and the community. And maybe you're listening on a Sunday afternoon. The program replays on Sunday afternoons from 3 to 4, whenever, however, wherever you're listening. Thank you for your support. Thank you for supporting KNSJ Community Radio. You just heard music from Miles Davis off of the Big Fun release in 1974, a collection of studio recordings over like a 3-year span, I believe. Some from the Bitches Brew sessions. We heard Yaphet. I believe that one is a tribute to the late, great Yaphet Kotto. Rest in peace. Ahead of that, we heard music also from 1974. We're doing a 1974 set, first half of the program. A lot of good music released in that year. We heard Don Cherry and Latif Khan off the album Music Sangam. Latif Khan, a tablaist. That's a really good album, a favorite around these parts. We heard Airmail. And we started tonight's set with music from Benny Maupin off of the classic 1974 LP, The Jewel and the Lotus, featuring Herbie Hancock on keys, Buster Williams on bass, Billy Hart and Freddie Waits on drums. Freddie Waits also on marimba there. Bill Summers also on percussion. We heard Ensenada. Shout out to Baja, California. Baja. Why am I saying Baja, California? Mexico. And there's still a lot more great music to come in the next half of the program. Let's see here. We've got music coming up from Bobby Hutcherson, Michael White, Sonny Sherrock, and more. Right now, we're going to talk a little bit about KNSJ. It is a community radio station located in City Heights with a studio in the music coming up from Bobby Hutcherson, Michael White, Sonny Sherrock.

www.thebrewingclub.org. You're probably listening on there right now. 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If you're listening on Monday, please stay tuned after this program. It's Stomping Grounds with DJ Tim Piles from 9 to 10, followed by Monochrome Fixation with DJ Paul Giorgetti's Good Stuff. Right now, we're going to get back to the music. We're going to hear some new music from Wadada Leo Smith, drummer and composer Kasim Naqvi. Hope I'm pronouncing that right. And the great drummer Andrew Cyril. This is music recently released on Red Hook Records. I don't know if it's from a forthcoming album. Wadada Leo Smith seems to be fairly prolific these days. This is a composition entitled 3 Years Later, and it's right here on 89.1 KNSJ Descanso.

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It's in these times we must realize hope is the only thing that keeps us alive. The second we lose hope is the second that we lose, and living is the only thing we could choose. Live life, live with hope. Help your fellow one another, and we can make it out.

Welcome to Stomping Grounds. Where do you hang out? Again, I hang out a lot at the Casbah, Soda Bar, Belly Up Observatory, mostly the Casbah, anywhere there's live music, really. It is Stomping Grounds, a show about music from Southern California, San Diego, TJ, and Orange County, in that order. Tonight, we're going to highlight all of the artists featured on the Local Pile Top 10 Plus 5 for May 2026. Yeah, couldn't decide. I want to thank all the great local bands for sending me music, because it's nice to have an overabundance. My cup runneth over. So that's 15 tracks from the comp you'll hear tonight, which you can check out, stream, download for free at Bandcamp. Just search the Local Pile. We kicked it off with The Neighborhood Kids, Who Keeps Us Safe, featuring Aliana. That is from their debut album, Voice of the Revolution. They're out on tour now. The album is out now, and it is on the Local Pile Top 10 Plus 5, May 2026. You can just assume that everything on the show tonight is from that compilation, except for this one. Nukem, Random Acts of Violence. It's from their sophomore album, The Grave Remains. It's out now. 12 tracks, first full length since 2016. This is very Bay Area inspired thrash metal and features guest guitar solos from metal legends like Gary Holt of Exodus and Rob Cavastani of Death Angel. Nukem is Steve Brogdon, vocals and guitar, Norm Leggio on drums, and Don Louder on bass. Let's rock, turn it up to 11. Nukem, Random Acts of Violence. It's on Stomping Grounds.

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I love this track, Basic, so I threw it on the comp for you to listen to over and over and over. 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

good. Stole My Snack. That is from the Stole My Snack EP out now. Oh, I need to book Hey Bud at the Casbah. Hey Bud, I'm going to do that, I swear. That track's on the comp, and that's the first time I played it on the show, but I received it this last week. Loved it so much. Got to support these bands. Get the word out, let you know. Okay, about Hey Bud, right there. Link to the band is on the Bandcamp page. And before that, Sunbender, covering Joy Division's Transmission. It's on the comp. And you should support that band. They do play the Casbah fairly frequently. Now, we're going to keep it going. These next three tracks are also on the comp. 15 tracks of new local music from mostly San Diego. This is Yogurt with Red Flag. It's on Stomping Grounds.

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Three from the Comp, Pet Mammoth, In My Mind, Kid Judo, FaceTime, and Yogurt, Red Flag. Again, I'm Tim Piles at Stomping Grounds. Hit me up. I am The Local Pile. The Local Pile. P-Y-L-E. Years ago, there was a man that would just show his face around the Casbah and Soda Bar and various venues in town. Very quickly, I realized it was David J. of Bauhaus and Love and Rockets. He lived in North County. Now he's up in L.A., I believe. He's got a new album. This is Tracks from the Attic Revisited. So he's revisited tracks from the attic and added some extra flourishes. So it is David J. I Wish Those Spacemen Would Come. It's on Stomping Grounds.

spacemen will come. Ooh, I wish those spacemen will come. Come pretty quick. Ooh, I wish those spacemen will come. Ooh, I wish those spacemen will come. I wish those spacemen would come.

crime film. I called that song Milk last week because it is Milk with Knives, but the name of the album is With Knives. I got a little confused. That track's on the comp. Yeah, the Local Pile Top 10 plus 5 May 2026. It's on Bandcamp. Before that, Banzai Safari, How Do I? That features Soren Hansen of Danish band New Politics, who is now a North County San Diego resident. New music, Banzai Safari, How Do I? All right, we're getting closer to the end. This track is not on the comp. First new music in 5 years from the San Diego-based band. Check them out. Halcyon Club, Coming Home. 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

Those last two are on the compilation. Ben Parks with a new track, The Gods, and Blair Gunn, Bouncing Bombs. All of this is new music from these artists, local artists from Southern California. Check out more at the Bandcamp page, The Local Pile. You can get links to all the bands if you dug anything. I hope you did. We used a music bed from a London dance punk band tonight. R.I.P. Magic, Rip Magic, Five Words, the Maurice Fulton remix. Yeah, R.I.P. Magic. Do you like magic and sleight of hand? I'm Tim Piles. This has been Stomping Grounds. Hit me up, The Local Pile, The Local Pile, P-Y-L-E. This is Davis, just Davis, Unofficial Davis on Instagram. Last track I'll share from the compilation, and it is the end of the show. Tim Piles, The Local Pile. Have a great week. Go to a show, buy some merch, just support local music. Davis, Bears in Altadena. And they're there. There are bears there. Be careful. Watch out for the bears and the Proctor Valley Monster.

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Welcome to the premiere episode of Nevermind the Whiplash. I'm your host, the Aural Grinder, and for the next hour here at KNSJ, we're going to be bringing you only the heaviest and the gnarliest of tunes. Let's get started here and kick things off with My Garden from Agriculture.

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like, it was the recession. and like, everything was always on sale. Yeah. And everybody was out of jobs or scared that they were going to lose their jobs.

You just heard My Garden by Agriculture, High Resolution Sadness by Jenny Beth, Surrogate Victim by Scalp, 99 Cents by Melted Bodies, and Hunt with Purpose by Primeval. I want to dedicate this next one to my good buddy Matt Carter, all the way out in Germany. We miss you out here, DJ Nordic Track. This is Closed Casket by Headwound City.

I'm going to go to the next one.

That was Closed Casket by Headwound City, Sleep Race by Cephalic Carnage, Liquefied Remains by Squid Pisser, Imogene's Puzzle Part 2 by Psyopus, and Haunted Arches by Full of Hell. Coming up next, I'm going to drag y'all back to 1993 for Gray by Fudge Tunnel.

That was Gray by Fudge Tunnel, McDowell by Lash Meat featuring Nat Lacuna, Blade on the Grindstone by Frog Mallet, Beyond by Atheist, and I Like Dubs Over Subs by Chicago Grind Time. Before we jump into the next little block here, I just want to remind everybody that KNSJ is entirely made possible by you, the listener, and if you are able to, we would love it if you could hop on over to knsj.org, smash that donate button, and help out if you can. Okay, coming up next, we got Blood Monolith with Prayer to Crom.

Radiance of wonder. I am the current. Just as the source of light is burning.

That was Prayer to Crom by Blood Monolith, The House of Boo by Horse the Band, and False Salvation by Surrender. I want to close the night out with Mysidia's In the Absence of Angels. This one goes out to my good friend, my birthday twin, the blast beat king of Oceanside, Eric Seal. And I will see you back here in the pit next week. Take care, everybody.

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It's getting outrageous, but I don't think it's contagious. All so perplexing. Glad you don't mind me texting.

Giant Sand attempting some frippatronics. But I love Giant Sand. I don't care that they're attempting frippatronics. We also heard, that was Giant Sand. Against Me was Black Me Out. The Rolling Stones did Just Want to See His Face. A Camp with Here Are My Wild Animals. The Sonics gave us Living in Chaos, which, hey, that's what's happening. And Wooden Ships with Lazy Bones. I'm DJ Jules, going to get back to the music with some bolero. We'll hear Jeff and then Angelique, and we'll see what else we can bolero.

The Psychedelic Guitar Circus with Teardrop, James Gang, Bomber Queen, Shilum with Bolero, Angelique Kidjo with Lon Lon, Ravel's Bolero, and Jeff Beck with Beck's Bolero. I'm DJ Jules. Glad you've joined me for for the rock show. I also do freeform flotation, but this is the rock show to prove it. I'm going to play something straight out of the Big D, the MC5.

0: That was the Flaming Lips with Pompeii.
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Our theme music is Time is Tight by Booker T and the MGs. Good morning to each and every one of you. Diane, Anna, and I are producing the program and very happy to be with you tonight. Tonight's Monday night, and we have a handful of excellent shows for you. In tonight's program, we will start with the Ralph Nader Radio Hour with Ralph Nader in conversation with Tyson Slocum and David Wallace Wells on AI backlash, then Iran-Israel strikes and the Red Sea, then Elijah Magnier on Israel-Iran war restarts, then Richard Medhurst on U.S. heist of oil and gas supply, then KJ Noh on $1.5 trillion U.S. military, then Professor John Mearsheimer on political realism versus liberalism, and then the Tom Hartman Show. These shows are educational, informative, and a tool for community organizing. We will continue the coverage of war and peace, and we are very hopeful that peace shall prevail with our help. Anna will introduce the Ralph Nader Radio Hour.

0: Good evening, everyone. This is Something's Happening at Midnight, and this is the Ralph Nader Radio Hour. I'm Anna Kunkin. Tonight, in a program devoted to the topic of AI, Ralph welcomes first Tyson Slocum, director of the Energy Group at Public Citizen, who tells us about the local backlash against the construction of data centers. Then, New York Times climate writer David Wallace Wells explains how the big tech CEOs did not count on human beings possibly rising up against them and their machines. Ralph's first guest, Tyson Slocum, is director of Public Citizen's Energy Program, covering the regulation of petroleum, natural gas, and power markets. He serves on the U.S. Commodity Futures Trading Commission's Energy and Environmental Markets Advisory Committee and frequently intervenes before the Federal Energy Regulatory Commission, FERC, representing the interests of household consumers. Ralph's second guest, David Wallace Wells, is a columnist and staff writer at the New York Times, where he writes a weekly newsletter on climate change, technology, and the future of the planet. He is the author of the book, The Uninhabitable Earth: Life After Warming. His recent feature in the New York Times Magazine is AI, Populism is Here and No One is Ready. Now let's see what they've got to say.
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2: 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My name is Steve Scrovan, along with my co-host, David Feldman. Hello, David.
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2: All right, so the gang's all here for today's program, where we are going to do a deep dive into AI. According to a recent Gallup poll, 7 in 10 Americans oppose constructing data centers for artificial intelligence in their local area. This comes as no surprise to groups like Public Citizen, which has been studying the impact of these massive data centers on everything from consumers' electric bills to the global climate crisis. Tyson Slocum is director of Public Citizen's energy program, and he's going to lay out the threats these data centers pose and how communities across the country are already resisting. Then in the second half of the program, we welcome New York Times reporter David Wallace Wells, who in a recent New York Times Magazine piece titled, AI Populism is Here and No One is Ready. He argues that tech oligarchs like Sam Altman and Dario Amodei, anxious about their technology taking over the world, didn't count on a backlash from real live human beings. Will the people armed with pitchforks and Molotov cocktails rise up against this small band of billionaire tech bros before the machines do? As always, somewhere in the middle, we'll check in with our tireless corporate crime reporter, Russell Mokhiber. But first, resistance to data centers is growing. David?
3: Tyson Slocum is director of Public Citizen's Energy Program, covering the regulation of petroleum, natural gas, and power markets. He serves on the U.S. Commodity Futures Trading Commission's Energy and Environmental Markets Advisory Committee and frequently intervenes before the Federal Energy Regulatory Commission, representing the interests of household consumers. Welcome to the Ralph Nader Radio Hour, Tyson Slocum.
6: It is my pleasure to be here. Thank you.
5: Welcome indeed, Tyson. Listeners, this is going to be on data centers and the huge opposition all over the country. But I want to start from the very beginning with Tyson so we clarify all kinds of questions that the press does not focus on because they're focusing on where the data center is being built and who's opposed to it and who's pushing it. So let's start with this. Name the major companies who are building these data centers.
6: The largest single owner and operator of data centers is a company called QTS, which is a portfolio company of the private equity giant Blackstone. So what a lot of people don't realize is that most data centers are actually not built by the big tech conglomerates like Meta or Alphabet or Microsoft, but by real estate development firms that are primarily backed by private equity.
5: But clearly, the big four from Silicon Valley are the initiators. They're the ones that got the money. You want to name them?
6: Google, Meta, Microsoft, Oracle, NVIDIA. Those are the big ones.
5: And these data centers now are provoking a tremendous opposition. I've never predicted it. People are worried about higher electricity prices because they devour a huge amount of energy. They're worried about loss of water sources because they devour a huge amount of water. These data centers, they don't provide many jobs. They have noise. They take up valuable land, and they manipulate politicians. They give campaign money. They cut sweetheart deals. Some of them are getting exemptions from sales tax, exemptions from property tax. Some of them, not all of them. It depends on how vigorous the local and state governments are. Give us an idea how much a data center is costing, where they're getting these enormous hundreds of billions of dollars a year that they're starting to spend, these Silicon Valley companies. Give us the terrain. Tyson Slocum.
6: Yeah, so data centers are becoming sort of the physical presence of how a big tech company is able to have its market share of AI recognized. So a lot of AI applications at this point are theoretical. They are promised in the future that they are going to be replacing entire industries within our economy. And so, you know, as you know, Wall Street and the equities market values not just what a company is doing today, but more importantly, how they're positioned in the future. And what Wall Street and investors and what big tech companies are selling is this vision that AI is going to replace everything else, and that AI is going to be monetized, that you are going to have to subscribe and pay for their intelligence that is going to be replacing your kids' jobs and everything else. And so because so much of AI application from a market perspective is speculative, the primary way that investors are measuring how a big tech company is performing in dominating market share is, what is your data center capacity to produce generative AI and store and manage this data? And so data centers have become the sort of steel in the ground measuring stick of how to determine whether or not a big tech company is dominating in artificial intelligence market share. And so,
5: okay, let's break it down now. How big are these data centers? How many are there already operating? How many are under construction? And how much money goes into building these data centers? Give us some data on the ground, so to speak.
6: Yeah, so there are hundreds of data centers that are located all over the country. And we've been building and operating data centers for a very long time. When you take a picture on your Android phone and you store that picture in the cloud, there's a data center. There's a data center needed to stream Netflix and other entertainment services like that. What has been different is that the computing power necessary to support generative AI and large language models is so many orders of magnitude larger than all of the existing data centers. That's why it's only been in the last two or so years that it's become a super controversial thing, because now there are hundreds of proposed data centers under construction or being proposed in every U.S. state. And whether or not these are going to be built is really the key fight that we're seeing at the state and local level right now.
5: How many square feet is an average data center?
6: It really depends. You've got smaller scale data centers that can just fit inside a normal size warehouse. And then you've got so-called hyperscale data centers, which there are none in current operation, but several proposed and under construction. And those are typically defined as having computing power that requires at least 1,000 megawatts of electricity in order to supply the energy for the microprocessors to produce that artificial intelligence. So it really runs the gamut. We've got a lot of small scale ones that are tucked away into a commercial or industrial neighborhood, and you've got much larger ones. So it really depends. But again, the big tech companies, in a race to control perceived market share, keep announcing larger and larger data centers that really is just about public and market jockeying for perceived market share. And then in addition, Ralph, there are a lot of data center proposals that do not have a client secured yet. So they don't have a big tech client. And this is because as Wall Street creates a massive speculative financial bubble for big tech valuations, you're now seeing a corresponding real estate speculative bubble as developers seek to cash in on the AI tech bubble by buying up land. A lot of times it's farmland, and they do it under an LLC, secure initial permits, and then go out and try to find a client to lease the facility to.
5: Are the contracts between these data center companies and state and local government public? Have you seen them? Have you gotten them?
6: Most of the time, no. Most of the time. So what we have seen are a proliferation of what's known as non-disclosure agreements. That's when a project developer comes to the local community and says to the mayor or to the zoning board or to the county economic development commission and says, listen, we've secured rights to land in your area. We are considering building a data center. We are also considering other sites for this data center. Because it is such a top secret project, we're going to require you to sign a non-disclosure agreement that prevents you from sharing any information or detail about this project. And because these non-disclosure agreements are so pervasive throughout the country, reporters, local residents cannot get necessary details about the project. And that's really been one of the reasons for the big backlash.
5: Are there any Freedom of Information Act lawsuits filed against the state and local governments for keeping this information secret underway right now?
6: Yes, there have been a number of those. And also in response to documented abuses, we have seen municipalities, counties, and even states move to change the laws. So in the Phoenix area, for example, where we had documented abuses of non-disclosure agreements between Amazon and the project developer and the local community, there is now a law in the books that immediately releases all signers to the non-disclosure agreement at least 90 days prior to any public hearing about the proposed project. And so what that does is that enables the local community, local journalists, and others to be able to have unfettered access to those underlying documents prior to any public hearing where the merits of the project would be debated. So the problem is right now, Ralph, is we are looking at massive stranded assets, because when you build a data center, you're not just building a standalone data center, you are building billions and billions of dollars of utility steel in the ground infrastructure that has a life of 40 to 50 years. And with the Trump administration, most of that infrastructure is fossil fuel or natural gas. So that's the big problem. So I definitely see that we are in a speculative bubble. That bubble will burst. And folks within the AI industry, like Sam Altman, have been very clear where they have publicly said, when the bubble breaks, we expect to get a financial bailout because our AI applications are so important to the national interest.
5: Tyson, let's parse that. Traditional market structures always experience overcapacity, otherwise known as boom bust. You know, prosperous times, recessions, depressions, etc. What you're describing seems to defy this limitation of capacity. Do these data centers adhere to the marketplace dictate of a time when there is going to be over capacity? Some data centers and companies have to close, and others in a better position, better managed perhaps, thrive? Or are they creating a new kind of market fundamental determinism that is infinite?
6: Well, I think we are already at the sort of physical peak of data center capacity because there is just so much copper wire, transformers, electrical components, and power generation equipment that can accommodate the data center boom, right? So we're already bursting at the seams and running into shortages. And, you know, data centers aren't just causing electric rates to go up because of their power demand issues, but the fact that big tech is gobbling up all of the needed infrastructure and components that the rest of the power grid requires. And so prices are going up for every type of component. And, you know, Trump's punitive tariffs aren't helping with those global supply chain bottlenecks.
5: You're talking about supply here. I'm talking about demand. Is there going to be unlimited demand to provoke unlimited supply demands of materials to create more data centers?
6: So what I'm saying is big tech envisions an infinite, unlimited demand scenario, but there is a physical limit to being able to build the data centers that big tech claims they need. But going back to this first point of, is this all-encompassing dominant replacement vision of artificial intelligence going to happen? The voices on the ground, Republican, Democrat, it doesn't matter, are emphatically saying no. And the backlash to data centers isn't just about, oh, I'm concerned about my power rates going up, or I'm concerned about the noise or the water usage. It's also a civil rights and human rights issue where people are saying, I don't like this vision that big tech is laying out for us that is going to be produced in this building down the street from our community.
5: What you're describing, Tyson, is basically a formidable sub-economy where the sellers create their own demand. The demand comes from the sellers. They're basically dealing with themselves.
6: But
5: right?
6: Wall Street, Ralph, buys into that vision. That's why there's five tech companies that represent a third of the entire market capitalization of the entire S&P 500. So five companies have 33% of the value of the 500 biggest companies. That's because Wall Street is buying into this vision that AI will replace everything else, all other companies in the portfolio, and AI and the big tech backers have this draconian vision of AI replacing labor, of becoming the dominant feature in our economy, defining interpersonal relationships. And a lot of people out there, a lot of listeners out there, Ralph, have had interactions with AI, have read the warnings from the AI developers themselves.
5: Here's my concern, Tyson, that we have now allowed this technology to reach a point of no return, that basically its political power, its technological dominance, its rapid development almost by the month with new revelations of scary AIs has become what the dean of Harvard Law School a century ago, Roscoe Pound, once called beyond the effects of legal action, that you're not going to get regulation, you're not going to get statutes. There'll be a few lawsuits here and there on behalf of severely damaged teenagers, as is already occurring under tort law. But basically, it's out of control. And the Congress is sitting there having hearings, pounding the table with questions, both, as you indicated, from Republicans and Democrats. But the bottom line is nothing has happened. It didn't happen in 2005. It didn't happen in 2010. It didn't happen in 2015 in Congress. It didn't happen in 2020. And there's no indication that any bill is heading out of committee and going to the floor. What's your reaction to all this? Is it beyond the effects of legal action? It cannot be controlled.
6: Absolutely not. So at the federal level and at Congress, you know, Congress has been completely inept, and the Trump administration seeks to accommodate whatever big tech wants.
5: So the Biden administration.
6: Right. The Biden administration.
5: But not as overt.
6: But at the state level, Ralph, we are seeing huge pushback. And this is why the Trump administration last year publicly pushed and tried to enact into law a 10-year moratorium on any state law regarding artificial intelligence. Because the Trump administration, aligned with big tech, is trying to stop states from regulating artificial intelligence content, to protect kids from predatory practices, and to adequately regulate the energy and resource uses for data centers. So Trump and big tech are trying to spin a tale that the AI revolution is inevitable and there's nothing to do to fight it. But what we're seeing at the ground level, Ralph, is bipartisan outrage at this vision that none of us consented to and that none of us want. And my fear is that the Democratic Party, which historically has been aligned with big tech and relied upon big tech to finance their campaigns, some corporate Dems are panicking and seeking to try and accommodate big tech to try and pry them from Trump and the Republicans. And so I think the other civil war that's going on here is within the Democratic Party. Is the Democratic Party going to listen to the people, to the base, who say, we do not want this draconian, all-encompassing, controlling vision of artificial intelligence and a data center in every neighborhood? Or are they going to go with what big tech and their trillions of dollars want? And I think what we're seeing right now, Ralph, is huge, sustained, and well-organized opposition in deep red, deep blue districts. It really doesn't matter. And the thing that is unifying all Americans in 2026 is opposition to AI and data centers.
5: Let me interrupt here. Let me counter the obsolescence of your declared hopes, which our listeners have just heard. This is nothing that can be stopped at a state or local level, except very, very minimally and very limited geographically. This is a global field of action by the Silicon Valley fanatics. They're operating globally because AI operates globally. It's very hard to sue AI under tort. Who do you sue? Where do you sue? It's everywhere. It doesn't recognize national borders. So you can have, you know, a spurt of defiance and regulation in this state and that state. And it's good to keep the fires of revolt and resistance alive, but it's only nibbling at the edges. We have to start nationally here. We have to federalize the charters of these giant corporations and rewrite the compact with these companies and society from the early 1800s when the modern corporation was chartered by legislative action, the textile companies. All obsolete. We have to get these giant companies out of their chartering jurisdiction of Delaware, Nevada, and now Texas. And the basic question is, they are developing essentially governmental powers, not market powers or corporate powers. They've reached a level now where they are our government, the corporate government. And we have to escalate our urgencies to that level. It's more than just the hour is late. The hour is over. So we have to go back and respond with a completely unprecedented level of public interest standards, etc., including whether this technology should be allowed at all. Remember, the supersonic transport planes were considered inevitable, and they flew from Paris and London to Dulles Airport, but eventually they were blocked, and we don't have supersonic passenger planes. It's not often that a technology is blocked. We have to start thinking of that it is basically unable to adhere to the health, safety, and economic rights of a civilized society. It's transcending them, and even their promoters are getting scared to wit. They're starting to talk about a universal basic income for the proletariat that is now completely unemployed. You think your job is going to be taken in 10 years by AI?
6: I certainly hope not. But Ralph,
5: no, I'm not asking you whether you hope. Do you predict?
6: I don't think my job, but a lot of jobs, if big tech gets its way. I agree with everything you said, Ralph. And that's why we need to break up big tech. They are engaged in too many activities and dominate too many of those activities. It's an antitrust issue. Their political and economic control is way too concentrated. We need to get Lina Khan back into running the Federal Trade Commission and going after big tech.
5: Tyson, you're obsolete. This is nothing that can be dealt with by any trust. You're just breaking up big monsters into smaller monsters who then become big monsters. Forget about that. You better have a roundtable discussion with people who can basically predict the rest of the century here as best as they can. Forget about the antitrust. Now, Bernie Sanders wants a moratorium on these data centers, and you disagree. You're too modest. You're going to be overwhelmed by the reality. Why are you opposed to Bernie Sanders?
6: I'm not opposed to Bernie Sanders. What I said was I am opposed to a federal moratorium on what is traditionally a state and local issue. If a local community wants to support a data center in partnership with the local hospital that is going to be 100% run on solar power with on-site battery backup storage to come up with, use AI to help cure leukemia, under Bernie Sanders' bill, that would be prohibited. It prohibits all data centers for any use until there is comprehensive federal reforms. My only point was, I'm seeing a lot of reforms being pushed at the state and local level, and that a blanket moratorium on all data centers, I think, is counterproductive because
5: I think Bernie's referring to giant data centers, not adjacent data centers to hospitals. Tell our listeners how they can access you and Public Citizen on this subject.
6: Of course, Ralph, we're at citizen.org. The group is Public Citizen, and I'm Tyson Slocum, the director of the Energy Program.
5: Tyson, a curious last question I'd like to put to you. Have you visited a data center, a big data center like the ones in nearby Virginia? And are these data centers allowing civic tourists? I mean, even nuclear power plants have been known to allow some visitors to look over the place.
6: I am not aware of any data center in the United States that has open houses where the local community or others can tour. Instead, most data centers look like a medium security prison. It's a large windowless building surrounded by a security fence perimeter. I spoke at a data center conference last year, an industry conference, and a gentleman introduced me to a French company that develops data centers in France, where once a month, the data center is open to the public. They have it surrounded by a security fence perimeter. I spoke at a data center conference last year, an industry conference.

0: side of things, but on the tech side of things. In the United States, that's not been the approach by big tech or by data center developers.
1: Well, we're out of time. We've been speaking with Tyson Slocum, who heads the energy section of Public Citizen. And this is obviously a subject to be continued, Tyson. Thanks for coming on and exchanging with us for our listeners. I'm sure we're going to get a good reaction to this program. And as we close, give the website once more, and we'll be moving to our next guest.
0: Thank you, Ralph. It's citizen.org, and thanks so much for having me.
1: You're very welcome.
2: We've been speaking with Tyson Slocum. We will link to his work at Public Citizen at RalphNaderRadioHour.com. Now let's take a short break. When we come back, we continue our exploration of the backlash against AI with New York Times reporter David Wallace Wells. But first, let's check in with our corporate crime reporter, Russell Mokyber.
3: From the National Press Building in Washington, D.C., this is your Corporate Crime Reporter Morning Minute for Friday, June 5, 2026. I'm Russell Mokyber. The White House pushed health officials to re-examine the Food and Drug Administration's repeated rejections of an advanced melanoma medication from Replimune. That's according to a report in the Wall Street Journal. The FDA had declined to approve Replimune's treatment in July last year and then again in April, saying the data from the trial in which all patients received the experimental drug with no comparison group fell short of proving to the agency that it worked. The FDA also said the mix of patients enrolled made the results hard to interpret. After its application was rejected for the second time, Replimune representatives met with the White House in early May, arguing the rejections didn't match up with the Trump administration's desire to help terminally ill patients. For the Corporate Crime Reporter, I'm Russell Mokyber.
2: Thank you, Russell. Welcome back to the Ralph Nader Radio Hour. I'm Steve Scrovan, along with David Feldman, Hannah, and Ralph. Tech oligarchs predicting the rise of machines may not have counted on the rise of the people. David?
4: David Wallace Wells is a columnist and staff writer at the New York Times, where he writes a weekly newsletter on climate change, technology, and the future of the planet. He's the author of the book, The Uninhabitable Earth, Life After Warning, a travelogue of the near future and meditation on how it will look to those living through it. Welcome to the Ralph Nader Radio Hour, David Wallace Wells.
5: Thanks so much for having me. Great to be here.
1: David, you know you're on the frontiers of warning what's coming in the future. You don't sugarcoat the techno-twits promises of great abundance and freedom and liberty and prosperity from generative AI. So could you tell us what you meant when you said the AI backlash will be ugly and no one is ready, not even tech CEOs?
5: Well, just over the last 6 months, there's been a huge surge in anti-AI and in particular anti-data center organizing and activism in the U.S. And you can see that on the ground where you see huge crowds coming to town halls to protest new data centers that are being proposed. You see some towns that have approved those data centers, literally having their entire city council voted out of office as a result. And you see it in these surveys where within the span of just a few months, huge sentiment flips among the American public from being basically agnostic about AI with some misgivings and some optimism to pretty striking majority opposition to the technology and the infrastructure build out that it requires. Now, there's a lot of stuff that goes into that opposition. Some of it is environmental. Some of it is they just don't want this stuff being built in their backyards. Some of that is about electricity prices that are going to be driven up to some degree by data center usage. Some of it is about the ultimate impacts of the technology and what it will mean for employment and the future of the American economy. But I think underneath all of that, and at really at the core, is this understanding that anyone with their eyes open can see pretty clearly that this is a technological revolution that has been designed and is being built by an extremely small number of people with very particular idiosyncratic, in certain ways, I think, somewhat sociopathic worldviews. And in that sense, it doesn't play like a new industrial revolution to the American public. It looks more like an intensification of the patterns that we've observed over the last couple of decades of intensifying income inequality and growing signs of genuine plutocracy. And that, I think, is the core reason why there's been so much public unrest and distrust and backlash. It's not just that we're on

0: comfortable about the technology and what it means for our own futures. It's that we see that this is a technology that is being controlled by a very small number of extremely rich, extremely powerful people who are essentially operating outside the realm of democratic control.
1: They're starting to get worried themselves. You have your article opens with a quote, "I prep for survival," OpenAI's Sam Altman confessed back in 2016. "I have guns, gold, potassium, iodide, antibiotics, batteries, water, gas masks from the Israeli Defense Force, and a big patch of land in Big Sur I can fly to," end quote. So they're getting worried about a backlash, although they don't like to talk about it. But also, you know, Elon Musk was written up, I think, in the New York Times recently, saying that maybe there should be a universal income plan for all Americans who are going to be unemployed in the tens of millions by generative AI. What's the background here? Are they trying to look ahead here?
0: Well, I think, you know, the quote that you read from Sam Altman in 2016, it's from a slightly different phase of his life and his sort of anxiety trajectory. That was at a time when many people who are working on AI were really worried about what they call the existential risks involved, which is to say, these are not scenarios that I personally put all that much stock into, but they have animated the worldview of many of the people who have built these systems. They believe that once AIs were able to surpass humans in cognitive ability, pretty soon we'd find ourselves in a situation where that machine intelligence was running the world, possibly not to the advantage of humans. So they worried a lot about what would happen if there was a kind of a Terminator scenario or a Matrix kind of scenario. They built that technology anyway, and they didn't even really stop to think along the way that if we were building this world-changing technology, which had dramatic implications, some of them positive, you know, in the realm of, say, cancer research or whatever, but plenty of them that are quite concerning or at least nerve-wracking, that if we built this technology, talked openly about how dramatic and consequential its rollout would be, sort of casually remarked about what life would be like after there was no need for human employment anymore, they didn't even consider that that would produce any anxiety in the general public and didn't really do much to protect themselves or their companies against that public backlash. They kind of took the Uber approach, where they decided they were just going to ignore public resistance, ignore regulation, barrel ahead, and trust that empowered with so much money that they could overcome any obstacles that the public threw up in their path. Now, over the last year or so, I think they've started to change their perspective on that. They've seen a lot of this polling. They've seen the resistance to the data center build out, and they've started to talk a different tune. Many of these CEOs who are kind of constantly talking on podcasts and on panel discussions and conferences stop talking casually about what it will mean when there's no white collar jobs anymore and started talking much more frequently about what they might do to ease the transition to that post-employment future. They talk about universal basic income. They talk about the importance of redistributing the gains from AI. They talk about a new deal for AI. And lately, the last couple of weeks, they've been talking a bit more also about how much philanthropic money will be coming out of the AI boom, which is interesting in its own right, since so much of that money is being directed towards AI safety, not to the traditional goals of developmental aid like philanthropies in the past. But whether that any of that talk is sufficient to calm public anxieties and whether they will actually feel obligated or compelled to try to make any of that happen, I think is very much an open question, which is maybe that's even putting it too generously. I suspect that these figures, these leaders, these companies are not especially interested in securing public consent for a technological revolution. They simply want to be given the space today to operate as they would like to. And I think it's notable, you know, we're talking this week, the end of May, it's the same week that the Pope released his encyclical on AI, and which I think is a kind of significant document in our ongoing effort to understand the future of this technology. But what I would emphasize now in this context is simply that that encyclical seemed to almost enter into a vacuum, which is to say, it is not the case that there has been large-scale, coordinated, reflective opposition to this technology. In our political sphere, in our cultural sphere, there is this grassroots rebellion that we're seeing, but there's simply nowhere obvious for that to go. because so many of the leading institutions and organizing arenas of our public life have abandoned the responsibility to really oversee, regulate, and shape the forces of kind of techno-capitalism that have been unleashed here. And I think that's really unfortunate. That's one reason why the Pope stands out as such a singular figure here. It's because there are so few other people who are singing the same tune and speaking to all of the Americans and all the people around the world who may be made at least uncomfortable by this technology.
1: It's interesting. Years ago, there was more outcry by the scientists and technologies. You probably remember the 2014 letter to the world by leading scientists, and even Elon Musk as a technologist signed it, warning that the robots can go out of control and take over the world. And it could be a global disaster for humanity. Earlier than that, around 2002, Bill Joy, a Silicon Valley type, wrote an article for Wired magazine called "The Future Doesn't Need Us," again, talking about a robotic-dominated future. There have been congressional hearings with a lot of table pounding, but really no prospect in the foreseeable future of any comprehensive regulatory legislation. But what do you see? What do you see at the state and federal legislative level?
0: Yeah, I think there were a few hearings back when ChatGPT first came out in late 2022, early 2023. And there's been tussling over these questions in Congress and at the state level ever since, but nothing significant or comprehensive. And I think the basic story there is that the group in Silicon Valley, who may be described as accelerationists, who think that the best thing that we can do with AI is to unleash it, has sort of carried the day, especially under the Trump administration. A lot of it has to do with money. These are now companies that are spending an enormous amount of money on lobbying, actually more than crypto, more than the fossil fuel business. They've been the biggest donors in this upcoming political cycle, even though the threat of regulation has been to this point relatively minor. But there's also a kind of an ideological, intellectual component to the story too. And here I would say I was really struck recently watching a conversation with Dario Amodei, who's the head of Anthropic, which is generally understood to be, of the competing leaders in the AI field, the most liberal, the most humane, the most humanistic in its approach. Each of these companies was founded because people who worked for a previous company got alarmed at what the people who were running it were doing and ran off to start their own. Anthropic is the sort of most admirable of those companies. And in general, I think that Dario Amodei, he has many faults, of all of these leaders would be the person who I would most trust to be thinking thoughtfully and conscientiously about these questions. And I saw him in a conversation where he was saying that he didn't believe that ideology could survive the arrival of this technology because he thought it was too powerful. Its reasoning powers would be too strong, so that any debates, for instance, about the proper allocation of resources, which used to be contested in the realm of politics, would be resolved at the level of abstraction by machine intelligence, and that we very quickly would learn to simply defer to those judgments. Now, I think that's an extremely dangerous intuition, especially coming, as I said, from the member of this crew who I think is the most humanistic and thoughtful.
1: I was going to ask you about Anthropic, because in your article, you talk about this company, Anthropic, which is probably going to go public soon, refusing to release, in your words, a new model, Claude Mythos, which the company said could find and exploit security vulnerabilities in every tested piece of software, including those used in critical pieces of global IT infrastructure, end quote. And that led to a serious conflict with the Pentagon and with the Secretary of Defense, Pete Hegseth, self-styled warrior of God, to berate and threaten Anthropic's contracts with the Pentagon. Can you explain clearly to our listeners what that was all about?
0: These are actually two different stories which happened in sequence, and I think it's interesting that they did happen that way. So Claude is Anthropic's leading LLM model. It's basically understood to be at the frontier, ahead of every other model that's been produced by any of these companies. So if you're wanting to use absolute frontier, cutting edge tech, Claude is your bet. And as a result, Anthropic had entered into an agreement with the Pentagon to license its models to be used for military purposes. Going back, I think they started this agreement about a year or so ago. And that was notable in its own right because Dario is in many ways a kind of pacifistic figure. Now, he has, like many of these people in Silicon Valley, a strong sense of rivalry and competition with China. So you could also describe him in a certain way as a China hawk. But again, when compared to Elon's AI, for instance, Anthropic and Dario's organization are much more humane, humanitarian. So the fact that they were doing business with the Pentagon was quite notable. Now, at some point, the Pentagon came back to them and said that some of the terms that were embedded in that agreement, the Pentagon wanted to revise. And these were terms concerning limitations, what the models could be used for. Anthropic had previously insisted that their models could not be used for purely autonomous use of weapons, which is to say attacks on other nations or their armies without any human involvement in the decision-making. And they wanted to limit its use for surveillance against American citizens. And the Pentagon said, we need to revise those conditions. It wasn't clear whether they had particular uses that they wanted to put Claude to that would have violated either of those terms, or they were just looking a little bit further down the road and thinking in 2 or 3 years, we might want to be able to use these tools for these purposes. Let's clear this up now. But Anthropic balked and said, no, we're not going to do that. And as a result, not only did they have their contracts canceled, but they were actually declared to be a threat to national security, which has all of these downstream consequences, which are probably too wheezy to get into now. But for the moment, suffice to say, it would mean that anyone else doing business with Anthropic and Claude could also be prosecuted for actions against the U.S. government. Now, that action was sort of withdrawn, but Claude remained an actor in sort of bad standing in the national security space and in the Trump administration. And then they had this further breakthrough where they came up with this new model that wasn't trained to detect vulnerabilities in IT infrastructure, but was incredibly good at doing so, such that, as you say, basically everything they tested it against, it found all of these vulnerabilities that hackers could theoretically exploit, that foreign countries could theoretically exploit, which had never been found before. And in a sense of obligation and sort of responsibility, the company basically said, we're not going to release this model because doing so would empower all these bad actors around the world who would immediately be able to take down power plants and crash banking sites. And instead, we're going to share it with a small number of critically important companies so that they can use the tool to find those vulnerabilities in their own infrastructure and fix them. And maybe at a later date, we'll release it to the public, but only once we've satisfied ourselves that all of this globally critical infrastructure was secured. So that's unfolding. And I think as a result, Anthropic is now somewhat more in the good graces of the Pentagon. The whole story does illustrate this kind of bigger question, which is both practical and philosophical, which is about how do we integrate machine intelligence and artificial intelligence, LLMs, into military decision-making. And I think, you know, one thought experiment puts us into a place where we imagine machines making decisions completely autonomously about who to target and where to go. But we're pretty far from that. And for the moment, there are still humans involved in what's called the chain of command. But nevertheless, we are seeing already in wars that we're fighting today a strange kind of phenomenon where, for instance, the U.S. military on the first days of the Iran war targets this girls' school in Iran, kills 150 or 200 girls and their parents who are coming to the school after the first strike to rescue their children, only to be killed by a second double tap strike, that rescue mission. And we know that that target was chosen with the use and help of AI tools, including Claude. Now, in normal times, we might say, okay, who authorized that strike? Who was the person who made the ultimate decision that that school was a worthy target? We would have articles about it. We would have court martials about it. That person would be brought to some kind of military justice in time. Instead, we've had this weird story that this target was somehow chosen by artificial intelligence and therefore is a kind of a fog of war mistake being made by this new technology. And we haven't had any real reckoning with who was in charge of applying that technology, who approved the choice of target, and who was ultimately responsible. And I think this illustrates a big challenge with AI generally, which is that in this in-between period, when humans are still using these tools and are commanding these tools, are responsible for these tools, but are deferring to them to some degree, we are treating the tool itself as the decision maker and absolving the humans involved of their ultimate responsibility.
1: On that point, your article, you offer chilling prophecies, you call it. There was a conference at Yale, and Dean Ball, the policy wonk who was an architect of the Trump administration's original AI policy, said, describing AI as, quote, this giant acid vat, end quote. He said, it will not be AI in government, he predicted. It's going to be AI as governments. Those are his words. It's going to be AI as governments. And earlier in your column, you say that this is the most personalized sales pitch ever foisted on the passive American consumer. A vision of a near total takeover of the country's economic, social, and cognitive lives by tools engineered by just five companies run by five particular people, several of whom are widely described as sociopaths, end quote. Those are your words. The reader of this article is entitled to ask, who are you describing as sociopaths?
0: Well, I guess I would say Sam Altman and Elon Musk have both been described that way by many people who've worked with them over the years. So that's the head of OpenAI and the head of XAI. They were both involved just recently in a lawsuit against one another, in which a lot of this came out. But much of it also appears in great reporting that a writer named Karen Howe did for a book called Empire of AI. There was a recent article in The New Yorker by Ronan Farrow, who documented a lot of this. You might have slightly more generous words for Demis Hassabis, who's the head of Google's DeepMind project, and Dario Mode, who's the head of Anthropic. But I think Elon and Sam are both people who have made many of those around them over the years feel truly did not have the best interests of not just humanity, but of anyone but themselves at heart.
1: What kind of response did you get to this wake-up call of yours?
0: Well, there was a huge readership, and I heard from a lot of people who really appreciated it. I think the key thing that I had focused on, which other readers felt gratified to see, was organizing all of these anxieties under the rubric of oligarchy and plutocracy and inequality. And that previously, I think a lot of readers felt that they had some inchoate sense of unease about how much of this was unfolding. They had worries or frustrations with how little was being done at the political level to take control of it, but maybe they hadn't seen quite so clearly the way that the AI story is unfolding really as an extension and intensification of this longer-term story in which the very rich, especially the very rich coming out of Silicon Valley, are exerting greater control over larger and larger shares of our public life. And it connects to something I wrote a few months ago about the billionaire's tax proposed in California, in which I noted that just between the financial crisis, the Great Recession in 2008 and 2024, the amount of political donations given by American billionaires grew 150-fold from 16 million to 2.6 billion between 2010 and 2024. Now, there are a lot of other ways in which our culture and our society and our political economy have been distorted by money. The fact that Elon bought Twitter and recalibrated its algorithms to benefit his own ideological preferences has had actually an underappreciated effect on political discourse in this country. But just at the level of sheer direct spending on elections, the influence of the very rich has grown astronomically in this period. And I think it's one of the main reasons why so many Americans feel so unsettled and so disempowered and so abandoned by our politics. They look up and see the world being run by a small cohort of extremely rich people. And when they think about artificial intelligence making claims about the future of the country, the future of the economy, the future of society around the world, they see the same pattern, an incredibly powerful, enriching technology that is nevertheless the work and owned by an extremely small number of people who are effectively imposing their own preferences and worldviews on all the rest of us.
1: Called it the rise of the corporate dictator. Your comments bring to mind one of the signs held up in the artwork for your article reads as follows, not afraid of AI, afraid of billionaires with AI, end quote. which reflects what you're saying. This is so fascinating, David. You know, the great thing about what you write is you don't mince words, but you don't engage in pie-in-the-sky speculation as well. And you're absolutely right. The level of wealth compared to 30, 40, 50 years in the hands of Jeff Bezos, Mark Zuckerberg, Sam Altman, Elon Musk especially, is beyond anybody's speculation a few years ago. We may see this year Elon Musk become the first trillionaire when SpaceX goes public, and he owns 45% of the company. So giving, you know, $250 million to Trump in his campaign by Elon Musk in 2024, piece of change. It's a piece of change. Anyway, over to Hannah.
2: David, my question is about some of the naive, the super credulous people you've encountered as you cover AI. I'm sure you talk to a lot of people where you're like, I don't really think you believe what you're saying. You're trying to push something. You're just trying to make money. You don't really believe that this will make anyone's lives any better.
0: I would just look at the conversations and the statements that have been made by the industry's leaders over the last couple of years. And what I mean by that is they just have an understanding that the world is like a self-contained system in which a thought experiment can go from point zero to point 100 without any human complications along the way. And so you hear these like offhanded promises like, well, AI is going to cure cancer, or AI will make human labor obsolete. And there doesn't seem to be any consideration of all of the intermediary steps in which the technology needs to be embraced by humans, implemented by humans, serving human customers in a political economy dominated by humans. These are not forces that can be swept aside and replaced with a narrative where you just draw an upward sloping curve on a whiteboard and say, by the time we get to this point, we know that there will be no place for humans in the economy, because humans are in charge of this world and will always be. So we may outsource some amount of our decision-making to these tools. We may end up replacing a lot of employees with these tools. But nevertheless, those will still be decisions that humans make and that they need to be held accountable for. And again, when I'm talking to people in the AI world, and especially when I listen to the sort of prognostications by their leaders, I'm just struck by how little appreciation they have for the human messiness and conflict that surrounds all kinds of cultural change, all kinds of economic change. You know, one

0: easy example is to go back to the political consequences of the China shock from a couple of decades ago, where, depending on how you measure, maybe we lost a couple of million manufacturing jobs in the upper Midwest because of globalization, technology, and the entrance of China into the WTO. We're a country of 350 million people. You could tell yourself on a whiteboard in an economics seminar, well, we'll be able to absorb those losses quite easily. We'll grow faster, et cetera, et cetera. But the political consequences of that disruption were extremely profound. We are still living through the earthquake that was unleashed by those changes, even though they were relatively small. And almost nobody in AI seems to appreciate that because they are so used to thinking of the world as something that unfolds in zeros and ones on their computer screens and not as something that is contested by humans out in the real world. And that's why I found that comment by Dario Amodei I was mentioning earlier so striking. He is the person who is the most humanistic, the most liberal of all of these leaders. And he was saying that ideology would be retired by technology. That is to say, he was imagining a future in which there would not be humans arranged in different coalitional groups competing for power and status, but in which the question of where goods were distributed, where wealth was distributed, and where resources were distributed would be managed by a kind of silicon god. And all of us would defer to that judgment. And I guess we could see a much crazier sci-fi future than I can imagine. But living in the world that I live in and living in the world that I've lived in for the last four decades, it is just insane to me to think that anything could come around that would retire human conflict and ideological contestation. I think we're heading, if anything, for a period of much more intense contestation.
1: Yeah, actually, that was an astonishing statement by him. No more ideology. I think what he meant is also no more ethical legal frameworks to restrain burgeoning technological risks. Anyway, we're out of time. David Wallace Wells, author of the recent article, The AI Backlash Will Be Ugly, and No One Is Ready, Not Even Tech CEOs. It was in the New York Times Sunday Magazine, May 17th, 2026. For those of you who want to download it, and use it as a discussion starter in your neighborhoods as you elaborate your role of civic self-respect and recover our democratic institutions that are now being dismantled. Thank you very much, David.
0: Thanks for having me. Great to talk to all of you.
2: 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I want to thank our guests again, Tyson Slocum and David Wallace Wells. 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
3: 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Our executive producer is Alan Minsky.
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0: 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Then, New York Times climate writer David Wallace Wells explained how the big tech CEOs did not count on human beings possibly rising up against them and their machines. 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
1: 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Let's continue the program with an interview with Sayed Mohammed Morandi, geopolitical analyst, professor of English literature and Orientalism at the University of Tehran, Iran, by Glenn Diasen, professor of Russian international affairs at University of Southeastern Norway, with focus on geoeconomics and Eurasia, host of the Greater Eurasia podcast on the topic of Iran Israel strike and Houthis of Yemen restricts Israel's Red Sea access from 8th of June. When the sons go up to fight and lose their lives, I said, war!
2: Good God, y'all! What is it good for? We have the great privilege of being joined today by Sayed Mohammed Morandi, a professor at Tehran University and also a former advisor to Iran's nuclear negotiation team. So thank you very much for taking the time to come on today. As I understand, it's been a bit of a chaotic day. We've seen over the last few days that, Israel escalated its attacks on Lebanon, which were supposed to be in a ceasefire. Iran seemingly retaliated by striking Israel. Trump then promised that that he would talk to Netanyahu, asking him not to retaliate against Iran. Israel has appeared to ignore this, if it was true to begin with, as Israel has now attacked Iran. And as a result, we also see now that Yemen has announced it will shut down Israel's access to the Red Sea. Again, this appears to be spiraling very quickly back to what could be an all-out war, except it could be much worse or much greater this time than the 39-day war, given that, the access to the Red Sea and other arenas of escalation could happen. So, again, you are there in Tehran. I'm not. I was wondering, can you, I guess, unpack what is going on? Because this appears to be quite dramatic.
3: Well, just so that you get a notion of what the mood is like in Tehran, Glenn, and thank you very much for inviting me. This morning, I've been busy with my colleagues in my department interviewing prospective PhD students. And the city is huge. And I did not hear any of the airstrikes that took place. There were, I think, two or three airstrikes that have taken place in Tehran. Maybe three or four, I don't know. But I didn't hear any of it. And we were just busy doing our interviews, which finished about an hour ago. And I'm, so now I'm not really up to speed on the news on my way here. I read a bit, but my understanding from my my discussions with friends who are better informed than I, Iran has the upper hand, and the Israeli regime is not doing well. And the Iranian missile strikes have been very effective. And last night, of course, Iran fired, I think, 5 waves of missiles. And since then, they've been firing large numbers of missiles. I think it's probably approaching 100 by now, 2:30 in the afternoon, Tehran time. The situation, I think, is not going well for the Americans, and I think even and the Israeli regime, and that's, I think, pretty made pretty clear by Trump's tweet or his post on Truth Social to end this immediately, because his allies are not doing well. But this, I think, was an important event, since the United States, obviously, in its negotiations with the Israeli regime and its proxies in the Lebanese government, it clearly had no intention of bringing about a ceasefire in Lebanon. And it just wanted to dismantle the resistance and allow the Israeli regime to maintain its presence in the country. And the Lebanese president, the Lebanese prime minister, were both unpopular figures. And the last parliamentary elections, which were where the Hezbollah allies did the best, the president, his people did, I think, got 1/3 of the votes of the Hezbollah coalition. But it doesn't have a popular mandate. And the negotiations with the Israeli regime, which are illegal according to Lebanese law, the only fruit that they bore is the bitter fruit of death, because hours after the meeting, or shortly after the meeting, and after just hours after an interview that the president of Lebanon made on CNN attacking Iran, the Israelis bombed a convoy of the Lebanese military, murdering a lieutenant general and his companions. So it just shows that appeasing the regime does you no good. Even when you do what they want, you give the concessions that they want, the very fact that the Lebanese regime, the Lebanese government, the installed president and prime minister, the very fact that they carried out these negotiations against Lebanese law was a concession to the Israelis, but they got nothing in return except for the death of their soldiers. And of course, the Israelis have no intention of walking away. So in that interview where he attacked Iran, it was ironic because the only country that is supporting Lebanon in the face of this these violations of the ceasefire and this mass slaughter in Lebanon is Iran. What the Lebanese government is doing in Lebanon is basically preventing the refugees from traveling around the country. They won't let them go to different parts of their own country. They're cornering them, and they're trying to make this sectarian. So Western NGOs in Lebanon, Western embassies are encouraging their people not to allow the refugees, who are predominantly Shia, but the supporters of the resistance are from all religious backgrounds and from all walks of life, but they're telling them not to allow them into your neighborhoods. And the Qataris and the Saudis, through their proxies, are doing the same. So they're trying to prevent the supporters of the resistance from who lost their homes from finding refuge. And as a result, some people have died because they were forced to go back to their villages in the south, and then they were bombed and killed. So the Lebanese president and the prime minister have a lot of blood on their hands. And so the Takfiris, the Al-Qaeda government in Damascus, they are working with the Israelis to keep the border closed so that the resistance can't get assistance. The installed regime in Beirut is trying to corner them, and it's preventing any aid from coming from Iran or Iraq. So people in Iran and Iraq, they're gathering food, canned food, blankets, tents, money, but they're not allowed to send them to, because what the government of Lebanon wants to do is to crush the resistance. They want to humiliate their supporters. They want to humiliate really the majority of the Lebanese people. Why? Because they're proxies of the United States, because that's what they were installed to do in the first place. But despite that, Hezbollah has been striking back, and we've seen how effective they've been in such an environment, which I think is very extraordinary. And so the Iranians saw that when the Israelis wanted to start bombing Dahiyeh, that was the last place where these refugees could go. The people in southern Beirut, of course, in large numbers, they're large in number. And then all sorts of refugees from across the south went to Beirut. And what the Israeli regime was planning to do was to level the city. And, you know, it's quite stunning. We live in a day and age where, since I was a kid, I remember, you know, how Western governments always pretended to support human rights. The last 2.5-3 years, of course, has been, every day has been an eye-opener. But Western media, Western governments say nothing about the Israelis wanting to carpet bomb Beirut and to level the city, as they would say themselves. So the Iranians saw that the West supported this, and that the Lebanese government was supporting this, and that the Al-Qaeda government in Syria was supporting this. They said, no, we can't let this happen. And so they said that if the Israelis bomb Beirut, we will strike the Israeli regime. And the interesting thing is that for three, four days, I guess, I don't know the exact timing and the exact amount of time, but the Israelis refrained from striking Beirut. But as soon as the Pakistani Minister of Interior came to Iran with a message, and of course Pakistan is the mediator, the Israelis struck Beirut. So it's clear that the Israelis do not want to see any progress at the negotiating table between Iran and the United States. But in any case, in response, the Iranians felt that they had to retaliate, that they had to strike the regime. And I'm surprised that some people inside the regime thought that Iran wouldn't retaliate, that Iran wouldn't strike. And again, it just shows how ignorant they are, how the Mossad doesn't really have a grasp of reality and doesn't have an understanding of how the political leadership in Iran thinks and works, because it's evident. Just like, you know, I've been saying for years that Iran will shut down the Strait of Hormuz, it will cut off oil. I've said it on your show many times. I don't, you know, what I say is, I thought it was quite evident that Iran would do that. They didn't see it. And now they thought Iran wouldn't strike. And then when Iran struck in a very big way. The Iranian strike far outweighed the Israeli regime strike. And this is now sort of a pattern, because during the last week or so, or 2 weeks, during the last two times the United States violated the ceasefire and attacked Iran, Iran did the same thing then too. Iran's counterstrikes were disproportionate. They were much more severe in magnitude. So on the three last occasions, the Iranian responses to the, against the United States, U.S. aggression, and this against the bombing of Beirut, the Iranian response has been far larger than the original strike. So I think there's a lot that can be read into that.
2: Well, it seems that this is a well thought out through Iranian strategy, because it appears that the U.S. position seems to be that they would like to avoid the high intensity war, because it's they don't have the resources for this. They would like to maintain some escalation control, but during all these peace talks, one gets often the impression that the key objective isn't necessarily to put an end to this, but to bring it down to a lower level, that is get the fighting to an end and then gradually go a little bit up the escalation ladder on favorable terms. So, you know, put a little bit of blockade on Iran, maybe strike a port here and there, and and all the while trying to minimize the opponent's, well, which would be Iran's, retaliation. But again, with the closure now of Bab al-Mandeb, that is a strait leading into the Red Sea, how do you see? Did you see Iran essentially countering these efforts to do a low intensity war, gradually bleeding out Iranians to while responding to this with the threat essentially of a high intensity war, which the Americans can't afford?
3: Yes, I think that the Iranians have basically done what you've said. The Americans think that through the siege that they can starve Iranians and bring them to their knees, but that obviously is a double-edged sword, because they're starving the whole global economy and doing immense damage, and the stock markets have gone sharply down since Friday. I think that the energy crisis and the shortages that we see, the lack of helium and the shortage of fertilizers and all other petrochemical goods, this is going to this situation with the booming stock market suddenly not doing so well, and the real economy in serious difficulty is going to make the challenges much greater for the United States in the weeks ahead. So and its allies. So this double-edged sword is not necessarily going to bear the sort of fruit that Trump wants it to bear. And on the other hand, as you rightly point out, they've been trying to carry out low-intensity strikes for a host of purposes, to discover Iran's capabilities, to weaken Iran, to intimidate Iran. But I think Iran's responses in the last 2-3 weeks have been to intimidate the other side, to intimidate the Trump regime and the Netanyahu regime. And I think the Iranians have made it clear that they're fully prepared to restart the hot war. And this time around, it's going to be far more explosive. The Red Sea, as you rightly pointed out, is partially closed now. But this is sending a signal that if you push harder, then the Red Sea will be fully closed. The Persian Gulf is now closed because, as you know, every day the Iranians would allow roughly 25 to 30 ships to pass through. And for the last 2-3 days now, no ships are going through. This intensifies the ongoing crisis, and it creates greater pressure on the United States. And of course, Iran's military actions, as I said, send a very strong message. So I think this is just a series of miscalculations by the United States and its allies. And they still can't come to this recognition that they just can't defeat Iran.
2: Yeah, well, about the stock market, I see that Trump took to Twitter and reassures everyone that he's mediating an end to the conflict between Israel and Iran. It's almost some parallels there to the Ukraine war, where the U.S. is trying to mediate now between the Ukrainians and the Russians. Again, it's been the main actor. It's the one who initiated the wars. And now, of course, it's seeking to mediate. I'm just wondering if this is just a good cop, bad cop, or which is playing vis-a-vis Netanyahu, or if this is real divisions emerging, because again, the actions taken now against Lebanon, again, a lot of destruction we see, it's making it impossible for the U.S., even if it doesn't want peace, just to lower the tensions. It makes it very difficult for the U.S. to try to control the escalation ladder if the Israelis are going all out in, seeking to destroy, not just Lebanon, but even going after the capital, Beirut. How do you see this relationship now between the U.S. and Israel? Is it just theater, or do you think there's something substantial happening here?
3: You know, Glenn, I think maybe I mentioned this last time, that maybe I haven't, but what Axios, which is completely unreliable, when Axios put out the comments made by attributed to Trump about when he spoke with Netanyahu, and effectively saying the world hates Israel, the world hates you, and all that. Are you crazy or are you F crazy and all that? Whether it was theater or not, I think it was sending a message. Because we are nearing the anniversary of the 12-day war. And right before that war, we also had another Axios account of Trump and Netanyahu having differences and Trump wanting to pursue a peaceful, a negotiated settlement. And then immediately afterwards, they struck Iran. So obviously it was a lie. So nothing that Axios says should be taken at face value. But either he did say it or he didn't. It's really, to me, it's not really important. What is important is that this was published. And this was not a publication of not an announcement of some sort of split between Netanyahu and Trump about what to do. This was a statement saying Netanyahu is despised, and because of him, Israel is despised, and that he's crazy. And Netanyahu took a big hit in Israel because of that. His opponents attacked him, his political allies attacked him. And I think he was damaged in the United States and elsewhere too, because many people saw the Axios report. I think that this is, in a sense, an attempt to weaken Netanyahu, not Israel. I don't see any space between the Trump regime and the Israeli regime. But I do think that since the elections are approaching, maybe some Zionists in the United States, the Epstein class, the Zionists, the Israeli firsters, I think maybe some people among them want to get rid of Netanyahu because they see that the image of Israel is being destroyed. They see that Israel is being delegitimized in the eyes of the world, and that they need a facelift. And perhaps if someone comes and takes over and he loses and Netanyahu loses the election, they can give the opponent. Netanyahu's opponents are just as genocidal. It's a genocidal country, according to their own polls. But, you know, if someone else comes, they can give a facelift, and all the media outlets could blame Netanyahu for all the ills and wrongs. They won't say genocide, but whatever. And then they could try to create a new image for a new leader. That's what I was thinking. I mean, I think the only useful thing for the political regime in the United States and Israeli and in Israel to come out of such a report, especially since apparently multiple sources gave this information to Axios. The only useful thing that can come out of this, from my understanding, is that sort of agenda. Now, here again, we're seeing that Trump is saying, I'm telling him not to attack. He's wrecking the peace agreement. Why would he do that? Netanyahu strikes. Maybe Trump is fine with that if he strikes. Maybe he's, and the U.S. is supporting him as we speak. I mean, U.S. Tankers are refueling Israeli regime jets. The United States is helping, trying to stop Iranian missiles. U.S. Radar installations in Turkey, AWACS jets in Turkey and in Jordan, and their attempt to end in the Persian Gulf, what remains of them, are attempting to help the Israeli regime. They're helping. But why would he say that Netanyahu is wrecking a peace agreement? I think, again, this goes back to what I was saying earlier, that maybe they want to say that Netanyahu is a part of the problem and that we need to remove the problem for a solution. Again, this is just speculation. I've said it elsewhere and no one else has said it, so maybe I'm just talking nonsense, and I don't consider myself to be an expert on these issues, but I can't figure out any other meaningful explanation for Trump to say, I'm going to tell Netanyahu to not to attack. I was about to have a peace agreement, and then this happens. And what what does anyone conclude? But that Netanyahu is wrecking the peace. So the global crisis that we're experiencing is his fault. And I think the purpose is to ultimately get rid of Netanyahu. Maybe.
2: Well, as we now seemingly
3: But just one thing. But it still weakens Trump because it just shows that Trump is ineffective. Because for Trump to come out and say, I told him not to do this, and like, and then he does, even though all the funding comes from the United States, and now they want to merge the U.S. armed forces with the Israelis, it doesn't look good for Trump. For him to say, I told him not to do it, he can't do anything without my permission, and he does, it just makes Trump look like a nobody.
2: Yeah, that's the thing. When he announces, I told Netanyahu not to attack, I mean, either he is deceitful or he is weak. And well, it's and or, I guess it could be both. But you're right. None of this makes him look good in any way.
3: There is an attempt to weaken Netanyahu, I'm not saying that necessarily he is the one behind it. But the people who publish the information on Axios, whoever they may be, I think that is something they may be seeking.
2: But what do you see Iran possibly doing now? Because Iran and Israel are now going back up the escalation ladder. We see some strikes today on some Iranian airports as well. And it's, but then, of course, a message has come out in which allegedly Israel and the United States sent a message to Iran that there won't be any more attacks on Iran if Iran doesn't launch another attack on Israel. But again, none of this new ceasefire, which been quite a few by now, is premised kind of on the conditions then of the U.S. and Israel. That is, it doesn't mention that the Iranians won't continue their onslaught in Lebanon. And also the U.S. insists they will step up the blockade on Iran. Again, this is a targeting of Iranian ships. So are they essentially reshaping now what the ceasefire should look like? Because, again, that's what I get from this kind of communications. Okay, we're not going to bomb Iran unless, you know, you don't bomb Israel. But all of these other variables which you added on top, that is the destruction of Lebanon, the blockade, all of this will, of course, be in place. But to what extent would this be acceptable to Iran? Because it looks as if this is an effort to, again, have escalation control. They escalate the tensions and they're allowed to set the conditions for how the tensions should be lowered again.
3: Well, Iran has changed the rules of the game by saying that you are not permitted to strike Lebanon. From now on, the Israeli regime knows that...
2: How the tensions should be lowered again.
3: Well, Iran has changed the rules of the game by saying that you are not permitted to strike Lebanon. From now on, the Israeli regime knows that...

0: It won't be like one or two, or like they fired two or three rockets into Beirut. Iran fired 20 missiles, and they fired heavy missiles, and almost all of them hit their targets. And I think they fired mostly Khorramshahr 4 missiles, and almost every one of them hit their targets. So it must have been a devastating night last night for the Israelis. But so the Iranians are going to definitely change the way in which the Israeli regime functions in Lebanon, and that makes it much more difficult because they're not doing well on the battlefield, as you know. With regards to the Strait of Hormuz, Iran has shut down all trade now, and that is going to increase the pace of the global prices. It's we're moving forward towards the cliff. The world economy, and now it's just going to be faster. And what the Yemen has done in the Red Sea raises the stakes, as they say, in the West. So, I mean, Trump, he's not a Trump. It doesn't matter to Iran what Trump says. What matters to Iran is what Trump and his regime do. And for Iran, the agreement that we were very close to us implementing with the United States a couple of weeks ago won't change. Iran won't give any concessions. There has to be an end to the war in Lebanon. The regime has to retreat. There has to be an end to the slaughter in Gaza. And the siege has to be lifted. Iran's sanctions on Iran's oil energy exports has to be waived for the duration of the agreement. And the United States has to give up its the stolen assets of Iran that it has. And Iran will open the Strait of Hormuz and allow traffic to return to the numbers that we saw before the war. That was what was agreed upon. And that is what Iran will accept. So Trump can say all he wants that I won't lift the siege until whenever, then there's no agreement. Or if he says, I won't remove the sanctions until, then Iran will say, okay, then we'll continue with the current status quo, whether it's with violence or without. But Iran believes it will outlast the United States, no matter how difficult it becomes.
1: Well, again, now I think the whole world is looking whether or not this new rapid escalation will against freeze, or if it will continue to spiral out of control. But essentially what the message that Iran, as you say, has done now is essentially to extend its deterrence to Lebanon. And I think this surprised many because Iran responded not simply to attack on itself, but an attack on Lebanon. And if you follow now the Israeli commentators in the media, they're essentially making the point that, well, this is unacceptable for Israel, that to have a new situation where Iran's deterrence is essentially extended to Lebanon. So they see this as a necessity to essentially categorically reject it by continuing to destroy Lebanon. So given this, plus the Netanyahu essentially undermining the authority now of Trump, where do you think this is going to go now? Because if the U.S. decides, well, we're going to just enter the fight on Israel's side now, the whole Yemen blockade of the Red Sea could be then, of course, dramatically expanded, not simply Israel, but now right. Go over to U.S. and possibly even Europe. I see that the Europeans now are pushing, when I say Europeans, I mean the EU, is pushing sanctions on Iran, and also the French are in talks with Cyprus to set up some security arrangement there. So again, it appears that they want to play a bigger role without possibly considering where this war might be going.
0: Well, I don't think Iran takes anything that the French does seriously, but the Israelis now know that the rules of the game have changed, and Iran will not allow Lebanon to fall under any circumstances. So the longer this war lasts in Lebanon, the worse it is going to be for the regime, because

0: Hezbollah's kept using ambushes and it's using drones to severely hurt the regime. And the regime wants to slaughter people and to destroy cities and towns. And now they want to slaughter the biggest to destroy the biggest prize of all, and that's Beirut. And Iran says, no, you can't touch Beirut. And so that hampers the regime's offensive capabilities, because on the battlefield they don't know how to deal with the resistance, and the only thing they know is to slaughter ordinary people. And now they the Iran has blocked that, at least in the case of Beirut. And not only has Iran responded, but Iran has responded in a very, very heavy-handed way, as I said in the beginning. I mean, the Israeli regime struck one building, and they only killed they just killed two ordinary people on the streets. They didn't murder anyone from Hezbollah, but the Iranians fired 20 heavy missiles, Khorramshahr four missiles, or 24 or 20, I'm not quite sure of the number, last night. Now, as I said, it's the number of missiles fired is approaching 100. But so it's not just like they fired a couple of and then Iran fires a couple. Iran hit them much harder. So that sends a message, and that I think will make the Israeli regime wary about the future of its operations across Lebanon for that very same reason, because Iran has shown that it is more than willing to get itself involved, and that in this exchange it has the upper hand. From my understanding, until our discussion, just like until a bit before our discussion, Iran has the upper hand in these exchanges, and the Israelis haven't been able to do much, and the Iranians have been pretty effective in their strikes. So, and then the Iranians have also been more insistent on Gaza ever since the regime decided to attack Beirut a few days ago. So Iran is becoming more assertive, and they've changed the rules of the game. And Yemen has entered the battlefield. And for now, it hasn't escalated too far, or very far, to be more precise. But what they've done clearly indicates that they have the ability, or the will, to go further. So I don't see a good turnout. I don't see a good ending for this, for the United States or for the Israeli regime. And I think the stock, we'll have to see about the stock markets. I'm not an economist, and I should be wary. Maybe you'll see a rally in New York today. I have no idea, but I have a feeling that things are going to go downhill for the United States increasingly in the days and weeks ahead. And what Netanyahu has done is that I think we've already reached the end of Trump's presidency. What Netanyahu has done, not just through the war, but even through over the last 24 hours, is that by humiliating Trump and showing him to be a nobody, is that he's helped destroy what very little left is what very little that is left of Trump's credibility.
1: Well, what I was going to say before was that Iran has allegedly made a point that they're not going to strike Israel now, that they finished, unless, of course, Israel continues hitting Lebanon, then Iran will continue. And again, this is this is where this is the problem, because as the Lebanese prime minister says, Israel has bombed Lebanon about 3,500 times during the ceasefire, which kind of dilutes the whole concept of a ceasefire. But given that Israel doesn't, will push hard against the idea of accepting an extended deterrence over Lebanon by Israel, sorry, by Iran, it just it's unclear, how this could be the end of it. It just seems like it's going to spiral out of control. But at least this is one area where Iran has now put down a powerful deterrent. But I was wondering also, do you see this being extended to the blockade? Because if Iran would push back against this, it would be more, it wouldn't be merely Israel, it would be more an Iran-US fight. But so far, Iran has seemed more well, let's say tolerant or accepting essentially the US blockade as a reality. Do you think this will be contested, or Iran will essentially push back against this as well?
0: That's a very important question. Let me put it this way. The rules of the game in Lebanon have changed. And in order for there to be a ceasefire, the Israeli regime has to end the fighting and has to retreat back to where it was before the war. And Lebanon and Hezbollah are never going to accept the ceasefire that we had before the war, where between ceasefires, during that ceasefire period, after the first ceasefire last year, when was it, a year and a half ago or so, every day the Israelis would assassinate people and murder people in Lebanon. That's over. That's not going to happen. From now on, if there's a ceasefire, if the Israeli regime goes back to the borders, if they strike Lebanon, Hezbollah will strike back for now. So that era, which ended 3 months ago, where the Israelis would just every day kill one or two people, that's finished. So as I said, Hezbollah and Iran both together have changed the rules of the game. And then another thing happened. Today, this morning, the Iranians said that Iran threatened the Israeli regime and its helpers. And then later in another statement, the Iranians said, because the Israelis struck an Iranian petrochemical plant, and then the Iranians said, and then Iran hit back and hit an Israeli plant. But then the Iranians said that if the regime continues, Iran is going to strike all of those energy installations in the Persian Gulf that are in any way or form affiliated to the United States or the Israeli regime. So that means that Iran will go further than just striking Tel Aviv or any other area inside Palestine, that the Iranians could go and strike the Persian Gulf. And that means that the Iranians can go and strike the Americans too. So the threats that the Iranians are making now go far beyond the Israeli regime. And they're saying, we're prepared to fully destroy all the critical infrastructure in the region if this continues. So it doesn't matter if it's not the United States. If the Israeli regime does it, because these regimes are affiliated to the United States, which is assisting the Israeli regime, they're fair game. And that includes, and they say, and the Iranians have been saying, anything that belongs to the United States. The siege, those ships, they're U.S. ships. So now they're more, everything is, the previous assumptions have to be thrown out the window. And there's no doubt that Iran is going to be much more assertive. And at the same time, the global economy continues, as every time you and I speak, it's just that much closer to the cliff.
1: Yeah, no, it's well, the lack of a better word, it's interesting how this war is developing. That is the efforts to control the escalation, whether or not the deterrence is extended to. Because each side seems to have a lot to lose and a lot to gain. So it looks as if though the US is not being able to assert this escalation dominance. I think they did this quite well against the Russians. That is, any Russian response is quite predictable. They're able to escalate just enough without getting a proper retaliation. And but against the Iranians, it appears to have become quite difficult. As you said, the willingness of Iran to retaliate disproportionately is, of course, something that puts the U.S. in a very difficult position if it just wants to put this war on the low burner, as opposed to escalating and going back to all-out war. So we can wrap up the video there, unless you have any final thoughts.
0: Well, just one small footnote that I think is interesting, that Iran carried out an operation on the border with Pakistan, and they killed like five of these Takfiri, these Wahhabi Salafi terrorists, that were and captured, I think, 19 others. They were planning to carry out suicide attacks and other attacks inside Iran during this period. And it just, again, shows that ISIS and Al-Qaeda and these Takfiri groups, whether in Syria or Iraq, or in Pakistan or Iran, They never strike Israel, and they strike Israel's enemies. And so this news just came out a couple of hours ago. So I just find all this fascinating that the Kurdish terrorists in northern Iraq and the Wahhabi terrorists in on the border with Pakistan and the armed uprising, the people who tried to carry out an armed uprising in earlier this year in on January the 8th and 9th in Iran, all of them with all their very differing backgrounds, Kurdish, secular, separatists, Wahhabi, Salafi, Takfiri terrorists, and then liberal, armed liberal terrorists who behead police officers and kill them in the, hundreds of them. All of them are attacking simultaneously, and all of them are linked to the same source. The same source is funds and supports a plurality of terrorist organizations with a plurality of ideologies.
1: Yeah, I remember when making the claim that the US was using different Al-Qaeda, ISIS as proxies with the Israelis, that this was dismissed as a conspiracy theory. But I guess now that their politicians are, shaking hands with
0: Praying in the
1: Jalani
0: perfume.
1: and I think all of this is now very well established. Anyways, I hope stay safe and let's hope things get a little bit under control. So thanks again.
0: Thank you for having me, Glenn. It's always a great pleasure.

You have been listening to an interview with Sayed Mohammed Morandi, geopolitical analyst, professor of English literature and Orientalism at the University of Tehran, Iran, by Glenn Diasen, professor of Russian International Affairs at University of Southeastern Norway, with focus on geoeconomics and Eurasia, host of the Greater Eurasia podcast on the topic of Iran-Israel strike and Houthis of Yemen restricts Israel's Red Sea access, from 8th of June. If you wish to watch or listen to this show again, a link is provided in the program guide at shmkpfk.substack.com. I have added one bonus show to the program guide. While you're there, subscribe to it. It is easy and free. 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

0: Let's continue the program with an interview with Elijah McNear, war correspondent, geopolitical analyst, author by Danny Haifong, host of the Namesake podcast on the topic of Israel-Iran war restarts from 8th of June.
1: Welcome, everyone. It's your host, Danny Haifong. I am joined by Elijah Magnier, war correspondent and independent journalist. Elijah, good to see you.
2: Hello, Danny, and thank you for having me. It's good to be with you.
1: Yes, good to be with you as always. Well, Elijah, I wanted to ask you if you could help recount the events overnight, because we saw in retaliation to Israel's bombing of Beirut, Dahia, and the capital of Lebanon, we saw Iran launch multiple strikes, actually, because Israel did respond with bombings of its own in Iran. But initially, it looked like somewhat between 10 to 20 missiles were fired into Israel, into the northern settlements, into Haifa, and various areas. Here's just a little bit of a rundown of the kind of missiles that were used. Then Israel hit a petrochemical plant, and Iran responded in kind with another barrage of missiles, wave of missile strikes. Could you help the audience understand what exactly happened? Maybe you can help summarize the events. We know also that Yemen got involved. They've closed the Bab el-Mandeb Strait, the Red Sea, to Israeli-affiliated ships. And Donald Trump was very eager to stop the, as what he called it, shooting. Help assess the situation. What happened? Give us a rundown and your analysis of it.
2: Everything has started when the Iranians and the Americans have reached an agreement, not only of the ceasefire, but to end the war in the Middle East. The Americans agreed on that as a first point forwarded by the Iranians to the Pakistani in Islamabad, and the Americans acknowledged that. Upon the return of the American envoy, the Americans said, well, actually, Lebanon is not included, and that denied by the Pakistani mediator, saying, no, Iran included Lebanon in the first point. And this gave the free hand for the Israeli Prime Minister Benjamin Netanyahu to bomb Lebanon, and mainly the south of Lebanon and the Bekaa Valley. What Netanyahu has been doing is to destroy and flatten completely dozens of villages in the south of Lebanon, exactly as he did in Rafah, which the Iranian watched that, and the Israelis promised to do that, saying that south of Lebanon will be exactly the copy of what they have done in Rafah. And what they have done in Rafah, they removed houses, cemeteries, schools, university, hospitals, road infrastructure, everything. So the whole area in Rafah is flat. There is no indication whatsoever of any civilian or civilization that has been living there before the war. So this is what the Israelis are doing in the south of Lebanon. Because Hezbollah is a hybrid actor, so it is not an army, doesn't have an army that can stand against the most sophisticated modern Israeli army, supported by the United States and supplied with weapons by Germany and the West, with intelligence, etc. There is no comparison between the two armies. This is why Hezbollah's act of resistance is to try and inflict the maximum damage on the long term on Israel. However, because the conduct of Benjamin Netanyahu and his defense minister, Israel Katz, the time is really not in favor of Hezbollah, even if Hezbollah doesn't have a choice. The rapid destruction of the Israeli machine is overwhelming in the south of Lebanon, but the Israelis are suffering casualties on daily basis because Hezbollah is using drone and is trying to make the life of the Israelis as difficult as possible on a very small scale, of course. Now, the Israelis said to the Hezbollah, he's trying to impose a new rule of engagement. If you bomb any of the northern areas occupied by Israel, we're going to bomb the suburb of Beirut. So the Israelis wanted to look for an excuse to bomb that area. And Iran, frustrated since the ceasefire, wanted to come into the battle, but was preparing for the war. So in case it goes into the battle and the Israeli retaliates, including the Americans, then there's a possibility that this war would last another 40 days or 2 months or even more. So it was not really clear for Iran. It's important to be ready for a long war. This is when Hezbollah fired missiles on the northern of Israel, and it is inevitable because the Israelis are firing artillery using the air force against the entire area of the south of Lebanon. They've started with the Asian city of Tyre, and then they moved to the suburb of Sidon. We're talking about 40 kilometers from Beirut, the Bekaa Valley. So they are really issuing evacuation orders to civilians, and we're talking about more than 150 villages and cities, which is more than any country can absorb, because all the internally displaced people have gone to the capital, Beirut, and they are really squeezed in a very small area. We're talking about 26, 27 square kilometers, which is very small. But starting to bomb the suburb of Beirut, we're talking about displacing more than or less 700,000 to 800,000 people. Already there are more than 1,300,000 Lebanese displaced from the south of Lebanon and the Bekaa Valley. So that would be too much to bear. And then Israel said, I'm going to bomb the suburb of Beirut. Iran warned Israel, if you bomb the suburb of Beirut, Iran will bomb the northern Israel. And this is what happened. The Israelis bombed the suburb of Beirut, thinking that Iran is not going to retaliate. And Israel was not the only one. Many Lebanese who are against Hezbollah or pro-American, pro-Israelis, Arabs around the Gulf countries who did not support Gaza or do not support the resistance, were very skeptical about the Iranian promise. And what happened is last night, Iran bombed Israel and bombed the north of Israel only. By retaliating, because the Israelis retaliated to the bomb, to the bombing of the north of Israel.
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2: Then Iran was free to bomb everywhere in Israel. And this is where the tit for tat started. What is important to mention is this is the first time in the history of Israel after 1949, so we're talking about after Egypt in a very long time, but in modern warfare, we don't have a country that start attacking Israel. And we see Iran moving from a strategic patient to strategic deterrence. We see Iran taking initiative to initiate the bombing of Israel, which is highly significant for the Israelis. It means that the promise of Benjamin Netanyahu to impose deterrence, and he called the security man, so he's the one who look for the security of Israel and is ready to bomb any capital, which he bombed seven countries in the last 3 years, only to impose the Israeli supremacy and power over the rest of the Middle East. So that hit changed the equation. And by changing the equation, it kind of damaged the image of Israel as a regional power that can dominate the Middle East, and introduced the fact that actually Iran is not only there to receive an attack initiated by Israel, as it happened in June 2025, or by Israel and the United States, as happened in February 2026, but actually it can take the initiative and bomb Israel. So Donald Trump intervened and asked everyone to stop. I don't know if that was genuine, but because Ansarullah in Yemen initiated the first participation of the war where Iran is involved. In the past, Ansarullah participated to the support of Gaza and the Palestinian people, but not Iran. That gave an indication that actually not the Strait of Hormuz can be shut down. Iran promised to shut down the Strait of Hormuz, the Bab el-Mandeb, the Red Sea, and the Mediterranean. It is not something that Donald Trump can stomach, and the rest of the world will not accept a major economic crisis in case this happened. So Donald Trump, who instructed the Central Command of the U.S., CENTCOM, that Israel is part of, and coordinate with all the Israeli attack and the interception of all the Iranian missiles and drones, inevitably supported Israel. But because the determination of Iran to start a war, because Donald Trump doesn't believe that Israel will have the upper hand, so he rushed to stop it. Now there is a big question. Iran said it will retaliate against Israel if Israel continue bombing the south of Lebanon and Beirut. Now Israel regaining the bombardment of the south of Lebanon, but stopped on the suburb of Beirut. And there is an equation there that the south of the suburb of Beirut cannot be touched, otherwise Iran will jump in and will join the war. For this south of Lebanon, I think there is a lot of talk between the Pakistani and the Americans, giving a break of a short period of time that Iran allowed in order for the Americans to convince the Israelis to stop the bombing of the south of Lebanon and end the war.
1: A great summary, Elijah. Now, maybe before, I definitely want to get into Donald Trump's reaction overall to this, because there were a few different times it seemed like he had to go public with his reactions. There was a phone call with Netanyahu. But before that, what was the significance of Iran's particular targeting? There are reports about Ramat David Air Base was the, most well-known target. Where Iran said that it was the source of the bombing of the suburbs of Beirut. So what was the significance of this? What did Iran actually target, and why?
2: The Ramat Air Base is the base where all the Israeli attack, we're talking about drones and air force and helicopter, they attack Lebanon on a regular basis, on daily basis, several times a day. Attacking that base is significant because it's the heart of the attack of the Israelis against Lebanon. That was one of the targets. The second target was Haifa, and that's also important. And after the Israeli bombing of Iran, the Iranians bombed the suburb of Tel Aviv, around Jerusalem, Ashdod. So they bombed a very large part of the Israeli geography, where more than 7 to 8 million people went to the shelter. That was the dimension of the bombing. Now, what the Israelis have really hit, it is not something that the Israelis, what the Iranians have hit is not something that the Israelis share. And since the beginning of this attack, the Israelis warned the population not to share any video. And people were very strict about not sharing videos, but that will come out later and the information will be revealed later. Nevertheless, we know that there were several explosions of missiles registered in different parts of Israel.
1: Yeah, I mean, there were reports, Elijah, that Israel was using defense and air defense interceptors produced within the last year alone, so signaling that they are quite depleted. So it would be very unrealistic to believe that none of these missiles reached their target. Now to Donald Trump's reaction, and I'm just going to pull up a few of his reactions because I do believe that they are very telling in the sense that many people have different views on why Donald Trump reacts the way he does to these kind of events. Immediately as Iran began striking Israel, and then Israel began striking Iran, he said Israel and Iran must immediately stop the shooting, and then announced later on that both sides were looking for an immediate ceasefire and that final negotiations on peace are proceeding. There were reports that Donald Trump had essentially told Israel not to retaliate against Iran, or Israel did it anyway. And then there was this idea of some kind of both side ceasefire. Now, Iran has said that they only are halting attacks so long as Lebanon does not continue to receive Israel's strikes, and Israel doesn't, of course, strike Iran. So I don't think they really are articulating a ceasefire as such. But what do you make of Donald Trump's reaction? He was very, it seemed very, very, very panicked. Some people think that that's like plausible deniability because with Israel's strikes, there was likely U.S. Involvement and coordination. But what do you make of all of this?
2: There are two really different theories here. First, that the Americans and the Israelis play a lot the role of a good cop, bad cop. So they distribute the roles among them when Donald Trump seems very angry because of what Benjamin Netanyahu did. But Netanyahu cannot contradict Donald Trump because he is the one, he's the maestro. Even if he's not very clever and he doesn't understand anything about politics, however, he is the one conducting the war in the sense where he is advised when he needs to stop and when he can continue. Now, bear in mind that Israel cannot fly 1,400 to 1,700 kilometers and return with its jets without an air supply. And the air supply needs to be performed above Iraq and Syria. So this is where CENTCOM intervened, which means that the Americans are fully aware what the Israelis were doing. Now, always we understand, like in Qatar, when the Israelis bombed Qatar trying to assassinate Hamas leaders, Donald Trump said, "I have no idea about it," and scolded Israel, which is untrue because the US has the biggest major airbase in Al Udeid in Qatar, and an Israeli jet cannot fly all the way to Qatar and commit a target assassination without the knowledge of the Americans. So that is extremely skeptical position where the Americans are playing like they did not know. And normally Donald Trump plays it when things don't go well. because failure doesn't have any father. And this is where Donald Trump tried to keep a distance and Benjamin Netanyahu take the blame. Now, there are issues that we need to understand in this fight and what happened last night and today. The main issue is Washington and Tel Aviv sought to put the Lebanese and the Iranian front into compartments and separate them. But Tehran merged them into one single strategic equation and demanded the total end of the war. So that also comes when the negotiations between the US and Iran reached a deadlock, despite Donald Trump's announcement that the war is over. Now, we heard the American defense minister saying that the war is over. We heard Marco Rubio telling the Congress that the war is over, but nothing has been achieved. I don't think the Iranians are willing to give Donald Trump anything before the midterm elections. I don't think the Iranians are in a hurry to accept any deal if Donald Trump is not ready to give them the $24 billion as a first down payment of their own money that are frozen in different countries around the world. So for that, the Americans need to come out of a way of their way and accept to give Iran these sums that I doubt Donald Trump is ready for that. This is why we see what's happening really has other dimension than what we see in front of our eyes unfolding.
1: You know, the scenes, of course, Israel, there was a total blackout, as you said. So we didn't have the scenes like we did earlier in this conflict, Israelis running to their shelters. But we do know that that was likely happening. But the scenes in Iran, very much different in terms. And I want to ask you what you believe the significance of this is, because, you know, as the missiles were flying, Iranians were in the streets celebrating the launches toward Israel. And these are just some of the video footage coming out of that. And then here is another one of Iranians flooding the streets, celebrating as Israel was getting these missile strikes launched toward them. This has been a daily occurrence since the war began. Iranians have been in the streets rallying in defense of their country, rallying, against the aggressors. And but the scene is very different, of course, on the other side. What's the significance of this, if any, in the overall calculations of this war?
2: The area occupied by Israel is around 20,000 square kilometers. Iran is 1,648,000 square kilometers. Therefore, the Iranians can be a bit everywhere. They are a large population. We're talking about almost 90 million people. And they were confident that their country took the initiative for the first time and bombed Israel. It brings joy to the Iranian feeling because they love their country, regardless if they agree or disagree with the current government. That's one. Two, there are very few Iranians who stood against Iran during this war, because the majority really supported their country against the US and Israel, because the two were destroying the infrastructure. They were not removing the ruling system. They were trying to create a havoc in the country, arming the separatist Kurds in the northeast of Iran so they can create a chaos in the country. This is not what the majority of the Iranians don't want really to see their country destroyed, and this is what the Israelis were aiming, to destroy the country, to destroy the infrastructure of the country. And this is why the Iranians stood against this war. Now, they are in the street celebrating because they're happy to see the Israelis paying a price, and they're happy to see Iran defending Lebanon, because Lebanon stood with Iran and fought alongside Iran. But Iran broke the narrative of having Hezbollah as the proxy, because it is Iran that went to fight on behalf of Hezbollah and not vice versa. It is the demonstration that Iran looks after its allies and try to protect its allies and try to look after them, but it is ready to pay the price on their behalf and go to war, but not for one day. Iran was ready to go to war for weeks and months on behalf of Lebanon to protect Lebanon, because Lebanon was the weakest part in the equation, and the Israelis were bombing in a barbaric way the south of Lebanon, and the destruction was devastating, and Iran could not watch it. So it shows the relationship between Iran and its allies, that is actually, it's a relationship of respect and support and not asking anything in exchange, because in this case, Lebanon has very little to offer to Iran. And to add to that, my last point is when the Lebanese president Joseph Aoun comes out on the CNN and said, Iran is using Lebanon as a bargaining chip. Well, actually this is a demonstration that Iran is paying the price, not signing a deal until there is an end of the war in Lebanon, and can sort out and be a little bit more flexible on all the other issues. For example, instead of 24 billion, it can accept 12 at the beginning and then another 12 in 30 or 60 days that Donald Trump is very much willing to give the enriched uranium. They can pass them on to the IAEA to extract them and create an international coalition to come and take all the enrichment uranium of 60% that is buried under the mountain of Fordo, that also Iran can be flexible with. The Strait of Hormuz, Iran can ask fees for services and security, exactly like Turkey, and that also the Americans are flexible with. So the main problem here is Iran defending Lebanon and not Lebanon using it, using Iran, or Lebanon defending Iran or fighting on behalf of Iran. And that requires a lot of courage, dedication, and faithfulness that an entire nation in Iran is paying the price to stop this destruction happening in the south of Lebanon.
1: It is unprecedented in many ways, what we witness. Do you see this as another phase of this war? Because, Iran has been clear since the beginning of whatever we want to call these deliberations, talks, what have you, or maybe the attempt for the U.S. to kind of wiggle its way out of defeat, these negotiations supposedly to end the war. Iran has been very clear since the very beginning that Lebanon was always a part of this, in large part because of the solidarity you mentioned. And also, this latest iteration of Israel's just absolutely horrific and inhumane and criminal response to Lebanon happened almost as if Israel was trying to take advantage of the attacks on Iran to punish Lebanon, and of course to achieve their seemingly unachievable dream of destroying Hezbollah. What's your thoughts?
2: What is the question?
1: Do you see this as a new phase of the war now, given that Iran has put a muscle behind its promises and its vows?
2: Yes, I think the Iranian and will not allow the Israelis to have a free hand if the bombing of the south of Lebanon continue for several days and Israel continue the destruction of the south of Lebanon area and the cities there. Now, Israel can do that for a few days, but if we look at what the Israelis are doing, they're not really achieving any strategic gain, just destruction. For the last 3 years, Benjamin Netanyahu has been destroying Gaza, Lebanon, and Iran, part of Iran, but there are no achievements. Hamas is still there, Hezbollah is still there, the Iranian ruling system is still as it is, stronger than ever. Iran has regained its power, otherwise it would not challenge Israel, knowing that the Americans are there to support the Israelis. So all that shows that the Iranians are growing a bit impatient with the Israelis, and the American people also are expressing their disagreement of what Donald Trump is doing. We've seen the Congress voting against the war in Iran, but even if that is not significant, practically speaking, and they will not stop Donald Trump from continuing what he wants to do in Iran, however, it is sending a very strong message that actually the Congress is not supporting Donald Trump. The population, according to the recent statistics, 62% of the Americans are against the war on Iran. So the only people who support this war are the Israeli people, society, and Benjamin Netanyahu and his government. So all that has a certain limit. Iran has been demonized for 47 years. This war was unlawful, announced by the American and the Israelis together, starting a war only according to what Trump and Marco Rubio told us, because Israel was going to war anywhere and anyway against Iran on its own. So the American join in, and this rhetoric about the Iranian will not have ever a nuclear bomb. I think Iran fully agree with that and never seek the nuclear bomb. So this narrative that is repeated after every question, now it's obvious for people that it's just a lie to cover up the real reason behind this war is to change the ruling system in Iran and steal its natural resources. And Donald Trump said, I want the oil. That is the objective, as he said exactly the same during his first term about Syria. And he said, I want the oil, and he was taking it. Unfortunately for him in Iran, he's not managing to take the oil. Even if he set up a blockade outside the Strait of Hormuz, the Iranians have the capability to bomb the U.S. Navy in case of need, and the Americans are no longer confiscating Iranian tankers, but sending them back and preventing them from crossing occasionally, because some of the tankers have crossed. So if we take all that as a whole, we understand that Iran is encouraged by all these elements to start and initiate the attack against Israel. And in fact, today, surprisingly, it was not very a surprise to see a condemn on the Iranian initiating the attack against Israel, because Israel is now known by the majority of the world population to be a genocidal regime, and they're killing children in Gaza and in Lebanon, destroying the civilian infrastructure wherever they go. The Israeli army is stealing, is destroying, is raping, and all that is really indignated by the population worldwide. And this is why at the first beginning, when Iran was attacked in June 2025, there was no much sympathy for Iran. Today, the situation has changed. And today, Iran is gaining more support and more sympathy around the world than in the last 47 years, because the Western narrative managed indeed to demonize Iran throughout the years, showing them that they are the evil, they are the bad people. But when everybody is watching the Iranians who are with the government and against the government, standing with Iran against the US and the Americans, the situation has changed.
1: Some new information is coming out, Elijah, about these panicked responses by Donald Trump and the U.S. administration. That Donald Trump said reportedly to Channel 12 that he was communicating to Netanyahu that he might be alone against Iran very soon if he continues on with strikes on Lebanon. And initially, when Israel conducted these strikes on Lebanon, which crossed Iran's red line, Trump reportedly said that these were not authorized by the United States, and that he should cease immediately. Netanyahu should pursuing this, but nonetheless, you know, as you mentioned earlier, that there's this like good cop bad cop thing going on. Sometimes they reverse roles. Sometimes, you know, we know that Netanyahu has said something to the effect of there are some tactical differences in how to address things in the region. But it seems that regardless of what kind of game these two might be playing, the results almost come out the same, where it almost feels like we had a, unlike the 12-day war, as you said, Iran was not the one on the back foot defending itself. It was taking initiative here. But the way that Trump responded felt like a very sped up 12-day war scenario, where he was coming in and trying to act like he was stopping things. And ultimately, the result ended up being that, yeah, Israel had to stop attacking Iran and is now potentially, digging itself a bigger hole by, flaunting Iran's warning. So what's your thoughts on this?
2: Well, it is not new for Donald Trump to contradict himself several times in one sentence or every day. I can answer that yesterday on the CBS, he said that he want to help Benjamin Netanyahu hitting Lebanon and hitting Hezbollah. And he was very happy to watch him continue doing what he was doing. In fact, the Americans were surprised, as much as the Israelis, that the Iranians will retaliate. As we said at the first beginning, there were even many Lebanese or Arabs very taken by surprise to see Iran really going through all this trouble. But Donald Trump was really supportive of everything that Benjamin Netanyahu was doing. And if you look at the deal signed as a framework between Israel, the United States, and Lebanon, read and distributed by the U.S. State Department, where Marco Rubio said that Lebanon and Israel agreed that the enemy of Lebanon and America and Israel is Hezbollah. Therefore, the Americans and the Israelis and part of the Lebanese, a small part of the Lebanese, consider Hezbollah is the enemy. Hezbollah represent more than a third to 40% of the population in Lebanon, Shia, Sunni, Christian, and Druze. Not only Shia, the majority are Shia, but he also represent the others who refuse to have a deal with the Israelis in this way, where Israel nowhere is mentioned that it would withdraw from the south of Lebanon. Therefore, plan to really corner, hit Hezbollah and destroy south of Lebanon did not start yesterday for Donald Trump to say, oh, I have nothing to do with it. It has been going on for since 2024. And since November 2024 to February 2026, for 15 months, the Israelis did not stop destroying south of Lebanon. And after February 2026, they continue the destruction. And the Israelis have destroyed 20 additional villages in April 2026. So why suddenly Donald Trump is changing his mind about it and taking a distance because he doesn't want to be blamed? But that is not very clever. If he accepted and approved and supported Benjamin Netanyahu in his task, and we have Admiral Cooper, the head of CENTCOM, visiting Israel on a very regular basis and coordinating all the needs of Israel to continue destroying south of Lebanon, because Israel doesn't have so much bomb to continue this kind of destruction. And the capability of Israel of destruction doesn't come from munition produced by Israel. On the contrary, and 60% of the munition come from the United States, and 30% of the munition come, or 33, come from Germany, and then the rest is between Israel and the rest of the world. This is why Israel is so generous with the destruction and bombing and can do and achieve what it is achieving only because it is supported in its task. And in the military world, there is something called end user. Every country supplying munitions need to know what the country who is supplied with is using this kind of munition to which purpose. So Germany and the United States are very much aware of what Benjamin Netanyahu is doing in the south of Lebanon. And also when he decided to go and bomb the suburb of Beirut, he doesn't do it without the approval of the American, because he said it before the bombing. When he bombed the suburb of Beirut yesterday afternoon, he said that was done in coordination with the Americans. Now, Donald Trump is free to say what he wants. People will not believe him. I mean, there will be always someone who will believe him, but that is not compatible and is not consistent with what we hear from Donald Trump and Benjamin Netanyahu.
1: Yeah, great points. And to underscore this, I'll just pull up Elijah. This is BBC. We know BBC's allegiances. Well, there are U.S. personnel all up and down BBC. And here's their State Department correspondent. And what he said about whether Netanyahu defied Trump, he said absolutely, almost certainly not. And then going on to say that Trump spoke after Iran fired ballistic missiles at Israel, telling that he was going to call Netanyahu and tell him not to retaliate, the implication being that this attack would fracture and jeopardize fragile diplomacy with Iran. But then hours later, Israel did it anyway. Israel attacked Iran. Did Netanyahu defy Trump? They say no, the correspondent does, because of its huge military presence, its hundreds of military personnel liaising with the IDF in Israel itself. But then hours later, Israel did it anyway. Israel attacked Iran. Did Netanyahu defy Trump? They say no, the correspondent does, because of its huge military presence, its hundreds of military personnel liaising with the IDF in Israel itself, meaning that Israel would need

0: to be an accurate assessment that absolutely not. Israel could not have conducted this kind of operation or response to Iran's initiative without U.S. Assistance and approval.
1: Or after the 7th of October, Joe Biden told us that he sent 2,000 Delta forces, general officers and soldiers, all with different expertise, to Israel to support Israel. Nobody ever in America said that they put them out. On the contrary, we have the British, the American, the German, the French, all keep supporting Israel military, providing surveillance, providing munition, military support, intelligence, and also intercepting missiles that are coming from Yemen and from Iran. Therefore, they all there aware of what's happening. There are command and control center. The CENTCOM has established where there are Israeli coordinating officers in the command and control center. Everything is known, and you cannot start attacking Iran and crossing all this distance between 1,400 and 1,700 kilometers. Even if the Americans allow, even if the Israelis want to stand above Iraq and bomb Iran, just to be safe from the Iranian anti-air missiles, how they can stay above Iraq without the American permission, where the U.S. Have a base in Erbil at the airport and in Harir in Kurdistan, Iraq. So all that need a full coordination. How the Americans will be unaware of Benjamin Netanyahu bombing Beirut when the agreement a few weeks ago was between the Americans and the Israelis, was overtly distributed on to all the media, that they both agreed that the suburb of Beirut will no longer be bombed. To violate this agreement, Benjamin Netanyahu doesn't have a shop where he can sell what he wants. On the contrary, he depends on the U.S. support, and the U.S. is involved in this war fully, where the U.S. is negotiating with Iran on behalf of Israel. And Benjamin Netanyahu told us that he received a regular report personally from the White House, and he exchanged with them the information. This is what the Israeli Prime Minister said. So can you imagine an act of war of this kind and the consequences that will come with it, particularly when Iran threatened to bomb Israel in case the suburb is bombed, that Benjamin Netanyahu would do it on his own? I think this is an insult to our intelligence, but I mean, Donald Trump has is permitted to change his mind because he is someone who constantly changes his mind. He can say what he wants. It's up to people to believe him or not. And I think his record doesn't give him too much credit.
0: We can talk about the significance of what appeared to be coordinated responses. Hezbollah was still fighting during this period of Iranian strikes. Yemen launched its own salvo of missiles, and of course there was the announcement by Yemen that they were closing the Red Sea to all Israeli affiliated vessels. How significant is it that the axis of resistance, even to this point, and then I saw some reports recently before we came on the show that Iran is also working to include Gaza in any kind of comprehensive end to the war. What is the significance that the axis of resistance is coordinating in this manner? And what does it tell us about the overall state of the war, given, I don't know, even before the February 28th strikes, Elijah, we have been told that this resistance had been all but dead.
1: The axis of the resistance was kind of answer to George Bush's axis of evil when he defined Iran and Korea as the axis of evil. So the response was, well, actually, there is an axis of the resistance against what George W. Bush represent himself the axis of evil, because he attacked

0: Afghanistan, and then Iraq. This is where the word Axis of the Resistance was born. Actually, it was a Libyan newspaper that for the first time spoke about the Axis of the Resistance and was adopted by Iran and its allies. However, the Axis of the Resistance remained as a kind of deterrence by narrative, but never had a command and control center throughout the decade from 2002 to June 2025. Because in September 2023, when Hamas started the attack on Israel, the Palestinians did not inform Iran or Hezbollah, and the Israelis told us that they've discovered letters from a Sinwar saying that only half an hour before the attack, explaining why they did not inform anyone for the secrecy and the success of the operation. Therefore, there was no command and control center unifying all these forces of the Axis of the Resistance. There were differences among them. For example, in Syria, Hamas was against Hezbollah in Syria. Khalid Mish'al was overtly against Syria. In Iraq, there were differences. Also, Iraq was under a completely different regime, the control and occupation of the Americans. And then after that, ISIS in 2014 occupied a third of Iraq. So there was really no coordination on any level. And that took place only after June 2025. Believe it or not, it is only the Israeli attack on Iran that triggered the necessity to coordinate between the Axis of the Resistance and to actually create more of a command and control center where they can talk to one another and coordinate their act. This is why Iran came out in this war imposed on Iran to speak in the name of Ansarullah in Yemen and say that Bab al-Mandeb will be closed, because Iran can contribute with the Yemeni to close Bab al-Mandeb and to close the Red Sea with the drone that the Iranian can send, and with the participation of Ansarullah that were bombed by Benjamin Netanyahu during the support of Yemen to the people of Gaza. Therefore, this is where the Iranian understood the necessity actually to strengthen the Axis of the Resistance. Nevertheless, there were problems because Syria fell, Bashar al-Assad was no longer there, so the supply to Hezbollah was more limited, but not zero, but more limited, because another force came to power in Syria that represents completely the opposite of what Iran support. That is Ahmad al-Shara, that was the ISIS emir and then turned as Al-Qaeda emir in Levant, in Bilad al-Sham, and after that he allied himself with Turkey, and then he took over Syria with the support of Turkey and Russia. So all that happened, and the Axis of the Resistance had the supply and the logistic line interrupted with the fall of Bashar al-Assad, who refused to participate and allow the Hezbollah and Iran to fire against Israel during the genocide on Gaza. So for that, the Iranian, when they were attacked by the Israelis in June 2025, started another level of cooperation. Again, the difficulty came because Lebanon, as a government and a president, prevented and prohibited the Iranian flight between Tehran and Beirut, therefore reducing any possible even cash or financial support to Hezbollah from Iran directly. Of course, smuggling is something that everywhere happened in the world, and there is never a complete blockade. Even the Americans are not managing to impose a blockade on the Strait of Hormuz. So the Axis of the Resistance started coordinating, because they knew another war was coming. The war of Israel against Iran did not really produce any objective for the Israelis. The Iranian enrichment uranium was still there. The Iranian capacity to produce missiles and fire their missile on the Israelis was still there. And Iran was still selling oil to different countries, mainly China, 80%, but still having some income to be able to recover the bombardment and the destruction caused by the Israelis in 2025. So they knew this war was coming as a necessity to coordinate. And because they were coordinating this time, at the beginning of the war, when the Americans and the Israelis attacked Iran, in the first hour, Iran retaliated, but also Hezbollah retaliated against the Israeli violation of the ceasefire and the United Nations Security Council Resolution 1701 that was stipulated in November 2024 and never respected by Israel. So it was an opportunity for Hezbollah to take the advantage of Iran as the Israeli and the Americans were busy in bombing Iran, to enter the war to impose a kind of deterrence on the Israeli and stop the massacre and the destruction that Israel was causing on the Lebanese civilian that killed 513 in 15 months, and the destruction of the homes in the south of Lebanon. And this is where we could see the level of coordination. We've seen Yemen today in the coordination between Iran and Lebanon, when all three fire simultaneously on Israel, when Israel was attacked, to indicate that actually the three countries are coordinating, even if we say Hezbollah is not really the representative of the entire Lebanese as a country, but they are in the government, they are in the parliament, they are in municipalities, and they represent 40% of the population. So a big part of Lebanon was present. And that is the axis of the resistance that I expect to be reinforced, supported, and increase the level of coordination among at least these three, regardless the Iraqi resistance that has another status because of the American presence in Iraq and because of the financial shortage that Iraq receive all its revenue of oil, that 90% of Iraq budget, into the American Federal Bank. So there is a more control over the Iraqis. And that is the work of the Axis of the Resistance that started actually to be efficient only in this war. And this is why Iran is offering sacrifices on behalf of Lebanon, because it has taken on board the engagement to support this axis that saw the necessity to consolidate in after June 2025.
1: Final question, Elijah, is the Strait of Hormuz now fully closed? Iran said as much during and directly after this exchange of fire with Israel. And why is it that it seems that the United States and, of course, all of those who hang on or call themselves allies of the United States seem to be whistling past this big problem of the potential economic fallout of the war continuing on in this manner? Because it does feel like there's been a lot of cooling of the panic of late, yet the war seems very much in play.
0: Well, the financial market is affected by social media and announcement. This is why we hear Donald Trump talking to the market to calm down the market, saying we are going to reach a deal. Every week he says that at the beginning, and then at the end he says he pronounced his threat to Iran. So that's already a game that we see. But today, for example, there was an uncertainty in the market and the price of oil and gas increased by 4 to 5% because people thought that the Strait of Hormuz is going to shut down, there is going to be a long war. But then they saw things calming down a bit and then the market stabilize itself. But we see also the Americans allowing few tankers to cross because they want the supply to continue, because America is paying the price. There are hundreds of millions of dollars that the Americans are paying on behalf of Israel and Trump's war because of the price of gasoline and transport and everything else in America. It's not Iran that is paying the price. Here in Europe, we are paying 37% extra the price of gas. The gasoline has increased to 2.2 euro per liter of gasoline. Diesel is more expensive than the gasoline. So everybody is paying the price. And this is why Donald Trump acknowledged that. He is fully aware. And he said, well, for a while, this is going to happen. He doesn't really care. He doesn't care about the prices and the cost on the American and the rest of the world population. He doesn't care about the midterm elections. He cares only about his image, and he wants to do something that Barack Obama did not do. He is obsessed about the Obama deal, the JCPOA 2015. So he's really very limited, and he did not achieve any of his objectives, and neither Benjamin Netanyahu has achieved any of the stated objective from the beginning. And today, Iran launched all the missile from all the position that Donald Trump said he has obliterated. So everything is back to square one, and nothing has been achieved, but something for Iran has been achieved. Iran has today, under its control, the Strait of Hormuz, and imposing fees under any other title, but that was not the case before the war.
1: Any last words before we leave?
0: Well, thank you very much for having me. I'm grateful for the audience to listen to everything we are exchanging here.
1: Take care, everyone, and bye-bye.
2: 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We used to have a Black Agenda Report show on KPFK in the past, and I'm happy to bring Black Agenda Report podcast to KPFK's airwaves.
3: Whoop, whoop. That's the sound of the police. Whoop, whoop. That's the yes. Sound of the beast.
4: Good day, and thank you all for joining us on Black Agenda Report. I'm very pleased to welcome Richard Midhurst. He's an independent journalist who has himself been subjected to state censorship, actually more than that. He's actually been charged under the UK's Terrorism Act in 2014, charged with expressing an opinion or belief that is supportive of a proscribed organization, unquote, and detained. We spoke to him about that. He was later charged by Austria and detained. And I think these attacks are proof of his good work. And we're going to talk about a recent reporting that he's done. He joins us to talk about his latest investigative report, The Petrol Gas Dollar, The Secret U.S. Strategy Behind the Iran War, and a report on his Substack entitled How the U.S. Pulled Off an Armed Robbery of the World's Energy Supply and Created the Petrol Gas Dollar. And we were very happy to reprint his report in Black Agenda Report, and I realized it was important to speak to him directly. Thank you so much for joining me, Richard.
5: Thank you for having me, Margaret, and thank you for the grand intro as well.
4: You deserve it. You know, I think this work is important for obvious reasons, but I also think there's a misunderstanding, even among anti-imperialists, of what these U.S. maneuvers have done and how successful they've been. I've long felt that describing the U.S. as being in decline is both untrue and a mistaken analysis. So I was very pleased to see someone provide this great reporting. Tell us what prompted you to make all these connections.
5: Well, it started with the Venezuela anti-narcotics thing. It's something, you know, people would talk about Trump and Greenland or Trump and Venezuela, mm-hmm. and no one would really like explain what was going on. Even the anti-narcotics thing, it was kind of just out of nowhere. And, you know, they were very callous and brazen in posting even videos of these crimes on the official government Twitter. And they still are, by the way, Twitter accounts. So, you know, I couldn't figure out what was going on. And so they had just kidnapped Maduro. Mm-hmm. And then that exact same fleet that was in the Caribbean, suddenly they sent the same ships all the way up to the Arctic. So this is, they call it the High North / North Atlantic, because it's it's in a key strategic area, which I'll come back to. It's called the GIUK corridor, and it means Greenland, Iceland, UK corridor. And they pirated a Russian tanker there called Bella One, or that was at least one of its old names. But they just straight up pirated it. And again, they posted a video of it, very proud. And so I was like, oh, well, obviously Venezuela had something to do with oil. And now they're taking Russian oil in the Arctic. This is all about oil. So it became clear to me. And then I started pulling at this thread. And you know, it became clear to me as time went on and the Iran war began that actually there were three operations going on. It's not just Operation Epic Fury, which is the Iran war. It's also Arctic Sentry, which started 2 weeks before Iran. And that one is focused on Russia and China. And you can even go on NATO's website, and they explicitly say that it's about China's access to minerals and energy. I mean, they're not really trying to hide it. They're quite proud of it, actually. And then I came across while investigating an Arctic security brief, not from NATO, but from the UK. And that's where they mentioned the GIUK gap. And then I was like, oh my God, this is why he wants Greenland. It's so obvious. And then I came across a video of Trump saying explicitly there are too many Russian and Chinese ships in the Arctic. And then it's very, very clear what's going on. This is about, you know, imposing an embargo of sorts. And then even in the UK security brief, they mentioned the like future trade routes that don't even exist yet because the ice hasn't melted. One of them is called the Transpolar Sea Route, or TSR. So that one is basically being blockaded already right now in anticipation by NATO along with the US. So it's the UK and like 13 other NATO navies, including Spain, France, Sweden. You can go and see them like pulling aside, and they call, you know, they call this verification. It's really just piracy. They're basically pirating Russian tankers. So the French will take one tanker here, then Sweden will do another there, and it adds up. And then you started having these drone attacks on Russian energy. And I went and I was curious, like, has this ever happened before during the 4 years of the Ukraine war? Like, is it something new? And yeah, sure enough, it was, you know, I started counting them and looking at them, like literally on a map. And you could see a tanker being pirated by the US in the Indian Ocean. And then there was one that struck in the Arctic. And then that other one by the UK and the US pirated in the North Atlantic. And then one off the coast of Senegal. And then I was like, okay, this is very, very obviously a connected, concerted effort. And I started counting the attacks, and you can literally see it going up, up, up in the last couple of months at the same time as they went after Venezuela and went after Iran. So, you know, it became very clear that this is all about oil. And, you know, like you said, whether it's decline or not, I mean, I guess you could say they're doing it out of desperation, but they're succeeding at it, unfortunately. And, you know, that's what makes me hesitate to say that they're like certainly done, right? You could say maybe they've slowed the decline down. I think that would be maybe the most accurate thing, because there was this effort with BRICS to switch to different payment systems and banking systems. But what the US are doing now, in my opinion, is they saw what's going on after Ukraine, you know, Russia pivoted east and started like selling oil and gas to Asia. And so they're literally trying to stop that now. This is their response. They want to block trade between global South countries. And if you look at Iran, Venezuela, Russia, these are one third of China's oil supply. They, you know, you add them up, Russia's 17%, Iran is 11, Venezuela's 4. And they're also crucial for the teapot refinery. So, you know, this is a national security threat. If I were the Chinese, I would literally feel that this is an act of war. And I think it's accurate to describe it like that. So, yeah, it's a lot of things going on at the same time, but I do not look at it as one war in Iran. It's really a concerted imperialist effort to control oil, control trade, and if you will, redraw the trade routes on the planet.
4: You know, I think one of the problems people have in making these connections is about Trump himself and his persona. So he comes into office saying, I'm going to make Canada the 51st state. And it just sounds crazy and stupid. I'm going to take Greenland. We need Greenland.
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6: 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Nice.

And as we move, we're going to check in with one of my favorites, the one and only Ellie Mack. Doing lots of things right about now. Are we going to be seeing her in San Diego?

That's a family thing you don't know. Now we're keeping it in the fam right about now. We're saying big up to Koa and the whole InnerVision family. No stranger to San Diego, always putting their works. Touring up and down the West Coast right about now. Let's go.

And as we move, what's up, Big Bad Tune? Absolute classic business. And three veteran DJs on the one. Bigging up Gongzilla, bigging up Ragamuffin, bigging up Gargamel. I'm talking about Damian Marley.

0: put it on the go. 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
1: This the life. This the life.
2: Goodness.
1: I live.
2: That's a true story. Being up Romaine each and every single time. As a move. Being up the original Dawe Congo coconut chalice business.

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0: Goodness gracious. 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Cheer, cuzzies. 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Wanna big up one of the biggest, baddest combos in the biz. Pick up Josh Heinrichs. Skillinger, goodness.
1: I'm telling this the uno dos combo. Josh and Skillibango. Where's we link up with the ganja fumble? You know we're rougher than Rambo. Bad and commando. Running through more grass in the fields at Lambo. Yeah, man. What we look and tell them stay. Made it time.
2: 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Ganja is the healing.
3: 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You would have found the goal. You feel? You feel?

Speaking of Josh Heinrichs, Skillinger, One Love We Say, it's a family thing. As we move, we saying don't stop. Coming right back home to OB. Checking with the slightly stupid family.

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Till next time, keep it locked right here to Nice Up Radio. Till next time, be excellent to yourself. Be excellent to everyone else. You know, all this thing together, your boy DJ Monk loves you very much. And I'll see you next time. Aloha.

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We hadn't been there a good 5 minutes before she's ready to go. I

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2: Welcome to Native America Calling. I'm Sean Spruce. In a very short time, artificial intelligence has advanced to the point where it's often hard to tell whether what we're seeing is real or not. And the technology is readily available to everyone. And that is already fueling concerns over a new kind of appropriation. Vaguely Native characters soliciting likes and follows on your For You page. Is there a way to stop AI before it devolves into cultural appropriation? We'll ask experts right after the news.

0: This is National Native News. I'm Antonia Gonzalez. The New Mexico Office of Broadband Access and Expansion has announced more than $900 million in investments towards broadband infrastructure with the help of both federal and state support. Some of the funds will go to the Navajo Nation. KUNM's Jeanette Didios has more.
1: Among the 17 projects announced, the Navajo Nation was awarded $111 million. That's the largest single supported project from the Broadband Equity, Access, and Deployment Program, also known as BEAD. Sonia Nez manages the Navajo Nation Broadband Office. She says the project will affect 11,000 households across New Mexico's portion of the Navajo Nation. She also says an effort to bring broadband to the community like this has never been done before.
2: Telehealth, education, across the whole spectrum, lifts the people up to a new level where there was no connectivity before, but now they will have connectivity at the home. And so it just opens a whole door of opportunity for the people. Businesses, entrepreneurship, education, across the whole spectrum.
1: Nez says tribal members continue to face challenges without broadband.
2: So without internet connection, for example, to get college education, you have to go off the reservation. You have to go into the cities, you know. So this will give them opportunity to have school right there at home and then not have to leave the nation, you know.
1: Nez says the BEAD program will help more homes have broadband service. She also says the Navajo Nation is working to establish broadband in all chapter houses and install 5G towers for mobile internet. For National Native News, I'm Jeanette Didios.
0: Kipnuk was one of the Western Alaska villages hit hardest by the remnants of a typhoon in October. Residents are voting on whether they want to rebuild their community or relocate to higher ground. The Alaska Desk's Ayolna Naiden reports.
3: Raina Paul sits in an Anchorage office, scrolling through a spreadsheet filled with hundreds of names of Kipnik tribal members.
4: We're just like on A's.
3: Paul is in charge of the village's voting process. Over the next several days, she and her team will call every single adult tribal member, that's about 900 people, and ask them, do they want to rebuild the village in its current location or move to higher ground?
4: It's very important for us to find out what the tribal members from Kipnik want.
3: Last fall's disastrous winds and flooding destroyed homes and infrastructure and contaminated land and water. Most of Kipnik's residents remain evacuated, including Paul. She says she wants the future Kipnik to be safe.
4: We love our community. We miss our community. We're doing it for our future generations to come, because they might not know what to do when this happens again. I think we're just going to be hit with many, many storm events.
3: The first community meeting about whether to relocate happened about a week ago. The decision to start voting followed swiftly. Cheryl Musgrove directs the climate justice program under the Alaska Institute for Justice. She says the village needs to act fast to make the most of both the short construction season and the available funding for disaster recovery.
5: They don't have decades. They need to do it immediately. So that's my hope, is that they can show other communities that are going to be faced with this in the future that you can rebuild someplace else, if that's what they decide, on a short timeline as the disaster recovery process.
3: Right now, Kipnik leadership is looking at two sites for relocation. Both spots are located on higher ground. During the voting process, Paul and her team of four are also asking residents if they want to suggest any other sites. In Anchorage, I'm Alona Naiden.
0: And I'm Antonia Gonzalez.

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3: This is Native America Calling. I'm Sean Spruce. Native Americans have worked for decades to counter stereotypes perpetuated in old films and television. Now, artificial intelligence is presenting a new challenge to that progress. Scores of AI-generated images and videos flood social media pages. Creating this content is easily accessible to anyone who can type prompts into AI generators that scrape information from millions of sources. Often posted by anonymous creators, AI content featuring Native visual and audio characteristics usually have little or no authentic cultural connections. Along the way, they generate hundreds of thousands of admirers who take it at face value and generate profits for the creators. In this hour, we'll talk with Native technology and social science experts about the new threat of AI cultural appropriation. We'll also get reminders on what people can do to keep from being taken advantage of. You can join our conversation. Just call 1-800-996-2848. Have you been fooled by fake AI content? Share your story. We're at 1-800-99-NATIVE. Let's meet today's guests. Joining us first, while traveling through Four Corners area in New Mexico, is Dr. Angelo Baca. He is a professor of history, philosophy, and social sciences at the Rhode Island School of Design. He is Diné and Hopi. Angelo, good morning, and welcome back to Native America Calling.
4: Yes, good morning. Good to be back on the show.
3: Great to have you back, Angelo. Joining us from Irvine, California, we have Trevor Reed. He is a professor of law at the University of California Irvine School of Law and an associate justice for the Hopi Tribe Court of Appeals. And, of course, he is Hopi. Trevor, good morning and welcome back to you also.
5: Good morning. It's a pleasure to be here.
3: And joining us on Zoom from Sydney in New South Wales, Australia, is Dr. Tamika Worrell. She is a senior lecturer of critical Indigenous studies at Macquarie University, and she is Gamilaroi. Tamika, a very good morning to you, and welcome to our show, Native America Calling.
6: Yeah, Martin, thank you for having me.
3: Angelo, I'm going to begin with you because we've discussed cultural appropriation on this show with you before, and we often start by defining it. As Native people, though, we might just say, hey, we know it when we see it. But how do you introduce the topic and talk about appropriation?
4: Well, I like to remind folks about the impacts of cultural appropriation are really a dehumanizing method of objectifying people down to just things or objects that don't have any feelings or emotions. And that is the danger of being stereotyped and placed into categorical tropes that do not see Native people as human beings, which is why historically there have been a number of atrocities that have been done to our people and still continue on in certain parts of the world today. So it's important for us to do this anti-stereotype work and educate people on our culture, language, history, and the fact that we still exist, we're still here, and we are prominently thinking about the past, the present, and the future simultaneously all together. So this is one of those things where artificial intelligence makes it a potential challenge for the future.
3: Angelo, it's just nothing short of astounding how far AI has advanced in just a very short time frame. How difficult is it for the average person to discern now between what is AI and what is reality?
4: I think it's important for people to become media literate and to understand how these technologies work and function. But it's also incredibly important for indigenous folks, for Native people, to know who they are. You have a cultural grounding in their spiritual, cultural, and indigenous ways, just knowing who they are, where they're from, and what their community means to them is important for us to navigate no matter what time period, what technology, or what kind of messaging that exists out in the world.
3: Are there some specific traits that people can be on the lookout for to identify what might be AI-generated content?
4: Well, it used to be that it was really simple to identify AI-generated content with some of the hallucinations or the five or six fingers or, you know, like an extra arm or appendage that
3: right,
4: would pop
3: right.
4: out. But these softwares and engines have become so sophisticated that we really can't tell anymore. And I think that it's quite alarming when you see some of these pages that are all AI deepfake videos that people consider them to be real and don't know the difference between what is real and what is not. And that just emphasizes the fact that there's quite a large amount of ignorance still for the public at large, but also for users of the technology.
3: Facebook is one place you can find suspicious AI-generated videos of indigenous people. Let's hear one of them, where a vaguely indigenous man looks into a camera with other members of his family looking on in a wintry outdoor background. He then makes the following plea to viewers.
7: Wait just 1 second, American people. If this video appears while you are scrolling and you're not bothered by indigenous people like us, will you stand with us? If yes, press that follow button and honor our journey. Respect.
3: That is from a Facebook account named Native American Sunlow Vibes, which started posting similar versions of the same message a month ago. The Facebook profile has more than 400,000 followers. Angelo, let's unpack this here. Are there any redeeming qualities in these posts or any positive impact on Native representation in your view?
4: Well, it's a really great question because this is essentially amounts to what would be considered a digital red face, where you had people in Hollywood who are not Native dressing up as Indians and portraying themselves to be as such. And, you know, if you look at the top of the page, it says satire and parody. And so what does that really mean? How do we unpack that? Because that means if they're going into it, they know that it has a certain malicious quality to it, that there's stereotyping happening here, that the comments get sincere responses, even though it is not taken seriously, and it is a joke to whoever is making this, and so therefore is making fun of everyone else who thinks that this is real. So it gets these sincere responses, and it's, you know, just an indication that the American public is pretty much starved for indigenous input, accurate representation, and storytelling that comes from these communities. So on the far end of this, we can kind of see that it's one of the missing parts of the stories and the media representations that exist. And so because they don't know about us, they are only making these guesses of what we think, what they think we look like, sound like, and would talk about. The majority of those posts all have the same script. They're talking about, you know, having this, you know, respect for Native people if you're scrolling. So they're really obviously they're fishing for viewers. They don't have any content. There's nothing there that's authentic, accurate, or honest.
3: So it appears here the goal is to gain followers and, like with this example here, over 400,000 followers, it appears like they're succeeding here, right?
4: Correct. And this account is fairly new and recent, and it's gotten all of these thousands of views. And so you know, I would wonder what that would look like if we could get the same amount of views to actual, accurate, authentic, real content for real Native American folks. It might actually make a difference. So, I think it's kind of interesting when you look at it. The cultural appropriation piece is a degree removed from the person actually doing it. Someone could make these things anonymously and never be called out for it.
3: Okay. Well, you mentioned like what the impact is on actual Native content producers. And I'm just thinking of our own show here, right? And we have four people and our production crew, most of whom are Native, working very hard to put these shows together every day. And Facebook, you know, is the social media platform that I pay the most attention to. And Angela, we're pretty excited after a show if we can get maybe 30 likes for one of our shows on Facebook, and here these folks are coming along and they're getting just clicks and clicks. And I'm just sitting here scratching my head and I can't help but think to myself, what are we doing wrong? I mean,
4: exactly.
3: Yeah.
4: Yeah. No, that's precisely, I think, what every Indigenous person who's doing real work out in the real world is thinking. Clearly, artificial intelligence is being misused and abused in a way that doesn't serve the people or the public. And it makes me think about we should really question from our own tribal nation perspectives and our own cultural lenses, how useful is it for us? And what are the pros and cons, the positives and negatives for using such a technology, especially if it isn't made for us, it isn't made intended for us, was never made in consultation with us. And, you know, a lot of the times, as history has shown, that our data, our information, our own information about our people has been weaponized against us. So naturally, there's a disconnect and a distrust with many Native communities when it comes to AI.
3: All right. Anybody listening right now, if you know what we're talking about here with regard to this AI generated Native content, and I know many of you do, maybe some of you have seen some of these videos on the Facebook account named Native American Sunlow Vibes. We'd really like to hear your thoughts. What's your take with regard to AI cultural appropriation? Give us a call. The number is 1-800-996-2848. More with Angelo and our other guests when we come back on the other side of this short break.

0: Jim Gray led the Osage Nation at a crucial time for the Oklahoma tribe. His leadership helped secure Osage self-governance status. He was instrumental in affirming voting rights for Osage citizens. We'll hear from his family and friends about Jim Gray's many contributions to others, both on and off the Osage Reservation. That's on the next Native America Calling.
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0: Thank you for listening to Native America Calling today. We are talking about technological cultural appropriation. How does AI harm authentic Native representation? Is your tribal community or organization working on AI policies? You can join this conversation. You can let us know by calling 1-800-996-2848. That number is also 1-800-99-NATIVE. Our first guest, Dr. Angelo Baca, is a professor of history, philosophy, and social sciences at the Rhode Island School of Design. And Angelo, let's put a little bit of nuance on this conversation, because earlier we were talking about non-native content generators, people who create these Facebook accounts with AI images of native people or videos. But how about this? What if the content like this is generated by an indigenous person? Does that make any difference?
2: I think it does make a difference because, you know, there's a certain sense of cultural protocols, respect, and consent and permission that should be taken with any native storyteller, producer, media maker, anyone who knows that inherently there is tied to all of our communities a certain expectation of respect, transparency, of, you know, showing that you are connected intergenerationally as much as possible by telling these stories and being empowered with them. It has always been in our culture a respected position of being a storyteller, and that doesn't change regardless of the technology. I think if we are to understand how these technologies work and what they really mean to the impact of our future generations, we also have to go back and understand, so what would our elders think of this? What would our leaders say about this? And can they be also intellectually and spiritually clear and critiquing of such a technology? Because this doesn't change anything. It would be the same as with a camera or with a video or with a podcast or recording with audio. Like, any time that we're doing some of this sharing with media, certain things should be understood, explained, respected, especially if you're an indigenous or Native American media maker connected to communities that have responsibilities and accountability.
0: Angela, when you mentioned what would our ancestors think, what would the elders, I just can imagine right now, I'm thinking of my late grandparents, and they're sitting on their couch and they're just scratching their heads and they're saying, "Grandson, I just don't know. Grandson, I just don't know about that." That's exactly what they would say. Well, what about tribes, Angelo? Are any taking action right now to protect against cultural appropriation, any kind of organized efforts?
2: Well, currently there is a critical mass of Native scholars here in the United States and all over the world that are focused on some of these issues. Everything ranging from intellectual property, patents, copyrights, trademarks, but also the newest developing field of artificial intelligence. Here in the U.S., there's quite a bit of interest from different tribal nations that have been taking the lead, including Navajo Nation, on some of these issues, like the Chickasaw Nation, the Cherokee Nation, and the Yaqui. Really going forward and putting some of this in policy positions and thinking about laws and standards in ways that we want to have guidelines and, you know, some direction on how to use this and in which ways are better than others. And I think that's really important in this time during this 10-year moratorium in the United States on artificial intelligence regulation. We actually could be thinking about these things, enacting and enabling our sovereignty by having these guide rails put in place with our tribal nations and really taking a strong stance about what is good for our nation's citizens.
0: All right, Angelo, thank you for kicking off this conversation. Our first guest, 1-800-99-NATIVE, for those of you who would like to weigh in on this discussion with regard to AI cultural appropriation. And with that, let's bring in our next guest, Trevor Reed, professor of law at the University of California Irvine School of Law, also an associate justice for the Hopi Tribe Court of Appeals. And Trevor, you have also viewed this profile we talked about earlier, Native American Sunlow Vibes. What are your initial thoughts?
3: You know, I have to say the first thing I thought was, wow, this is weird. But, you know, I think it nicely illustrates pretty much all the dangers of AI. You know, you've got in the video, you have grandma and grandpa in buckskin sitting out there in some mountain valley with snow all around, and they're sitting by a fire. And, you know, someone in the video is holding like this large basket, but there's like steam coming out of it. And anyway, it's just all kind of, some guy's fiddling with some kind of rope over on the corner. It's just weird, right? And yet, you know, it fits and it does exactly what AI is supposed to do, right? It predicts what the majority of people think something looks like. And then it puts that into an image. And that's kind of what we see, right? And you can kind of see why 400,000 people would say, oh, this must be authentic. I'm going to follow it. Just because it fits up with all of those stereotypical things, even though it's completely fake, right? I think that's the challenge right now is how do we deal with that, right? How would a tribe combat that, or how would Indigenous peoples try to shut that down? And I think we have a number of legal mechanisms to do that, but, you know, really it's so pervasive all over the internet, it's hard to control.
0: Well, let's talk more about potential legal mechanisms. Are there intellectual property laws that protect Native Americans against cultural appropriation?
3: You know, there are lots of intellectual property tools out there. The challenge is that they all have weaknesses, and unfortunately those weaknesses are right where Indigenous peoples are vulnerable, right? So for example, copyright, you probably heard, protects creative artists from having their work be appropriated by others. The general rule is that if somebody copies your art or your music or your writing without your permission, you can potentially sue them for copyright infringement up to $150,000 per case of willful infringement, right? But you know, when you see AI copy somebody's art or music and then somebody sells that online, you know, there's some questions about whether you can potentially sue AI for infringement. You know, it seems like that might be pretty straightforward. I think the harder cases right now are situations where AI is ingesting a lot of tribal creativity, a lot of tribal information, cultural material, sensitive things. And, you know, the question is, how can we stop that before that happens? There are some big cases being decided right now, trying to figure out whether or not you could sue for copyright infringement and protect that kind of material from appropriation. But we are still probably another year or so away from getting real answers on those.
0: And Trevor,
3: probably a better tool. Oh, go ahead.
0: Well, just quickly, in that situation, who would you sue? The platform or the content creator? Who's ultimately the defendant in a lawsuit like that?
3: I think right now, a lot of the big cases are against these AI platforms, and it's mostly authors that are suing these platforms and hoping to either shut it down or get, you know, a big settlement of some kind. However, you know, who is the real person? As Dr. Baca was just saying, usually it's the person that's entering the prompt saying, hey, I want to have a Native-looking guy sitting there in a mountain valley on a video. That's the person that's really using AI like a camera or a tool of some kind to create something. And that's the person that probably should be liable. But at the same time, these AI industry folks are gathering up all of this data and not asking for permission before they do it. In some ways, they're enabling people to go out there and make these kinds of cultural appropriations. And so it seems like both should be liable.
0: What about in terms of regulation? I'm thinking the federal government and also possibly states. What kind of traction are you seeing there?
3: I think a lot of people are concerned. Last I checked, almost all 50 states have passed some sort of protection against what we call deepfakes. And a lot of these deepfake laws, they tackle different things, but a lot of them mirror a protection that we know of called the right of publicity. And right of publicity basically protects your name, your likeness, your image, sometimes the sound of your voice, sometimes your persona, basically protects your identity from being appropriated and used without your permission. And, you know, to be honest, the right of publicity could potentially protect native people, non-native people from these kinds of AI appropriations. The problem is that right of publicity differs from state to state and from tribe to tribe. And it also doesn't protect groups of people, right? It doesn't protect, you know, clans. It doesn't protect tribes. It doesn't protect communities. It's really an individual kind of protection. And so if you're trying to protect some kind of a cultural image or a cultural identity, it doesn't really offer you any kind of protection. We have, however, seen some tribes developing right of publicity protections that look pretty good, right? They'll protect individuals' identities well into the future, right? Some of them protect your identity after you die, and that could potentially be used for deepfake, combating deepfakes and cultural appropriations. But really, you know, protecting culture with the tools out there that we have is pretty tough, and we don't really have anything that's a solid win for tribes protecting against cultural appropriation.
0: Trevor, you're part of a new clinic that's focused on this issue. Tell us more about it and what you hope to achieve here in the legal realm.
3: Yeah, so here at UC Irvine, and also I have a colleague, Jane Anderson at NYU, and a number of colleagues around the country, both law firms and also academics, we're putting together an AI and Indigenous innovation clinic. And the idea is that folks that are experiencing these kinds of cultural appropriations, or folks that are having their own artwork or other creative work being appropriated, they could call in and get services, get some help combating this using the different legal tools that we have available. The other idea is that we'd also like to help tribes develop AI policy. We know that a number of tribes, like Dr. Baca mentioned, a number of tribes here in the U.S. are already developing AI protocols, AI legislation, AI policies, and we're starting to see some of those emerge, and it's a really exciting time. And what we're hoping to do is provide some legal expertise to help folks as they're developing those policies, help people think about the different tools that they could include in their tribal code, and then think about implementation and what kinds of protections they'd want for their community. So, you know, our AI Indigenous Innovation Clinic is really there to help people as this technology emerges, and draw on all of the different folks in our national community for support.
0: Trevor, just seems like ultimately so much of this depends on how we use the technology in creating that balance, because we have to be mindful, like you're sharing, that there are some really enormous benefits from AI as well, right? So how do we kind of just go forward as people and as Native people and as societies and find the right balance between, you know, smart, healthy uses of AI, and then some of these, but just bizarre actors out there that are creating some of this weird content?
3: No, that's absolutely right. I think AI has tremendous potential, and we're already seeing tribes using it to advance their work, to be able to do their work faster, better. And I think there are a lot of potential also in the creative sphere. I saw an artwork by Stephen Yazzie the other day that involves AI and does some incredible stuff. I think for tribal artists, AI has great capacity because it gives people access to tools and the ability to create in ways that they maybe couldn't afford or maybe couldn't get access to. And so it's a great equalizer in that way. The problem, though, is that AI also has a lot of pitfalls, like we've been talking about. And so it's really incumbent on tribes to balance those things, balance creative expression and free speech and those kinds of principles. You know, tribes are very innovative. They're places where creativity flourishes. We have incredible indigenous artists. And so it makes sense that they go down into the AI space and start to explore, right? But at the same time, we have to have these protections in place. Fortunately, a lot of tribes have done a lot of the groundwork already. A lot of our tribes have research codes already. And it would be a quick step to say, hey, you know, not only are we going to regulate research by humans, we're going to regulate research and training by AI databases, right? And just expand their research code protections requiring free prior and informed consent, expand that out to AI and AI developers. We've already seen tri-humans, so we're going to regulate research and training by AI databases, right? And just exp-

0: from the United States government, from Congress, or potentially coming together and drafting common legislation. So there's a lot of possibility out there, but really the balance comes down to the tribe itself.
1: All right. Thank you, Trevor. We have a couple of minutes before we have to take the next break, and I want to pivot back to Dr. Angelo Baca. And Angela, I also would like you to weigh in, because earlier you mentioned, you know, what would our ancestors think? What would our elders think? What about our children? Because I have a 12-year-old daughter, and I think it's interesting because she's now like growing up as part of this, and she uses a lot of AI stuff. She's always on Copilot and Gemini, creating little images and things like this. But how do we introduce what's happening now, especially with this native appropriation through AI, to our young people in our families and our communities?
2: Well, I think that's a really great question because it is going to be a part of their lives and their reality. And I think it's a challenge for, you know, just middle-aged adults, let alone elders, to understand, like, what the impacts of this tech could have on their lives. And I think that more than ever, we've seen that AI capacities have been built into a lot of softwares that we use on a daily basis, everything from our emails to our text chains to even having our you know, recommendations for the internet surfing that we do. And so thinking about all of that, it really is incumbent upon us to teach them about what the pitfalls might be. So as, you know, Dr. Reed there is talking about, becoming informed, educated, and demystifying the complexity of what this possible technology might mean for our lives is important, especially for young people. They have no fear. They explore. They go and they, you know, look at stuff and do things and talk to each other. And yeah, I've known parents who had no clue that their young person was using different softwares and was communicating to people anonymously and having different avatars and living in various worlds. So, you know, it's important to like know like what the grounding is for reality, number one, what responsible use might look like, and then understanding that there should be a limit between where those worlds blend together so that they can still be healthy adults. We really want to interrupt
1: there. Thank you, Angelo. Short break, and we'll be right back. Stay with us, listeners.
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1: 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I'm your host, Sean Spruce. Let's continue this discussion now about online content creators using AI to appropriate Native people and culture. Still time for listeners to join us, 1-800-996-2848. And before I introduce our next guest, Dr. Tamika Worrell, let's go ahead and take a call from Stan, who is listening in Albuquerque, New Mexico, while tuning in on KUNM Radio. Hello, Stan. You're on the air.
5: When I was using AI. Hello?
1: Yeah, Stan, we can hear you.
5: Okay. So when I was using AI to ask questions about my tribe, I was checking the sources for its responses, and I was happy to find that the Cultural Center was one of the primary sources of its response. And so it made me think that it's very important for tribes and Indian organizations to have really good forward-presenting media presence so that when AI scans available information, that information about Indians comes primarily from an Indian source.
1: Mm-hmm.
5: And that's one of the things that will help mitigate.
1: Yeah. Good take, Stan. Forward-presenting media presence. Absolutely. Thanks for calling in. That was Stan listening in Albuquerque, New Mexico. Let's now bring in Dr. Tamika Worrell. And

0: she joins us from Sydney in New South Wales, where she is a senior lecturer of critical Indigenous studies at Macquarie University. And Tamika, again, a very early and good morning to you. And let's talk about current discussions about AI and Indigenous people in Australia. What can you tell our listeners?
1: So really similarly, I was nodding my head through these previous conversations because we're having the same challenges and the same conversations in our communities. So a really prolific example of this is what's been known as the bush legend or self-described bush legend. That's a Aboriginal male persona that's presented with didgeridoo music in the background, or what we call yadaki, very clearly what we call blackface, B-L-A-K face for Indigenous communities here. Black refers to Aboriginal and Torres Strait Islander people. And what we're seeing is that people would rather engage with this fake persona than engage with Indigenous peoples directly. And when I'm reflecting on it, it's a very sad lesson for the next generation to think about how we are devalued in the society we're meant to belong to. People often describe this character as, you know, the Indigenous Steve Irwin, this likable kind of persona, this bubbly kind of charismatic approach, not realizing that everything that's being presented is inaccurate and coming from a New Zealand settler.
0: Tamika, let's go ahead and take a listen here. Let's hear, let our listeners have an example. The social media profile you mentioned, Bush Legend, it features Jaron, who is an Aboriginal-looking man who talks about animals in Australia, hence the reference to Steve Irwin that you mentioned. Jaron is completely AI-generated by a non-Indigenous man who lives in New Zealand. Here's audio from a Bush Legend video about the Tasmanian devil.
2: This is a Tasmanian devil, and that bone tells you everything you need to know about it. Pound for pound, a Tasmanian devil's jaw can crush bone, and that's why bones aren't a problem for them. These blokes eat everything. Fur, skin, organs and bone, very little is wasted. That makes them one of Australia's most efficient cleanup crews. Those famous growls and screams are mostly arguments over food, not attacks. And it's more noise than violence. Despite being hit hard by a contagious cancer, some devils have shown natural resistance, giving conservationists hope. When devils are stressed, excited, or feeding, blood rushes to their ears, making them glow red, and it's a real-time mood signal. It's illegal to harm or keep one without special permits, and they're one of Australia's most protected animals. Loud, misunderstood, and absolutely vital for nature's cleaners. If you enjoy this kind of content, hit subscribe and become a bush legend.
0: This portrayal is being called out as AI blackface, as Tamika shared with us. And the profile so far has racked up more than 200,000 followers. Tamika, do you see any place where this type of portrayal is appropriate?
1: I really don't. I don't think this is value add. I don't think this is value add for kind of two different communities that this person is tacking onto, right? This is... There are Indigenous creators that people could be paying attention to, and there's also conservationists that people could be paying attention to. So this person has kind of tried to corner these two markets and bring them together ultimately for the purpose of profit. And I suppose, you know, online clout, it is that really clickbaity trying to draw an audience in. And, you know, none of my uncles sound like that at all.
0: Tamika, this Jaron character and the image, what do you think it says about how non-Indigenous people view us as Indigenous people?
1: It's that classic stereotypical what they want us to look like, right? You know, there's so many conversations about identity and skin color, but this is the palatable type of Indigenous person that wider Australia and I guess further around the globe wants to see. You know, we're allowed to be outside, we're allowed to talk about animals, we're allowed to be painted up in a context that's really digestible, and, you know, we're not allowed to talk about politics, but we're allowed to talk about animals.
0: What are the cultural details here about Jaren that AI got wrong? As an Indigenous person yourself, what's missing here?
1: Well, I mean, if we look beyond what's physically being presented, I guess ultimately this person has no accountability to any community, right? So what we're seeing is these amalgamations of different cultural elements, you know, painted up in a really white paint. I think it's meant to mimic what we would call ochre, which is a type of clay. Our ochre never looks as white as it's being presented here. Even the necklaces, it's amalgamating various different cultures to try and present this type of Indigenous person.
0: Tamika, what happens if someone reaches out to one of these creators, like the person who created Jaren, or even the audiences that follow a platform like this, and just says, look, you know, what you're doing here, this is morally and socially wrong. It's not benefiting Indigenous people. In fact, it's harming Indigenous people. How do they respond in your experience?
1: So in this particular instance, we have, and as a community, and this person has responded. And what we've seen is two things kind of happening. A denial that he is portraying an Indigenous person. So a refusal to engage in any kind of conceptualization that he is purposefully trying to represent an Aboriginal person in this instance. We're also getting, on the flip side of it, deducing any kind of genuine community critique to online noise or, you know, classic trolls, which, you know, there's very many problematic Indigenous people doing genuine call outs being called trolls on social media. You know, even I've gone back to check and I've seen that he's still using didgeridoo music in all his videos of Jaren. Like, these are very purposeful, intentional choices that he refuses to engage with community about.
0: And of course, like we shared earlier, a sizable following online for Jaren and some of these other characters. I guess that's the best way we can describe these AI generated people. But what about the message here, Tamika? I mean, essentially, most of these videos are all geared around animals and some sort of like a message with regard to just being a good steward of the environment. Do you see any good in terms of just that type of message as opposed to, you know, maybe directly commenting on Indigenous issues or topics?
1: I think there's potential to perceive some of this stuff as useful, but you know, I'm not as in tune with all of the details he's sharing about various animals. But I know there are conservationists that have called out saying the information being shared isn't even accurate. Even the pronunciation of some of our native animals is being pronounced wrong. So if we can't get the baseline information correct, how can there be a benefit happening there?
0: All right. How are you working to study how Indigenous people not only use AI, but also create it?
1: So at the moment, we're working on a project that yarns with Aboriginal and Torres Strait Islander peoples to see what we envision as our AI futures in this country. Really, what we're finding is wider AI studies don't actually consider Indigenous people as digital users at all. So we'd rather get the information, get the baseline data ourselves by actually having conversations with community. Do we want to know more about AI? What do we know about AI? How do we envision a future with AI? Is a Indigenous created AI elder ethical or possible in our lifetime? Really kind of interrogating what's possible for our communities and what we want to see in the future.
0: All right, thank you. We've got another caller on the line. This is Jen, who is tuning in today in East Texas from her home, listening to the show online. Hi, Jen. Sorry, I almost forgot you were on the line. My bad.
3: Thank you so much, Sean, because as a Cherokee living here in East Texas, where people think we were just all removed to Oklahoma, and they asked me if I was born in Oklahoma, You know, and no, I was born in East Texas, where my grandmother raised 7 children, who was from Alabama. And even her history had been removed. She wasn't allowed in Alabama to call herself a Cherokee. But she was when she came to Texas, and everybody would ask her, what kind of an Indian are you? And she'd proudly say, Cherokee. But what I have to say about the AASing, and thank you so much for giving me this opportunity, because I think definitely it has, I'm beginning to understand, it has its pros and cons. Just like when we started our life with our computers, and I didn't want to do even that at first, but now I have 3 and a cell phone that's a computer. So AI has been quite offensive in many ways, and I've been trying to explain to my friends when they post one of those photos of themselves that's been altered with AI. I just simply post one when I was younger and show them I didn't need it, but then also explain how much water those plants need and land, and they're going to be building up around them whether they like it or not. And in answer to what did I do to that fake posting that you mentioned earlier, when I saw it, I simply copied it with my mouse, and then I posted the image only, and I warned everybody, all the others on my Facebook, that it was a fake, and to be warned about it. And then if possible, I always, I did what I usually do, and I ask, I say I would like it to not see it again if it asks me if I'm interested, because they want to post things they think I'm interested in. Uh-huh. And so it gives you an option to say, don't show this again, like they show you Fox News you might or might not want. And I just check that, and I'm totally so happy to hear from Tamika in Australia. And I've been looking at that post she was talking about, and it did seem unreal, and I felt that. But I say people want to believe what they want to believe, unfortunately, and it's sad. They just want to put Indigenous peoples away like they never existed or had a reason to. So I find this constantly every day among people around me. So we just have to keep, Tamika, just keep doing the good work and being honest with people. So thank you, Sean. I appreciate your program.
0: You bet, Jen, and thank you. And like you say, this is the next stage of innovation and disruption that we're facing now with AI. And Tamika, Jen compliments you and appreciates you coming on the show. And I have time for one more question. And you talked earlier about stereotypes, and I want to ask you also about when does it cross over between what we see as something that's a stereotype and when we might see something as being racist? And do you see a link there between stereotypes and racism?
1: Great question. And thank you for that wonderful compliment, Jen, as well. What we're kind of looking at is historically, we have not gotten to control our own stories. Globally, as Indigenous people, we've had stories told about us, and these stereotypes have permeated online through communities, through generations, and it's that really fine line about what point does it become racist. I think, you know, looking at the other example we looked at, the fact that it's called satire or parody, for me, seeing that, it's I find it so offensive. Whereas there's a really kind of deep-seated kind of positioning that we're seeing with the Bush legend that distance itself from any genuine critique, right? And as soon as someone's profiting from something and drawing on our likeness, our knowledges to profit, you know, I think we're seeing a whole new ball game of what we're actually dealing with here. I mean, culturally offensive, absolutely. I don't know if Bush legend has crossed into the racist zone, but again, at the end of the day, if we're calling this AI blackface, which I do, that's automatically racialized, right? And we're automatically seeing racism perpetuated on this site. We're seeing comments that say, oh, you know, you're one of the good ones. You know, you're a good Indigenous person, followed by slurs or putting down other Indigenous people that are not like the bush legend. So it's really complicated, but a really good question.
0: All right. Thank you so much, all of our guests who joined us today, Dr. Angela Obaka, Trevor Reed, and of course, Dr. Tamika Worrell, who we were just speaking with. Join us again tomorrow on Native America Calling, when we'll take time to honor the late Osage Nation Principal Chief, Jim Gray. I'm Sean Spruce. Enjoy the rest of your day.
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0: 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That's us. 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

0: Welcome. This is Dr. Michio Kaku, Professor of Theoretical Physics at the City College and the Graduate Center of the City University of New York, and this is Exploration. Every week on Exploration, we discuss the fascinating world of science and its impact on society. And today, in this hour, we're going to be talking about space, outer space, the exploration of space, and what lurks out there in the farthest reaches of the universe. We're going to be bringing on two very special guests. The interviews were pre-recorded. The first interview is with Dr. Neil deGrasse Tyson, director of the Hayden Planetarium. You've probably seen him on a number of fantastic TV specials. And also, he's the host of the PBS Nova Science Now program. We're going to be talking about, well, some of the basics of astronomy, like how do you buy a telescope? What do you look for when you look in the heavens? And then second, we're going to talk about black holes. Perhaps one of the greatest secrets of the universe may lie inside the clutches of a black hole. And we're going to bring on one of the world's leading authorities on black holes, Dr. Fulvia Melia, who's dedicated his life to exploring some of the most extreme forms of stars in the universe. So we'll be talking about black holes. So there seems to be a buzz out there. More and more information is coming out about this great universe of ours. Recently, NASA released this rather earth-shaking report stating that there could be an alien life form in California, believe it or not, a new form of DNA that uses arsenic rather than phosphorus to create its DNA molecule. For the first time in history, if this result pans out, and of course, other scientists have to verify it, if this report pans out, it could be an earth-shaking discovery that will force us to rewrite all the biology textbooks. Even the definition of life may have to be changed. And it means that in outer space, when we look for signs of life, we have to be much more open-minded about what kinds of life forms can exist in outer space. And so once again, in this hour of exploration, we're going to be talking about some of the deepest mysteries of the universe and how you can be part of the great quest to explore the universe. Once again, our first special guest will be Dr. Neil deGrasse Tyson, director of the Hayden Planetarium, host of the PBS Nova Science Now series, and a frequent guest on TV programs. And the second guest is one of the world's leading authorities on black holes, Dr. Fulvia Melia, professor of astronomy at the University of Arizona, author of a number of great books about black holes, perhaps the most mysterious object in the entire universe. They are, in some sense, the ultimate roach motel. In other words, everything can check into a black hole. However, nothing ever checks out of a black hole. And that's what makes them so intriguing. They are perhaps the most fascinating, the most mysterious, and the most unexplained object in the universe. I mean, after all, if something falls into a black hole, where does it go? And what lies on the other side of a black hole? The first question for you, Dr. Tyson, is if you're a beginner and you want to look at the night sky via a telescope, but you don't want to buy a toy, but on the other hand, you don't want to spend thousands of dollars on the top-of-the-line telescope, what kind of telescope would you advise a beginner to get?
1: You know, I get that question maybe a billion times a month.
0: Okay, well, billion and one now.
1: You're right, you don't want to get a toy because the toys, the cheap telescopes, no matter what they tell you on the box, the problem with the cheap telescopes is they're not only hard to use because they have bad mountings and you aim it at something and you just breathe on the telescope and the mounting shifts where the telescope was looking at and the image quality is poor. So just remove that from consideration. If you're worried about spending more on a telescope, then don't get the telescope at all. Just get a good pair of binoculars.
0: Mm-hmm.
1: And you can get a good pair for anywhere between $30 and $50. And binoculars are great because, particularly if you're a kid, you can do more than just look up with them. You can look horizontally with them.
0: Right.
1: And if you go to sporting events and that sort of thing. So binoculars have a tremendous utility that a telescope wouldn't have if you were never going to go beyond the entry level. So beyond that now, I would recommend a telescope you'd have to spend, I think, at least $100.
2: Mm-hmm.
1: But consider that the telescope doesn't go out of style, and you'll have it for your entire life. So for things that you have for your entire life, $100 actually looks pretty cheap. And some better ones are up around $200 or $300. But what you want to make sure is that you have a sturdy enough mounting to keep a stable image in view. And telescopes get more and more and more expensive depending on how many bells and whistles you add.
2: Mm-hmm.
1: You get up around $1,000, telescopes have computer-controlled pointing systems. Back in my day, we had to actually know where things were in the night sky.
2: Now you can be a dummy and simply
1: now you just type it in, you know, and the telescope, it has GPS controllers so that it,
2: oh my God,
1: it
2: really?
1: Knows where it is on Earth and knows where to point. So
2: you do nothing. You just sit it on the floor and it sort of like finds itself, right?
1: It makes coffee for you.
2: Yeah.
1: So I would say there are a lot of camera shops that not only will be happy to sell you a piece of junk, your average good camera shop will also have the slightly higher level telescopes to sell you. And you want to make sure you have at least a couple of lenses, one to see large objects like the moon, others to see smaller ones where you need higher magnification. But so basically it's quite broad, and you might have specific needs. For example, maybe you don't have a car and you have to carry the thing yourself. Well, you know, you stay away from the heavier telescopes. There's some simple needs that you might need have to accommodate simply based on where you're going to take the thing. But I can tell you this, if you happen to have a couple of dollars and you want to get a big, powerful telescope, the drawback is it may be so big that it's hard to take with you to places that you might otherwise be going, and then you don't end up using it at all.
2: Mm-hmm.
1: So try to find the telescope that's big enough, and telescope bigger is generally better. It's one of the few things in life where it's always true. Okay? Bigger telescopes.
2: We won't mention the other parts of life where it's not
1: generally
2: true.
1: Are always better than little telescopes because they collect more light. Mm-hmm. If you collect more light, you can see dimmer things in the universe.
2: Mm-hmm.
1: So a simple telescope, a non-toy simple telescope, you can see the rings of Saturn, the moons of Jupiter, the weather bands on Jupiter. You can watch Jupiter rotate. You can see the craters on the moon. You can watch Venus go through phases. You can see that Mars is red and has ice caps on it. With proper filters, you can see sunspots on the sun in the daytime. You can see fuzzy splotches on the night sky, some of which are galaxies outside of the Milky Way. Others are just regions where stars are about to be born. So you can get pretty far on one of these first-level telescopes. But a larger telescope then will bring much more detail to those fuzzy objects, where you need more light to find out what you're looking at. And you'll see spiral structures and galaxies. You'll see centers of star clusters. With more light, you can see dimmer things. And the worst place to be for any of this is the city.
2: Mm-hmm.
1: Make sure you've got friends in the country.
2: Right. Country
1: make
2: house,
1: sure you know the country mouse, you know?
2: Right. So buy a telescope and a country house at the same time.
1: Yeah, there you go.
2: Now, there are two kinds of telescopes. One is the so-called spyglass or refracting telescope, this long tube.
1: Mm-hmm.
2: And then you also have, of course, the reflecting telescope of Isaac Newton.
1: Mm-hmm.
2: So how big a telescope, which telescope would you recommend? And if you get a reflector, how big a mirror would you recommend?
1: I would say the largest practical sized, that is, kind you can just sort of pick up and take with you, a reflector, is going to be the 6-inch reflector. And it has a 6-inch diameter mirror at the back end, and light comes in, reflects off the mirror, bounces back to a device where you stick your eyepiece. And 6-inch diameter is a pretty good diameter for all things considered.
2: Mm-hmm.
1: And but the reflecting telescopes are, because they're open-ended, dust can get in and you can actually drop things down and scratch the mirror. The other kind, the spyglass-style telescope, which is the more classically proportioned telescope that if you were to draw a telescope sight unseen, it's probably the one you would draw, the kind that pirates use. You know, it's just this long tube with a lens at one end and a lens at the other end, and akin to what Galileo developed. That kind of telescope is a refracting telescope. Of course, it describes what the lens does to the light. It refracts, it bends the light down to a focus. And my personal first telescope was a 2.5-inch refractor. And that's a it's a nice sized telescope, and it can see all these things that I told you a moment ago, the rings of Saturn and craters and mountains and valleys on the moon. But it's a little more rugged. It's rugged. If you've got sort of rugged kids, for example, or if you yourself are a rugged adult, mm-hmm. that's the kind of telescope you would sort of haul with you mm-hmm. as you went out into the country.
2: And speaking about the rings of Saturn, during the Yankee game several years ago, it's a famous episode where the cameraman zoomed up and showed the rings of Saturn to millions of New Yorkers who had never, ever seen the rings of Saturn.
1: That is cool. Well, that's a testament to how good the zoom lenses are today.
2: Yeah.
1: Zoom lenses, I don't know the age distribution of your audience, but the old-timers will know there was a day before which there were simply no zoom lenses. And if you look at the old TV camera lenses of the past, they had a selection of lenses on a turret, and they would rotate that to bring a different lens into use.
2: Mm-hmm.
1: And all of the cinematic, all of the director's instructions never involved the zoom mm-hmm. because there were no zoom lenses. And the number of optical elements to make a working zoom lens is so high, and the number of surfaces that the light passes through is so high that the true solution to that had to await computers mm-hmm. to make that work. And so now if you can look at a wide-angle view of Yankee Stadium and then zoom into the rings of Saturn, you got a good camera on your hand.
2: Right.
1: That would cost much more than your telescope.
2: Yeah, much more. And the response was so enormous. So many people had never, ever seen the rings of Saturn. They called in. They thought it was a science fiction movie. And it was so great that the next day, they repeated it because the demand was so great during the Yankee game.
1: Yeah. Well, we need more of that. Just a reminder that sometimes you got to look up.
2: Mm-hmm. Which is, of course, hard for a lot of people.
1: Particularly city people, where if you look up, it's a pigeon's there or something. You know, it's, mm-hmm. it's just not a natural thing to
2: and
1: do.
2: And you take your life in your own hands when you look up in the city.
1: And you might step in something, you know. You there's all kinds of hazards in the city.
2: Okay, now let's talk about your early life. Was a telescope there in your early life that propelled you to become an astrophysicist?
1: Yeah, I mean, I'm a city kid. In fact, I grew up in New York City, where the night sky, like I said, is a kind of a rare commodity. You don't even know it's there, really, most of the time.
2: Mm-hmm.
1: And my first telescope, my very first telescope was a Christmas gift from my parents.
2: Is that right?
1: And that was this 2.5-inch.
2: How old were you?
1: Refractor. I was 13.
2: Mm-hmm.
1: And
2: changed your life.
1: Oh, sorry, it was not for Christmas. It was my birthday, mm-hmm. and I was just turning 13.
2: Mm-hmm.
1: And, oh, yeah, it changed. Well, no, I already knew where I was going.
2: Mm-hmm.
1: But the telescope empowers you
2: mm-hmm.
1: to bring the vision to reality. Because I'd visited the local planetarium in New York, of course, the Hayden Planetarium.
2: Mm-hmm.
1: So I'd already been bitten by this cosmic bug. Uh-huh. And now I had this hunger and I had to feed it.
2: Uh-huh.
1: And so that first telescope was a refracting telescope. And since I kept growing in my hunger and my thirst, I quickly outgrew that, and then I saved money from walking dogs.
2: Oh, is that right?
1: Yeah, in New York, as you may know,
2: a lot of demand for walking dogs.
1: A lot of lazy adults who mm-hmm. own dogs in apartment buildings. You can't just let them out the back door. That would be a hazardous exercise if you live on the 30th mm-hmm. floor of an apartment building. So mm-hmm. you pay somebody, and they take your dogs out and you walk them. And in my day, you know, I got 50 cents a walk, mm-hmm. and a couple of times a day you'd walk the dog. I had it good back then. It didn't sound like much money, but I didn't have to clean up after the dog the way people do today.
2: That's the name of the game, right?
1: Yeah, that's right. That's why they charge more for it, I think. But anyhow, I used that money to buy my next telescope, which was in fact a 6-inch reflector.
2: Mm-hmm.
1: And
2: so now you're with the big boys.
1: Now I was card carrying amateur astronomer.
2: Uh-huh.
1: And it came with a few lenses. I bought some more lenses. Bought the solar filters, and I was ready. I was ready to take in the universe wherever it would get delivered. And I would haul the telescope to the roof of my apartment building, a 22-story apartment building in the Bronx. And I'm embarrassed to say that I was much older before I realized that the name of the apartment building I grew up in was called the Skyview Apartment.
2: Was that right?
1: Because it was just a word with no mm-hmm. meaning to me.
2: Right.
1: While I lived there, and I looked back and I read the two words Sky View. Yeah, that's mm-hmm. what I did up on the roof. So it's fascinating that yes, you can become an astrophysicist even if you are star starved in the middle of the city.
2: Mm-hmm. And also, I understand that you have written your memoirs talking about this. Tell us a little bit about your memoirs.
1: Well, what happened was, I kept getting so many questions about like what I did when I was a kid and what I did in high school and college. I said, let me just write this down. Mm-hmm. Then I just hand them the book. I said, read this, call me in the morning.
2: Uh-huh.
1: And so, yeah, in fact, my memoir, which in fact had a very first appearance a few years ago, but it's now in its new edition that just came out last year,
2: mm-hmm.
1: At the end of last year. It's called The Sky Is Not the Limit.
2: Mm-hmm.
1: And it's subtitled Adventures of an Urban Astrophysicist.
2: That's a contradiction in terms, right? Like Microsoft Works. That's also a contradiction in terms.
1: I mean, urban astrophysicist.
2: Urban astrophysicist.
1: Well, you got to read it to find out how that contradiction gets resolved.
2: Mm-hmm.
1: But it's chronicles part of what I think a reader might be interested in, how I got to where I am.
2: Mm-hmm.
1: But I don't then dwell on that fact because I'm principally an educator, and what I do is I share the universe with people, but through the lens that I happen to carry as an astrophysicist, but also as a sort of public person in that realm. So a lot of them are sort of vignettes on how an astrophysicist sees the world around
2: mm-hmm.
1: you.
2: Okay. Well, now let's talk about big telescopes, really big telescopes, like the Hubble Space Telescope, which is currently orbiting the Earth. But if things go badly for the Hubble Space Telescope, it may plunge like a meteor, like a piece of space junk from outer space, and who knows, may land up in someone's backyard. What do you think about the accomplishments of the Hubble Space Telescope, and do you think it should be allowed to fall back to Earth?
1: That's a very rich question, and let me address it a couple of ways, but I'm happy to be brief if you have other topics as well you want to cover.
2: Mm-hmm.
1: The Hubble Telescope, as you may know, just celebrated its 15th anniversary, and there is no telescope that's orbiting the Earth that has that longevity, and that longevity came about, and the belovedness of the telescope in part came about because we were able to fix the thing, to service it, to improve it. As electronics and technologies advanced, you go up and swap out the detector, that's the business end of the telescope, and put in a new one. Because really, a telescope is simply a bucket to collect light.
2: Mm-hmm.
1: And what you put at the focus end, that's up to whatever is the state of your technologies. So the fact that it was serviceable by the space shuttle, by astronauts, meant that the accomplishments of Hubble could accumulate in our hearts and minds far beyond the normal life expectancy of a space-borne telescope.
2: Mm-hmm.
1: And so whole generations of people grew up knowing Hubble as their favorite thing through elementary school into high school and into college. So that in part accounts for the love affair we all have with the telescope, not to mention the striking images that everyone now has as their screensaver for their computer.
2: Mm-hmm.
1: If you look at the productivity of the telescope, in scientific terms, as you know, we measure this by not only how many research papers came out of it, but how many citations those research papers received, which is, on the other end, a measure of how influential that research was. And the Hubble telescope, hands down, is the most fertile scientific instrument in the history of science.
2: Is that right?
1: That's correct. Mm-hmm. If you combine both of these factors, number of papers published, and number of citations received. There is no comparison.
2: Mm-hmm.
1: And so that's extraordinary. I mean,
2: yeah.
1: And you wonder, how could anyone say, let's deorbit it? Well, the reason why that came up is there are other telescopes that were on the books,
2: right,
1: that were ready to be launched and ready to go up and will go places Hubble does not go. Go, that is, scientifically, will tread ground that Hubble cannot tread.
2: Mm-hmm.
1: And so you're left with this fascinating dilemma. There's the bird in the hand, the working telescope that you know is successful and will continue to make discoveries, and this new technology that's going to go up with a new kind of telescope. By the way, the launch vehicle might blow up on the pad, for all we know, right?
2: Mm-hmm.
1: And then it's gone.
2: Right.
1: And you got nothing, right?
2: Mm-hmm.
1: Meanwhile, Hubble is deorbiting. So there are complex sort of funding, scientific, and political issues that surround when you turn off an instrument and when you turn on the next one.
2: Mm-hmm.
1: So right now, up to the minute, last I checked, the new head of NASA, who, by the way, has all the right pedigree to get NASA out of its doldrums and take us somewhere interesting.
2: Mm-hmm.
1: He's a physicist. He's an engineer. He managed companies. He's got the spirit of a young person. He's got the maturity of an old person. He's got everything. He came from central casting.
2: I see. Let's hope
1: who do you need for NASA to take us in? His name is Michael Griffin.
2: Uh-huh.
1: Right now, he responded to these sort of battle cries of the turning off Hubble, and he says, "Yes, let's look into what it takes to save Hubble." But in a limited budget environment, I have to pull money from other places.
2: Mm-hmm.
1: And so he reached to some of these other telescopes,
2: mm-hmm.
1: and pulled away the money, not to cancel those missions, but to delay them,
2: mm-hmm.
1: which is a softer consequence, right, than actually canceling them. Well, now we have the scientists who are part of those missions complaining, saying, no, this is bad. And so this is the politics of a limited budget.
2: Mm-hmm. Well, why don't they take a little bit of money from the International Space Station, which nobody wants, and even President George W. Bush has not expressed much enthusiasm for this bathtub in outer space called the International Space Station, and maybe take a little bit of money from the space shuttle. They cost enormous sums of money for the manned space program.
1: There are two ways I can answer that. One of them is just since we know we want to go beyond the shuttle and the space station in the new vision for space exploration,
2: mm-hmm.
1: why not just turn off the switches now? Just abandon them in place or give them to the Europeans, whatever. The problem is there's a lot embedded in that sort of rolling ball. We have international commitments to complete the space station because we have international partners in this exercise. So the recommendations that exist in the new vision for space exploration, now a year and a half old, those recommendations say we will phase out the shuttle, phase out the space station. In big government, you can't just turn off a switch. You have to you need an exit plan. So you turn them out. I mean, you phase them out. And while you phase them out, you phase in the rest of this vision. And so they are now on a phase out trajectory, phase out plan to
2: mm-hmm.
1: have all the budgets go to zero while we finish the space station. And once the space station is done, the shuttle gets retired.
2: Mm-hmm.
1: So that's a good thing, but you just want that to happen even faster.
2: It's a $100 billion space station, and no one can find a mission for it. What's it doing up there?
1: Well, that's another interesting
2: That's a whole other
1: history
2: question.
1: it was born out of a whole other era. It
2: mm-hmm.
1: was conceptually born in the Cold War.
2: Mm-hmm.
1: So, we don't want the commies with space stations over our heads,
2: right.
1: Kind of thing.
2: Mm-hmm.
1: And then you kind of buy into it, and then it's kind of there, right?
2: Mm-hmm.
1: And so that's a complicated political history. I'm
2: mm-hmm.
1: happy to say that the new vision for space exploration does not have that depth of politics driving it.
2: Mm-hmm.
1: There's exploration driving it. There's economics driving it. The goal and the hope is that it stimulates industries in ways that the stimulation of flight, I mean, the investment in flight stimulated associated industries.
2: Mm-hmm.
1: So there's some ambitious plans for it that don't derive from political whim, which I think can be the strength of any project.
2: Okay. Now let's talk about the search for life in outer space. The Mars rovers have been roving over the surface.
1: Let's first talk about the search for intelligent life on Earth.
2: Oh, okay. Well, there is none. We know that.
1: None, okay.
2: That's a settled question.
1: That's a whole other program, all right? We'll save that one. But go on, I'm sorry.
2: Okay. Well, Mars, right?
1: Mm-hmm.
2: We've had this fascination with Mars and Spielberg. Spielberg and Tom Cruise.
1: This summer.
2: Are going to scare the pants off us with, War of the Worlds.
1: Mm-hmm.
2: And the question is, well, have we learned anything new? We see pictures of rocks. We see indications of maybe water once floating on the surface of Mars. Anything surprising that caught your attention concerning the Mars rovers?
1: Well, as you know, the Mars has twin rovers, six wheeling on its surface right now as we speak. And they're on opposite sides of the planet, so that there's always one in view that we can talk to and get the data from.
2: Mm-hmm.
1: And there's always one in sunlight. So that's a clever way to explore the planet. These two rovers. Now, I am an astrophysicist, not a geologist or a geophysicist. So there's a limit to how excited I can get
2: mm-hmm.
1: by just looking at rocks.
2: A bunch of rocks, right?
1: Right, right. So, but in all respect to them, I mean, they get into their rocks.
2: Mm-hmm.
1: If any of us have known a geologist, their home is filled with rocks
2: mm-hmm.
1: that they found out in the valley and in the mountains and in the, So among this, given this fact, the subset of the rocks that I'm curious about are those that could have only formed in the presence of liquid water. Because the goal of the astrophysicist is not tell me what kind of minerals are there, unless those minerals impact or affect the kinds of questions we want to answered about whether Mars once had liquid water. Because on Earth, where there's liquid water, there is life. So we have this, you can call it a bias, but I think it's an okay bias, that the search for life as we know it involves the search for liquid water. So NASA has this mantra, follow the water. And so these rovers had, as one of their primary missions, look for rocks that may have been formed in the presence of water. And in fact, they found them. So we're jumping for joy at this. And so that helps us shape the next mission to Mars, because we know there's no water on Mars, on the Martian surface. Where did the water go? It's a big mystery. And most experts in this effort believe the water sunk down into the surface and has now formed a kind of permafrost. And so your next round of missions to Mars are going to have to be able to dig. And so we're going to go to places where we think the water is shallowest and start digging. And so that's where that's the role of these missions in the big picture for our search for life on Mars.
2: And speaking about digging, in the near future, NASA wants to send a space probe to one of the moons of Jupiter, Europa, which may have a liquid ocean underneath the ice cover. And no, NASA does have plans. I've seen some of the animation for it. To dig right through the ice of this moon of Jupiter to access the ocean and perhaps one day send a submarine down there. What are your thoughts? Is that a long shot concerning a liquid ocean under the surface of the ice cover of a moon of Jupiter?
1: That's currently my favorite plan in the works right now. It's still just sort of being sketched. There's no sort of hardware being committed to that idea yet. But in the minds of creative people, the hardware is getting committed. They're trying to figure out how to do this. There's this moon of Jupiter. By the way, the whole Jupiter system, and it's got dozens of moons. I have lost count. One of those moons is one of the largest among them, discovered by Galileo. In fact, it's called the one of the Galilean moons. It's called Europa. And it is way outside of this zone around the sun where the temperature's just right for liquid water. Earth is in that zone. We're not too close. We're not too far. We're just right. It's Goldilocks. We're just right to have liquid water. You go to Jupiter, you expect everything to be frozen. But you know something? The ice on the European surface is, yes, it's frozen. There are cracks in the ice.
2: And that concludes our interview with Dr. Neil Tyson, leading African-American scientist, director of the Hayden Planetarium in New York City. And if you want a copy of today's program, call the Pacifica Program Service at 1-800-735-0230. That's 1-800-735-0230. Stay tuned now for the second half of Exploration as we talk about black holes with Dr. Fulvia Melia, one of the leading authorities on those mysterious objects in the universe called black holes. So stay tuned now for the second half of Exploration as we leave the fabric of space-time and enter the world of Einstein, the world of black holes, with Dr. Fulvia Melia.

0: Welcome. Once again, this is Dr. Michio Kaku, Professor of Theoretical Physics at the City College and the Graduate Center of the City University of New York. And this is the second half of Exploration. In the first half of Exploration, we conducted an interview with Dr. Neil Tyson, leading African-American scientist, director of the Hayden Planetarium, and author of numerous books on astronomy. Well, in the second half of Exploration, we're going to continue our discussion about exploring the universe with black holes. Our special guest today is Dr. Fulvia Melia. He's the author of a book called The Edge of Infinity, and we are talking about the mysterious objects in the universe photographed by the Hubble Space Telescope called black holes. Well, black holes are so massive that even light itself cannot escape. In fact, when we photograph these black holes, we actually photograph the swirling disk of matter and energy and stars that swirl around the black hole. One of these days, perhaps one of these days, we'll be able to get right up close and photograph the event horizon, a sphere surrounding the black hole. And if you were to go through the sphere, it is the point of no return. And believe it or not, in our own Milky Way galaxy, at the center of our own backyard, the Milky Way galaxy, there's a gigantic black hole. It weighs about 2 million times or so the mass of our sun. And of course, there's ample speculation about what happens if you were to fall into a black hole and wind up on the other side. I should also point out that if you want to find out more about black holes and what could possibly lie on the other side of forever, get a copy of my books, Physics of the Impossible and also Parallel Worlds. These books go in much more detail than what we can cover here in this interview. Specifically, we talk about whether or not there's something on the other side of a black hole. Is there a white hole that connects a black hole? So when that matter falls into a black hole, it's spewed out the other end in terms of a white hole. And doesn't the white hole look like the Big Bang itself? In fact, there are some physicists who stick their neck out and say that perhaps there's another universe on the other side of a black hole. So when matter falls in, it blows out the other end, just like a Big Bang with the creation of another universe. That, of course, is still speculation. But for more details, consult my books, Physics of the Impossible and also Parallel Worlds. So once again, let's now continue our interview with Dr. Fulvia Melia of the University of Arizona, one of the world's authorities on black hole physics. The first question for you is, how did you first get interested in physics and astronomy?
1: Well, I actually grew up in Melbourne, and I don't know if all of your listeners have had the opportunity of visiting the Southern Hemisphere, but looking up at the sky from the Southern Hemisphere, one gets quite a different view than from the Northern Hemisphere. The Milky Way, for example, is very easily seen, and it stretches from one horizon to the next, and it fills the cosmic vault. And when I was small, I remember almost every evening just going outdoors and just looking at the stars and the Milky Way for hours and hours and hours. And I would say that that's probably what started me off. With that, of course, comes the natural curiosity of how things work and what these objects are, and one is led, I think, in most cases, to a study of physics, and that's what got me into physics and astronomy, I would say.
0: And Arizona is one of the world's leading centers for astronomical research, I understand. So what is it like to be in Arizona versus being in New York City, to be able to look up at the night sky and see the Milky Way, and also to be at the very forefront of telescope technology?
1: Well, that's the interesting comparison, of course, because even though I usually tell my friends, especially the ones overseas, even though we belong to the same country, the southwest of the United States is really very, very different from the northeast, as I think everybody realizes. Here in Arizona, the skies are almost always clear. It's not a coincidence that many of the national and now the international telescope facilities are being built here. We get very little cloud cover during the year, so going out in the evenings, whether using a telescope or not, presents quite a glorious experience. It's a wonderful opportunity to feel the magnitude of the skies and the objects there. And of course, for research, especially for the observers and people who build instruments eventually placed on the telescopes with which these observations are made, there are very few places on the planet better than this to do studies such as this. The clarity of the skies and also the instruments eventually placed on the telescopes with which these observations are made, there are very few places on the planet better than this to do studies such as this. The clarity of the skies and also the

0: The only other place that would present a comparable opportunity for studying these objects would be from countries such as Chile, which of course is way down south. So as far as we here in the United States are concerned, unless we want to travel to South America, this is probably the place to do this type of work.
1: And also, tell us a little bit about how stars die and the formation of black holes.
0: Right. Well, this, of course, is an ongoing investigation. We think we understand some pieces of the puzzle. Not everything is known. It's quite a long story. Black holes can actually form in several ways, and it's not clear that the supermassive objects that we see in the nuclei of galaxies form through the stellar process of life and then death. They may have formed in other ways, and we may come back to this in a few moments when we talk about the genesis of these objects early on after the Big Bang. But in terms of the smaller black holes, like the ones like Cygnus X-1, for example, these are the objects that we think weigh perhaps 10 to 20 times as much as the Sun. As far as these objects are concerned, most of them are produced when a very massive star, and by very massive we mean something, an object that weighs anywhere between 30 to 50 times the mass of the Sun, burns its nuclear fuel rather quickly, it turns out, because the more massive the object is, the faster it burns the fuel, and then eventually loses that internal support that prevents it from collapsing to the middle. It's the heat generated from nuclear burning that preserves the star during the main part of its life, like the Sun is now. And at the end, when that nuclear fuel is burned to heavier elements, such as carbon and eventually to iron, the heat generation stops and the material can't support itself anymore and collapses into the middle, at which point a supernova explosion ensues, and the remnant, depending on how massive the original star was, can sometimes be a black hole with a mass somewhere between a couple of solar masses and 10 to 20, as I said earlier. So the vast majority of black holes about which we know, and there are some billion of these in the galaxy, probably formed in this way. But there is another class of objects, like the one at the center of our galaxy and the center of many other galaxies, such as the Andromeda Galaxy, our sister galaxy. These objects have a mass anywhere between a million to several billion times the mass of the Sun. And although some of them may have started as seeds from supernova explosions a long, long time ago and eventually have grown to the point where they are now, it's not clear that all of them could have formed that way. And the reason I say that, and this would lead into another part of the story, the reason I say that is that we now have very, very strong evidence that at least some of these supermassive objects were formed only 700 million years after the Big Bang, much, much earlier than the formation of galaxies and much of the structure that we see in the universe today. So it's starting to look like there was some other mechanism, some other process that led to this early collapse and this catastrophic creation of very strong gravity surrounding these objects, which probably also then acted as nucleation sites that attracted other matter towards them. And that matter, we think, in many cases, may have led to the formation of galaxies. So the odd thing now is that we may actually owe our existence to the formation of these supermassive black holes, because they may have been the seeds that created galaxies, which then, of course, created stars within them and planets and life and so on. So it's quite a long, complex story, and we don't know all the details yet, but some of the pieces of the puzzle are starting to emerge, in that there definitely appear to be several classes of these, and one class having to do with the supermassive objects somehow had a genesis much, much earlier than we thought before, and how they formed is not entirely clear yet.
1: Well, I have a question that many young people ask about.

0: black holes. First of all, black holes suck in everything. Even light itself cannot escape. In some sense, they're the ultimate roach hotel. And the Hubble Space Telescope has photographed black holes eating up whole star systems. So in other words, things check into a black hole, but nothing ever checks out. Well, then the question is, well, a black hole should be invisible. Even light itself cannot escape from a black hole. Therefore, a black hole should be invisible. And yet we have the Hubble Space Telescope taking photographs of perhaps hundreds of black holes in outer space. And so then the question is, how do you photograph something that is invisible?
1: Right. This is what's really generating much of the excitement these days with theoretical astrophysicists and, of course, the physics community in general. What telescopes that have been built up to this point have seen so far is not really the black hole itself, but what they see is light produced by matter falling into the black hole. Their resolution is not yet good enough for them to make an image of the black hole itself, the event horizon, which is the surface beyond which nothing can escape, including light. So if we really could see the black hole itself, what we would see is a dark shadow in front of a curtain of light. The curtain of light presumably would be produced by matter behind the black hole relative to us, and the black hole would absorb all of the light produced behind it or redirect it away from our line of sight, because gravity can bend the path of light. And so we would see a dark shadow. That's what a black hole would look like if we had a camera with such clarity, such spatial resolution, that we could see detail down to that size. It does look like by the end of the decade, we may have the capability of actually forming such an image. But for now, telescopes such as Hubble and Chandra have not been able to do that yet. So instead, what they show us is images, or what they produce is images of matter falling into the black hole from larger distances, distances much further away than the event horizon itself. Both have done spectacularly in this regard, though. Both Chandra, the X-ray telescope, and Hubble have each produced a very deep image of certain patches of the sky. By deep, we mean that there were patches in the sky, such as one in the constellation of Ursa Major, where there are very, very few objects within our own galaxy inside of that patch. And so it's like looking through a relatively open window to distances much further away than objects within our galaxy. And what they were able to do by staring at these patches was to collect light from objects some 10 to 12 billion light years away. In other words, objects that were producing this light only 700 to 800, 900 million years after the Big Bang. And what they see when they look at these patches is very bright objects, either X-ray objects or ultraviolet or infrared objects in the case of Hubble, objects that number as many as 500 within a region only the size of the full moon. So if you can imagine with your eye looking at a part of the sky that has the size of the full moon, within such a region, these telescopes have been able to produce images of as many as 500 of these objects. And these objects are so far away, they're so bright, that the only way that they could produce this much light is if they're black holes absorbing matter from their environment and converting gravitational and rest mass energy into light. So we believe that when we look at these patches, most of the objects that we see, most of the 500, must be supermassive black holes at that distance in the universe. And what's interesting is that when one extrapolates over the whole sky, these numbers correspond to total numbers of some 300 to 400 million such objects. And we know that that's not all that's there, because that's what we can count, that's what we can see. But some of these objects are probably also obscured by dusty matter, falling in towards them, and so it's not clear that we're seeing everything. So the best that we can say is that there must be at least 300 million of these supermassive black holes spread throughout the cosmos. Chandra, of course, has gone on and done even much better than that. It's allowed us to look at the supermassive black hole at the center of our own galaxy with even better clarity because it's much closer than the others. It's only 25,000 light-years away compared to the 12 billion light-years of many of these other objects near the beginning of the universe's life. And because this object at the center of our galaxy is so close, we've been able to study it with Chandra and now other instruments as well. The European Space Agency has its own X-ray telescope called XMM Newton, which has done similarly spectacular studies of these objects. But with Chandra, we've been able to see the X-rays produced by the black hole at the center of our galaxy with enough resolution that we can actually place the source, the location of the emitting plasma, within a region no bigger than the distance between the Earth and the Sun. In addition, this object seems to explode roughly once a day, producing a flare of X-rays. The X-ray intensity during these events goes up by anywhere between 30 and 200 times what the intensity is during the quiescent state. And so for a couple of hours, the black hole at the center of our galaxy shines much, much brighter than it otherwise does. And what's intriguing now, and these are the latest results that haven't even been published in the literature, what's intriguing now is that there is very clear evidence that during these events, we can see a periodic pulse. It's like the heartbeat of this object. It's a periodic pulse that occurs roughly once every 20 minutes. The natural interpretation for this, and again, it hasn't been published yet, so we have to look at this more carefully and make sure that we've ruled out all the other possibilities, but the natural interpretation is that what we're looking at is a phenomenon associated with X-rays being produced in a region orbiting the black hole within a distance only 3 to 4 times the size of the event horizon. So although we can't see the event horizon just yet with Chandra or Hubble, nonetheless, we're seeing a phenomenon associated with emission that's occurring only 2 to 3 times the size of the event horizon. It's similar to what would happen if you imagine putting a searchlight on a planet and being in its focal cone only when the searchlight is pointing towards you. And so you would see a pulse every time the planet goes around the sun, which would then lead to a periodicity or a period of 1 year in the case of the Earth, because that's how long it takes the Earth to go around the sun. So it's a similar phenomenon with the black hole at the galactic center. We see this pulsation roughly every 20 minutes. And so we interpret that as being a part of the plasma in orbit around the black hole, and the distance that corresponds to that period is about 3 times the size of the event horizon. So these are some of the most exciting things that are happening now as we speak, and the prospects will get only better as time passes and Chandra and XMM continue to look and discover additional activity and also with the next generation of telescopes in the pipeline now.
0: Now, everyone asks the question, what happens if you fall into a black hole? No one's ever done that, of course, but could you explain some of the distortions of space-time that occur if you were to fall into a black hole and someone were to observe you falling into a black hole from a distant planet?
1: Right, and the answer to that, of course, depends, not surprisingly, on how massive the black hole is. What one would see falling through the event horizon differs depending on how massive the black hole is compared to the mass of the object or the body falling in. It turns out that for a massive object like the one at the galactic center, which we now understand has roughly 3 million solar masses worth of material contained within it, falling through the event horizon of an object like that, a person would actually not see very much, would actually not feel very strong effects on his or her body. There would be other distortions to the light, but that has, we'll come back to that in a moment. The point is that what happens physically to matter falling through the event horizon depends on how big the object falling in is compared to how big the event horizon is. And the size of the event horizon scales with the mass of the black hole. So, for example, if the sun were to shrink down to the size of a black hole, its event horizon would have a radius of only 3 kilometers, smaller than a city. Whereas the black hole at the galactic center has an event horizon with a radius about 1/20th the distance between the Earth and the Sun, which is much, much bigger, of course, than 3 kilometers. And it's the difference or the comparison between the size of the event horizon and the size of the object falling in that determines how much physical damage, if we can put it that way, is done to the object falling in. So because our body is so small compared to the size of the event horizon of the black hole, the galactic center, we could fall right through and not feel very much physical damage. We wouldn't get distorted or pulled or stretched or compressed. We would be able to pass through the event horizon, and then other catastrophic events would ensue, I'm sure, after that. But the process of falling in wouldn't do damage to us. On the other hand, if we were to fall through a smaller black hole, like the sun, again, if the sun were to be compressed to 3 kilometer size, then our body would get stretched at first, pulled apart, and catastrophic damage would follow. We would be disintegrated, and only the atoms and molecules would fall through. So the physical damage is different depending on the size. And a good analogy would be compare standing on the surface of the Earth, where the surface of the Earth, even though it's spherical, looks flat to us because it's so much bigger than us, and then standing on the dome of a cathedral. The dome is also quasi-spherical at the top, but because the size of the sphere is much smaller compared to the Earth and much closer to our size, we feel the curvature of the dome much more. And so that's the analogy. A small black hole, because of its greater curvature relative to us, would do more damage to our body falling through than a big black hole does. Now, that's as far as physical damage is concerned. But what we see, though, would be less dependent on the size, and there would be significant distortion to the light path progressively as we get closer and closer to the event horizon. So light, because of gravitational redshift, meaning that photons have progressively less and less energy, not speed. The speed of light is always the same, but the energy of the photons decreases relative to us at infinity as they get closer and closer to the event horizon. Because of that decreasing energy, we have greater and greater difficulty seeing the light. Eventually, as the as the light reaches the event horizon, it's lost all of its energy relative to what we see, and so we wouldn't be able to even detect the light anymore, even though it would still be coming out until it passes through the event horizon, and then beyond that, we wouldn't see it anymore. But as we fall in, because of this effect, we would tend to see primarily light concentrated closer and closer to the zenith angle, right above our head. So as we get closer to the event horizon, we see a progressively smaller cone of light from the rest of the universe until that point when we cross the event horizon itself, and only the light coming directly down would be visible to us. And so we would see these significant distortions because of the light bending and the gravitational redshift. And when we cross the event horizon, then, of course, nothing can go back out, so we can't communicate with the outside world. But what we would see is only light falling directly inwards towards us.
0: Now, Stephen Hawking made headlines a few months ago concerning the information problem. That is, if you take the Encyclopedia Britannica and you were to throw it into a black hole, all that information, said Stephen Hawking, would be permanently lost because it can't be retrieved. However, he took back that position a few months ago. Could you explain to us exactly what is this information problem that Stephen Hawking was addressing that made the front pages of so many newspapers?
1: Right. This is a very important problem, of course, because it's right on the interface between quantum mechanics and general relativity. And as you know yourself very well, Michio, there's this significant conflict between what quantum mechanics says and requires and what classical general relativity says and requires. They're almost the two opposite ends when it comes to this question of information loss and how one treats the force and so on. So in quantum mechanics, information cannot be lost. But in general relativity, which is a classical theory, and these issues hadn't come up at the time when general relativity was being developed, when an object falls through the event horizon, as we were saying before, all the information that it carries with it, the number of protons, the number of electrons, any geometric configuration, past history, whatever it has, is never accessible again to the outside world, to the universe outside of the black hole. And so that's the paradox, or the conflict, I should say. It's not really a paradox, but that's the conflict between quantum mechanics and general relativity.
0: Well, I'm afraid that's it for Exploration. Once again, our first special guest was Dr. Neil Tyson, director of the Hayden Planetarium in New York City, leading African-American scientist. The second special guest was Dr. Fulvia Melia, chairman of the physics department at the University of Arizona and author of the book Edge of Infinity. And be sure to go to my website, www.mkaku.org, mkaku.org, where it lists my complete book tour, because I will be traveling around the country signing books and talking about Parallel Worlds, the new paperback edition of my book, the latest book to discuss cosmology, string theory, higher dimensions, time travel, the birth, and the, perhaps, the end of the universe. Good day.

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1: Hostilities and displacement orders continue to claim lives and drive people from their homes. The scale and uncertainty of these orders make them almost impossible to comply with safely, bringing into question their effectiveness, a requirement under international humanitarian law.
0: In Lebanon, Israeli forces kill 8 people in the southern city of Tyre following new evacuation orders. As President Trump claims a peace deal with Iran is days away, there appears to be no agreement as to whether Lebanon will be included. We'll go to Beirut for the latest. Then to the big news on Wall Street.
2: SpaceX is going public this month. It could be the biggest IPO in history.
3: It could also make Elon Musk the world's first trillionaire.
2: Millions of Americans like you and me are about to become SpaceX shareholders. We won't buy a single share.
0: Rigged. We uncovered a hidden wealth transfer in the SpaceX IPO. You're holding the bag. That's the title of a new report by More Perfect Union's business reporter, Eric Gardner. We'll talk to him and Quinn Slobodian, co-author of Muskism. Finally, President Trump is booed by hometown basketball fans here in New York City last night. We'll talk to sports journalist Dave Zirin.
4: First of all, Donald Trump is the reason why the New York Knicks lost that game last night. His presence, his distraction, the horrible vibes he brought to the arena. But we have to remember that the boos he received are not just because of the present politics, but because of a 50-year abusive relationship that that man has had with the city of New York.
0: All that and more coming up. Welcome to Democracy Now!, democracynow.org, the War and Peace Report. I'm Amy Goodman. President Trump says the United States is nearing a peace agreement with Iran, claiming he's in the final throes of a deal that could be completed within days. It's at least the 37th time since late March Trump has said publicly Iran and the U.S. are closing in on agreement or that Tehran is eager to reach a deal. Trump's latest claim came after Israel and Iran halted drone and missile attacks against one another following the largest escalation since the so-called ceasefire was declared in April. On Monday, Iran's parliament speaker and top negotiator, Mohammed Bakr Ghalibaf, said Iran is responding to U.S. and Israeli violations.
5: What caused these tensions was that the Americans committed a blatant violation of the ceasefire, both through the naval blockade against the Iranian nation and by violating the agreement made on Lebanon and the ceasefire. The remarks made by the U.S. president about the memorandum of understanding contradicted parts that had been agreed to. This showed that they are seeking neither a ceasefire nor dialogue.
0: In Lebanon, Israeli forces ordered all residents of the coastal city of Tyre and its surrounding suburbs to flee north of the Zahrani River, just hours before it began heavily bombing the area. 5 people were killed, 8 others injured when Israel struck near a Red Cross center in Tyre. 4 of the wounded were paramedics. The attack also damaged a UNESCO World Heritage site. Lebanon's health ministry reports Israel's killed more than 3,600 people in Lebanon since March 2nd, including 245 children. More than 900 children have been wounded. In Gaza, Israeli forces have reopened border crossings into the besieged Palestinian territory after closing them Sunday in retaliation for Iranian strikes. UN Secretary General Antonio Guterres had urged Israel to immediately reopen the passages, which are the only route for desperately needed humanitarian aid, which Israel severely limits. Meanwhile, Israeli strikes killed at least 7 Palestinians Monday, including a child, as Israel's army pushes the so-called yellow line deeper into Gaza. In one attack, an Israeli drone fired at people gathered in Jabalia refugee camp, killing 3. Among the dead, 8-year-old Jad Salman, a young boy whose father Yusuf was seen clutching his son's school bag, saying a final goodbye.
6: My son is 8 years old. What wrong did he commit? He was leaving his school. He was leaving school. This is his bag with blood on it.
0: Nigeria's military says it's freed 360 people abducted by Boko Haram in southern Borno in the northeastern part of the country. But villagers in the region say joint U.S.-Nigerian airstrikes killed dozens of civilians during operations in May, when AFRICOM and the Nigerian army claimed they killed 175 so-called terrorists over 3 days. Nigeria is facing a decade-long insurgency in the north, where armed groups have routinely carried out kidnappings for ransom. In California, progressive Los Angeles City Council member Nithya Raman will advance to a November runoff election against incumbent Mayor Karen Bass, who's seeking a second term. A count of mail-in ballots from the June 2nd primary showed Raman surging ahead of former reality TV personality Republican Spencer Pratt. This comes as officials continue to count ballots in the race to succeed California Governor Gavin Newsom, with more than 80% tallied. Republican Steve Hilton has a slight lead over Democrat Tom Steyer in a close race for second place. One of them will advance to take on former Biden administration Health and Human Services Secretary Javier Becerra in the general election. On Monday, President Trump repeated his unfounded claim California's elections are rigged, writing on his Truth Social platform, quote, not possible for Spencer Pratt to have lost the L.A. runoffs after the big lead he had, third world nation, unquote, Trump wrote. More than half of Los Angeles voters are registered Democrats, compared to less than 15% who are Republicans. President Trump formally nominated his former personal lawyer, Todd Blanche, to serve as attorney general. He would succeed Pam Bondi, whom the president fired in April. The nomination comes just weeks after Blanche used his position at the Justice Department to protect Trump, his family, and his business from any IRS investigation connected to tax returns filed before Trump's controversial $10 billion settlement with the IRS. In a statement, Public Citizen co-president Lisa Gilbert wrote, quote, this is yet another example of Trump assembling a team of henchmen whose primary qualification is doing his own bidding rather than serving the nation to staff the government. Blanche demonstrated his toady qualities throughout his audition for this role and is being awarded with the leading role as a result. An immigrant from the nation of Georgia has died in an ICE, Immigration and Customs Enforcement, jail. Mamuka Akmeladze is the 50th person to die in ICE custody since Trump returned to office. The 43-year-old had been jailed at the troubled Wynn Correctional Center in Louisiana for about 4 months when he was found unresponsive. ICE officials have not disclosed further details about his death. He's the second immigrant to die while detained at Wynn Correctional Center in less than 2 months. The facility is operated by the Wynn Parish Sheriff's Office and ICE contractor LaSalle Corrections. A recent inspection of the ICE jail found excessive use of force by guards, poor medical care, and unsanitary conditions. New Jersey Governor Mikey Sherrill conducted an inspection of the Newark ICE jail known as Delaney Hall Monday after previously being denied entry to the jail, where hundreds of immigrants began a hunger and labor strike in May. Governor Sherrill said her visit was closely controlled and limited, and that she was prohibited from speaking to any of the imprisoned immigrants inside. In a statement, Sherrill said the restrictions during the visit continue to raise, quote, serious questions about the real conditions of the facility and the treatment of those held there, unquote. Sherrill has faced criticism after she deployed New Jersey State Police on protesters outside Delaney Hall, which is run by the for-profit private prison company Geo Group. Mutual aid volunteers have continued to support the families of those detained, even after facing harassment from law enforcement. On Monday, educator and YouTube star Ms. Rachel, known to millions of children around the world, paid a visit to the volunteers as well as the children of parents detained at Delaney Hall. She said on her Instagram, quote, met the sweetest children whose hearts are broken. They just want their parents home again, Ms. Rachel said. In related news, President Trump's so-called border czar, Tom Homan, lashed out at Delaney Hall protesters in an interview with Fox News, claiming government surveillance had revealed most of the demonstrators are not from New Jersey.
7: Look, these are paid protesters. We got, you know, facial recognition of people from Portland. They're at Portland riots, and many from the Minnesota. This is a well-planned, established thing they're doing. This isn't homegrown.
0: In the same interview, so-called border czar Tom Homan also laid out a plan by the Trump administration to deploy a massive surge of federal immigration agents to New York City. in retaliation for new legislation recently signed by Governor Kathy Hochul that bans state and local law enforcement from collaborating with ICE and enacts other immigration protections. Homan's announcement came just days before the start of the World Cup this week, with immigration activists leading campaigns nationwide to protect communities amidst an expected rising presence of ICE agents during the soccer tournament. New York City Mayor Zoran Mamdani pushed back against so-called border czar Tom Homan's threats during a press conference with Governor Kathy Hochul Monday, calling for ICE to be abolished and saying, quote, "I believe that ICE raids are cruel. They're inhumane. They do nothing to serve in the interest of public safety," the mayor said. Mamdani also responded to the mounting barriers faced by World Cup fans and soccer players from qualifying nations that are on Trump's travel ban and visa restrictions list.
8: The World Cup is supposed to be a celebration of the world as a whole, and some of the decisions that we've seen been taken by the federal administration, be it the denial of visas for journalists from certain countries or the rejection of a visa for a coach of a team, as well as single-day visas for specific foreign national teams, this is anathema to what this tournament is supposed to be about. If we cannot even allow the players, the teams, and the journalists covering those teams to come into this city in this country, then it begs a larger question about our commitment to the spirit of this tournament.
0: A federal judge has ruled against President Trump's $100,000 annual fee on H-1B visa applications, saying it's an unlawful tax. This decision comes days after another federal judge ruled against a Trump administration policy to freeze applications for asylum, green cards, work permits, and other immigration protections for people from 39 countries. And President Trump was loudly booed by basketball fans at Manhattan's Madison Square Garden Monday evening as he attended Game 3 of the NBA Finals between the New York Knicks and the San Antonio Spurs. The unwelcome reception drowned out the singing of the national anthem after a camera showed Trump saluting from a VIP suite surrounded by bulletproof glass.

0: Fans reportedly waited outside Madison Square Garden for hours due to a strict security protocol resembling TSA. And Trump's presence prompted the New York police to cancel a watch party outside Madison Square Garden that would have attracted thousands of people. We'll have more on this story later in the broadcast with the nation's sports editor, Dave Zirin. And those are some of the headlines. This is Democracy Now!, democracynow.org, the War and Peace Report. I'm Amy Goodman in New York, joined by Democracy Now!'s Juan Gonzalez in Chicago. Hi, Juan.
1: Hi, Amy, and welcome to all of our listeners and viewers across the country and around the world.
0: We begin today's show in Lebanon, where Israel's continuing to carry out deadly attacks despite a call by President Trump to halt strikes. In the deadliest attack, Israel killed 9 people in the city of Tyre earlier today. Israel also ordered residents of Tyre to leave the city. On Monday, an Israeli attack near a Red Cross center in Tyre killed 5 people. 4 paramedics were wounded. Meanwhile, Hezbollah said Monday it had fired rockets at advancing Israeli forces in southern Lebanon. Israel's repeated attacks on Lebanon prompted Iran on Sunday to carry out its first strikes on Israel since April. Israel responded by retaliating against Iran. On Monday, Iran announced it would halt new attacks on Israel, but warned it would carry out a more severe response if Israel continues to attack Lebanon. We go now to Beirut, where we're joined by Leila Younis, investigative journalist and writer based in Beirut. Her most recent piece for Dropsite headlined, "You Either Leave Right Now or You Die, Israel's Ethnic Cleansing of a Village in Lebanon." Why don't you describe what you have written about, Leila, and talk about the Iran attacking Israel over what it's doing in Lebanon, and then Israel striking back. Then apparently President Trump speaking to the Israeli Prime Minister Netanyahu and warning him to stop hitting Iran. So they agreed, but they're still attacking Lebanon.
2: Sure. Thanks for having me, Amy. So first, I'll take you to the village of Ain Arab, which is a small village in the plains near the southern border. That's what I wrote about for my last Dropsite story. And it's the story of what can only really be described as the ethnic cleansing of that village. People return there after the quote-unquote ceasefire in mid-April. And I think this story, along with others, will tell you just how much the word ceasefire has lost its meaning in both Lebanon and in Gaza. But these, you know, villagers returned after the ceasefire. The first day that they're there, an Israeli, a group of Israeli soldiers visit the village, tell them that there's a curfew, and they set up a checkpoint on the southern end of the village. 12 days later, they return in over 100 of them. Streaming behind an armored bulldozer. My source, Nasreen Abdel'al, is at her corner store when this happens. They sweep into the village. They tell people, you have 2 hours to leave. They don't even give them that, according to Nasreen. They go door to door at gunpoint, telling people, you leave right now or we shoot you. And I think that, you know, this story is really emblematic of what we've seen among villages in the southern region. And remember, Ain Arab is actually north of the so-called yellow line, underscoring the arbitrary nature of these boundaries. So, you know, the kind of continued insistence that southern Lebanese people leave their land, head north with nowhere to go. And, you know, what sources have told me, whether, you know, in the city of Sur Tir, as you were just talking about in your headlines, or in the city of Nabatir or other villages across the south, is more and more people saying, well, we actually refuse to leave, because for months now they've been forced into displacement. They've been forced to live in government shelters that are not adequate, are not clean. They've also been subjected to steep rent hikes and scrutiny because many of them are from the Shia community, which Israel has made a point of targeting even into their displacement. Now, as for the second part of your question, you know, Iran made very clear that an Israeli escalation in Beirut would derail negotiations. Israel clearly did not heed this call. They've been wanting to strike the southern suburbs, and they did in broad daylight in the neighborhood of Hayya Sillom. And then following that, Iran in the evening, launched a volley of missiles towards Israel. Israel then responds, and then you have Trump on Truth Social, you know, write, "Stop shooting." And I think it's just really important to emphasize the absurdity of all of this, right? Because, you know, Trump is kind of waving his hand saying, you know, we want a deal, we want peace. Let's remember this all began with the U.S.-Israeli assault on Iran. That's kind of what this whole thing was sparked from. And the U.S.'s continued support for Israel's aggression in southern Lebanon is the reason we are where we are right now.
1: And Lila, you also said that the current Israel-Lebanon truce plan and the one that was reached in 2024, 2 years ago, was the so-called ceasefires, that now there's these so-called pilot zones where basically the Lebanese army is supposed to sweep in and demilitarize them. Can you talk about that?
2: Yes. So basically on June 3rd, following another round of negotiations between the Lebanese and the Israelis at the Pentagon in Washington, they come out with a new agreement, which resembles very closely the November 2024 ceasefire. The only difference is that there's going to be these so-called pilot zones where the Israeli military in the areas that it's currently occupied will retreat and then will be replaced by the Lebanese army, which will then search for Hezbollah's weapons store, supposedly, and destroy them. This is absurd for multiple reasons, the first of which is because the Lebanese army has demonstrated throughout the 15-month ceasefire period its inability to disarm Hezbollah. Secondarily, it is basically a legitimation of continued Israeli presence in the south. And thirdly, and I think most importantly, this agreement includes no similar stipulations for Israel. So basically, Israel is allowed freedom of movement in the south of Lebanon, in a scenario that many have begun comparing to the occupied West Bank. Remember, in that 15-month ceasefire period, Israel invaded Lebanese territory over 1,500 times, according to the United Nations peacekeeping forces based in the south. So, you know, what they're basically looking for is impunity. They're looking for forever war, where they are essentially able to continue their incursions and continue their drone strikes. And the Lebanese people are sort of supposed to accept this.
1: And what do you make of all the press reports, especially in the West, of a rift between Trump and Netanyahu, and Netanyahu using the invasion in Lebanon to subvert any possible peace agreement with Iran?
2: You know, I really see this all as political theater because the United States continues its military support for Israel. It continues to support, even most recently, Marco Rubio, we heard, convinced Trump to support Israel strikes on Iran. So, you know, any sort of rift that, you know, we might see in the media, an angry phone call between Netanyahu and Donald Trump is ultimately meaningless when, you know, the basic conditions in the South and the basic goal of Israel, right, continued presence in southern Lebanon, continued occupation, right, as long as that is upheld, supported, as long as they are granted impunity and arms by the United States, any sort of political theatrical phone calls are ultimately meaningless.
0: Layla Younis, investigative journalist and writer based in Beirut, will link to your piece for Dropsite. You either leave right now or you die, Israel's ethnic cleansing of a village in Lebanon. Coming up, we look at Elon Musk's quest to become the world's first trillionaire and SpaceX going public with the biggest IPO in history. Stay with us.

0: When First Unto This Country, rendition by Nora Brown and Stephanie Coleman. This is Democracy Now!, democracynow.org. I'm Amy Goodman with Juan Gonzalez. Elon Musk's rocket company, SpaceX, is set to go public this week, targeting a $1.8 trillion valuation. That's trillion with a T. It's expected to be the largest IPO in history. It's also projected to make Elon Musk, already the world's richest man, the world's first trillionaire. SpaceX is parent company to several Musk ventures. These include Starlink, the satellite internet company, which is profitable and growing, and XAI, which operates at a significant loss. The SpaceX valuation is based largely on Musk's promise to launch and operate data centers in space to power AI technology that's not yet been proven. While Musk and other investors are positioned to see their own wealth skyrocket, what will the SpaceX IPO mean for regular Americans? The nonprofit newsroom More Perfect Union has released a new report from business journalist Eric Gardner. It's called Rigged. We uncovered a hidden wealth transfer in the SpaceX IPO. You're holding the bag. This is a part of that report.
1: I'm a guy that's into space. I hope we go to Mars and all that stuff. To see that get turned into a way to transfer wealth from ordinary people who are just trying to save for retirement to people like Elon Musk is just depressing.
2: SpaceX is going public this month. It could be the biggest IPO in history.
3: It could also make Elon Musk the world's first trillionaire.
2: Millions of Americans like you and me are about to become SpaceX shareholders. We won't buy a single share.
4: The reason why I describe it as a bag holder situation is because it feels like it's getting engineered to be one.
2: Bag holders, IPO valuations. Sounds complicated. It's supposed to. But you don't need a finance degree to understand. You need 10 minutes. The whole scheme hinges on something you've probably heard of. Index funds. A good chunk of American retirement savings are tied to them. You pick a fund, it picks an index, which picks the stocks. You don't think about it. That's the point. Index funds are supposed to be safe. Passive. The rules are the rules. Except, if you look closely, the rules seem like they're being rewritten to make people like Elon Musk fabulously wealthy at everyone else's expense.
1: Every piece of evidence we have is that the IPO is being engineered to rise very rapidly after it prices and then fall very dramatically after that. That is a recipe for retail investors especially to take large losses.
2: $1.75 trillion. That's the value Elon Musk has floated for SpaceX when it goes public this month. More than Walmart. Is it worth that?
4: SpaceX is a real company. It shoots satellites up in the sky. It provides things like Starlink. It's a very impressive engineering company.
2: That's Robin Wigglesworth, editor at the Financial Times.
1: There is definitely real business to be done there and real asset value there. The question is whether it is as large as Musk claims it is.
2: George Perkins advises investors where to put their money. Last year, SpaceX made about $19 billion. Most of it from Starlink and government contracts. But a company's market value is partially a bet on what that company will earn in the future. That bet is called a revenue multiple. Facebook went public at roughly 10 times its projected revenue. SpaceX is asking for over 50 times.
1: The combination of sheer size and this extreme multiple is completely unprecedented.
2: This valuation seems too good to be true. Some investors may need it to be. In 2022, Elon Musk raised $44 billion and bought Twitter. His backers, Andreessen Horowitz, a Saudi prince, the co-founder of Palantir, and Jack Dorsey, the guy who founded Twitter in the first place. Musk renamed it X, and within a year, it's worth less than half he paid. That's a problem. There was also a solution. AI was hot. Musk owned an AI company, so he merged X into XAI. No cash changed hands. X investors received XAI stock. But that solution raised another problem.
4: XAI is essentially a money furnace.
2: The solution? Musk has a rocket ship company. He uses it to buy XAI. Again, no cash exchanged. Three companies, two mergers, $0 actually paid. Everyone who helped take Twitter private now holds SpaceX shares. Now, SpaceX isn't just a rocket company that sells internet. According to Musk, it's the future. Data centers in space.
5: If some of my predictions come true, SpaceX will launch more AI than the cumulative amount on Earth of everything else combined.
1: I see no evidence that it's a viable business opportunity. There are far too many physical challenges with doing this.
2: But the value has to hold, because so far, no one has been paid. Investor shares are only worth something on paper. To turn paper into cash, SpaceX has to go public. When a company goes public, it opens its doors. Early investors cash out, get paid for the risk they took. Everyone else gets a chance to own a piece of something that used to be off limits. It's called an initial public offering, or IPO for short.
1: It is a very normal part of a company's evolution and life cycle.
2: There isn't just Twitter investors here. SpaceX's original investors took a big risk. Peter Thiel, Palantir's other co-founder, Google, and Andreessen Horowitz. But SpaceX's IPO is anything but normal. In a typical IPO, 90% of shares go to institutional investors, pension funds, banks, insurance companies. Regular people get 10%. SpaceX says they're changing that. 30% to ordinary people. Main Street, not Wall Street.
4: When you see an IPO give a far larger allocation to ordinary investors, it's usually a sign that they can't get professional investors to buy at that price. The price is nuts. And if you can't sell it to professional investors, well, you sell it to unprofessional investors who don't know any better.
2: If people want to invest in SpaceX's IPO, that's their right. The problem is Musk found a way to make people invest in SpaceX whether they want to or not. How? Index funds.
4: The index fund is one of the rare examples of the finance industry coming up with something that lines the pockets of ordinary people and not Wall Street itself.
2: An index is a list. Someone decides which companies go on it. A fund is a basket. Someone builds it to mirror the list. When a company gets added to the index, every fund mirroring it has to buy shares. Not because they think it's a good investment, but because the rules require it.
4: Index funds have both outperformed the vast majority of active managers in every market in every country over any time frame in the long run.
2: Thousands of indexes exist. Nearly a third of American stock is tied to one of them. One of the most popular tracks the NASDAQ 100, the 100 biggest non-financial stocks on the NASDAQ exchange. Under NASDAQ's index rules, SpaceX isn't eligible to be included in the NASDAQ 100. New companies have to wait up to a year. It's called seasoning.
1: Seasoning a stock is just the process of having it trade publicly for a while. Public markets tend to be unsure of how to handle certain kinds of investments, novel sorts of companies really quickly.
2: Like a rocket company that makes most of its money providing satellite internet and wants to build AI infrastructure in space. If Musk could change that rule, he could trigger mandatory buying of SpaceX stock by every fund that tracks the index. This spring, NASDAQ changed their rules.
6: NASDAQ is both an index provider and an exchange.
2: Ben Schifrin spent 18 years at the Securities and Exchange Commission, which oversees the stock market.
6: You know, it kind of used to be the case that the exchange, wasn't really supposed to be this for-profit money-making entity, but now it is.
2: Two stock exchanges compete for every major listing, New York and NASDAQ.
4: For the NASDAQ stock exchange, having SpaceX is a big win. You want big, prestigious tech companies to go public there, and the New York Stock Exchange wants them to go public on the New York Stock Exchange.
2: SpaceX was the prize. Musk knew it. According to Reuters, Musk conditioned where SpaceX would list on one thing: fast-track SpaceX into their major index.
4: It's all gravy for NASDAQ.
2: SpaceX pays NASDAQ to list their stock. The real money is somewhere else.
4: All the data and trading fees that they then sell over time, year after year, to other trading firms, to asset managers.
2: NASDAQ changed a rule that shapes trillions of dollars in retirement savings. No regulator approved it.
6: If an index wants to change how it's going to include certain stocks in that particular index, that is not something that has to be approved by the Securities and Exchange Commission.
2: Upwards of $30 trillion is being directed by a process that's effectively self-regulated.
4: I think at some point we are going to have to say that these are incredibly influential investment advisors in practice, and they should be regulated and supervised accordingly.
2: When I asked NASDAQ if the change was made because SpaceX demanded it, and if there's a conflict of interest in being both an exchange and an index provider, NASDAQ never answered the conflict of interest question, but did say that the rule change reflects how markets have evolved. The consultation, they said, followed industry standards.
0: That's an excerpt of business journalist Eric Gardner's report for More Perfect Union. We're joined right now by Eric Gardner himself. Thanks so much. That's a fascinating report. So if you can talk more about the guardrails that were put in fact, after Enron and the dot-com bubble burst, what's the worst-case scenario of SpaceX prematurely getting added to the indexes and 401ks? And remember, you're talking to a world mainly of non-economists.
7: Yeah, thank you. Thank you for having me. Well, I think the worst-case scenario is what, frankly, seems like it's going to play out over in the next couple of weeks, in that SpaceX is going to go public. It's going to go public at a price that is essentially double what independent analysts think that it should be, and regular savers are going to be paying that price, while early investors to most random companies will be able to cash out at that high price. As I mentioned in the piece there that you saw, a good way to kind of think about a value of a company is through what's called a revenue multiple. So if you have a restaurant and you do $3 million of sales a year, and you sell it for $9 million, you have a revenue multiple of 3. That's a standard kind of workable revenue multiple that's normal. Musk is asking right now for 94 times revenue multiple. It's a complete bonkers valuation. And unfortunately, he has essentially financially engineered this IPO as a massive wealth transfer from everyday investors to insiders.
8: And Eric, the long-term goal of SpaceX is not simply to data centers in space, which itself is not yet proven to be able to be feasible, but they actually are talking about colonizing Mars and creating a self-sustaining city of a million people in Mars. I mean, who on Earth wants that? Given all the problems we still have on this planet?
7: Yeah, so when a company goes public, they file what's called an S-1 with the Securities and Exchange Commission, and it basically outlines the company. And this S-1 that SpaceX filed is effectively bonkers. If you look into it, right, like AI is viewed as, you know, kind of the saving grace of this company. It's referenced more time. I saw some analysis around this. AI is referenced more time in this S-1 than Jesus Christ is in the Bible, right? Like, it's a complete bonkers thing. As much as they talk about colonizing space and colonizing Mars, if you think about that, that costs a lot of money in kind of capital investments in building spaceships, in building space stations. That's a huge investment. If you were to trace their actual investments, what they're making, more than half of it is into AI. And so it doesn't really compute. Throwing out a kind of a few more, kind of a bigger picture for folks. One of the problems with this IPO is that SpaceX is basically three companies. There's SpaceX, the rocket ship company. There's Twitter, and then there's XAI. SpaceX, the rocket ship company, is a real company. 2024, the last year before they all merged together, it did about $15 billion of revenue and generated about $800 million in profit. That's kind of a low end of an industrial, but that's a viable company. Last year, Elon Musk merged them all together in kind of a sleight of hand as he was running into troubles with the others. And now revenue is up to about $19 billion, but profit has cratered to under a loss of $4 billion. And what's driving that? It's fundamentally AI. They've invested a serious amount of money in what looks like a business line that has no clear path for profitability. And now revenue is up to about $19 billion.

0: Headline rigged. We uncovered a hidden wealth transfer in the SpaceX IPO. You're holding the bag. This is Democracy Now!, democracynow.org. I'm Amy Goodman with Juan Gonzalez. On Friday, dozens of activists with student labor and community groups with the Stop Funding Billionaires campaign protested in front of NASDAQ headquarters here in New York to protest the upcoming SpaceX IPO. They chanted and held signs that read, "No Nazis on NASDAQ." Quinn Slobodian now joins us. Quinn is a professor of international history at Boston University. His new book, co-authored with Ben Tarnoff, is Muskism, A Guide for the Perplexed. What concerns you most about this IPO offering and Musk being on the brink of becoming a trillionaire? Professor Slobodian.
1: Well, there's a whole lot of things that concern me about it, but one of the things I find most striking is the way his relabeling of himself as the techno king of Tesla in 2021 is now becoming somewhat more of a reality at a larger scale through the SpaceX IPO. What I mean there specifically is he's really bending and reshaping corporate governance as a whole around his individual personality. The movement of his companies from Delaware to Texas means that he's not held accountable to shareholders in the way he would have been before. The creation of a whole share structure so that he has 85% of the shares that would be required to vote him out of a leadership position means that he's produced a kind of ironclad, almost monarchical position inside of this company that actually completely short-circuits the whole idea of the public company, which is that there's supposed to be a kind of a shareholder democracy, quote-unquote, that can hold leadership accountable. In this case, if you look at that SpaceX IPO, it says that the key person risk, meaning everything hangs on Musk's shoulders, is so great that even if he dies, there actually isn't even a succession plan. It would be in a completely unprecedented zone. So the degree of influence being centralized in one extremely erratic and often dangerous personality is something that seems to be of great concern. Also, I think that there are a couple of other things we talk about in the book that help to get a handle on some of the stuff that Eric was explaining so well. One of the things we talk about in the book is something called attention alchemy. So Musk has been very good at turning himself into a kind of a human meme stock. As Eric was mentioning, making retail investors have access to 30% of these shares means you're relying on the kind of hype cycles and a lot of the kind of hyper-loyal fan base that Musk has built up online, especially in now his kind of bespoke social media echo chamber of X.com. So he's able to produce his own reality inside of that space of X.com, such that, for example, when you looked at yesterday what the top news, today's news, was on X, both of those things were to do with Elon Musk. One of the things was that Elon Musk questions whether colonialism had made Africa poor, and the other one said that Argentine President Javier Milei praised Musk for defeating the woke mind virus. If you look at SpaceX, as he describes it, as a vertically integrated innovation engine stretching from a social media platform to satellites and rockets, then what he really seems to be saying he's going to do is create a closed communications ecosystem where that really does become today's news, where he can control the message and the content and then use this to kind of automate away the problem of social consent at scale. So above and beyond those problems that I think are accurately being identified of the average index fund holders being left holding the bag, there's kind of a larger ideological project at work here that I think we should all be very concerned that this is now becoming kind of the load-bearing infrastructure for the global financial system. Another term we introduce in the book is the idea of state symbiosis. It seems that Musk is also creating a situation where maybe he becomes deeply reliant on state contracts. The state becomes reliant on him. He has over $7 billion of defense contracts just this year. And the idea there in the end is that if this starts to teeter, then he'll be too big to fail and the state will have to step in.

0: to bail them out.
1: And Professor Slobodian, could you talk about Starlink a little bit? It's already the world's largest satellite internet provider, and the immense power that it has, not just in terms of economy, but in terms of warfare and state power around the world.
0: Starlink is really kind of the crown jewel of the SpaceX offering. It's the part of the company that actually makes money. The rockets kind of break even. The AI segment is burning money at an unprecedented rate. Starlink satellites, he first started putting into low Earth orbit in 2019. And by now, there are around 10,000 in orbit, which accounts for over 70% of all of the satellites in the sky. So he's produced this whole new market sector of low Earth orbit. These things are only 500 kilometers from Earth, much, much closer than the geostationary satellites. They're used by consumers. There are over 10 million subscribers worldwide. But essentially, they're also used by armed forces in the field, famously in Ukraine. And they're going to be a central part to the Golden Dome strategy that Trump has already started handing out contracts for. So there's something called Star Shield, which is a more heavily encrypted military network for satellites that is absolutely central to this missile defense program that is the source of a great deal of incoming revenue for people like Musk. So the idea is he can scale up from 10,000 to, as described in the SpaceX prospectus, up to 1 million, and thus create a kind of global telecommunications monopoly. However, this is also one of his greatest vulnerabilities. You can't just put satellites into the sky without getting approval. In fact, something called the International Telecommunications Union, which is an agency of the UN, needs to approve these, and there's no way that they're going to approve his request for 1 million satellites. Also, individual countries need to accept his ability to sell the receivers down on Earth, and many countries are still unwilling to do that. South Africa has said no. So far, India has said no. When Musk refused to do content moderation in Brazil after the attempted coup there, Brazil went ahead and seized the assets of Starlink. So if you read that SpaceX prospectus, you also find out that there are a lot of weak points and choke points. And Musk's greatest vulnerability is still old-fashioned legislation, regulation, laws made by democratically elected governments.
1: And there was at least a European pension fund, a Danish fund, that announced that they will be excluding SpaceX from their investments, claiming the CEO claimed the extreme concentration of power effectively prevents the board from exercising meaningful oversight and makes it impossible to remove Musk against his will. What is the potential danger to the U.S. economy of so much in investment, especially by index funds in SpaceX?
0: Well, the problem there is the situation we're in the United States is a very small number of tech companies are responsible for a great deal of the stock market rise in the last couple of years. Those small number of tech companies also have an unprecedented number of concentration of power in the figure of these founder CEO techno kings, if you like. If one of those founder CEOs starts to go off on a limb, as Musk has been very well known to do, to commit himself, let's say, even more passionately to the neo-fascist causes in Western Europe that seem to be so important to him personally, then you could create a crisis within that company, within its profitability, which then doesn't just become a problem for that company. It produces a cascade effect of loss of investor confidence in the tech sector altogether. It drains money out of people's savings accounts and their retirements accounts. And it can be the kind of tipping point that leads to a crash in the sector altogether. So at a broad level, you know, what the brave stance of the Danish pension fund should show us is not just that we need to regulate the outliers, the more extreme members of this Silicon Valley leadership class, but we should ask a bigger question about why the political economy of the U.S. and, by extension, the world has become a one-way bet on unproven technology. Why isn't there more diversification? Why isn't there more attention to forms of the green capitalist models, even, that were so popular only a few years ago? Why is the biotech sector, the higher ed sector, not valued for the things that it brings instead of only this often outrageous and absurd vision of launching AI data centers into the stratosphere.
2: And finally, we just have Minuquin. But one word we didn't use in this segment was Doge. Elon Musk is the face of cutting government spending, yet he is taking up more and more of government funding. If you could comment on that and what the protesters held outside NASDAQ as they chanted "No Nazis on NASDAQ," what they mean?
0: Well, yes, I think Doge is understood best not just as an effort to cut government across the board, but as a way to refashion and reformat government to make it more open to be the site of injection for new services from Silicon Valley, specifically Palantir and Musk's AI tools. So it's not about demolishing the government. It's about making the government more compatible, ready for the kind of products that Musk offers, and to make him then an indispensable part of the infrastructure. Already they're talking about commercial dominance in Musk's control of military communications infrastructure. When the politics of that person who is doing that is also consonant with the furthest right-wing parts of the European identitarian movement, then one starts to see why people would hold up signs talking about Nazis in the NASDAQ. It makes us all ask a question that even if those stocks should do well, even if those retail investors aren't holding the bag, as it were, by the end, let's say they keep profiting, and at the same time, Musk keeps filling his feed with questionings about whether or not racism should be recalibrated back to a kind of normal status quo ante, whether or not remigration is the right policy for Western Europe and the United States, and whether or not any piece of democratic policy that goes against his best interests is simply a matter of corruption and bugs in the mainframe. That's what we really should be worried about, the possibility of those things to live together, tech-driven prosperity and radical right-wing racist politics.
2: Professor Quinn Slobodian teaches international history at Boston University. His new book is Muskism, A Guide for the Perplexed. And we'll link to your Atlantic piece headlined Elon Musk's SpaceX Endgame. Coming up, President Trump booed by hometown basketball fans here in New York City at the Knicks-Spurs game. We'll speak to sports journalist Dave Zirin back in 20 seconds.

0: lost her voice. It's hard to sing when there's no choice. The raven has lost his wings. Man, he wished he learned to sing.
1: Songbird by Henry Furlan. This is Democracy Now!, democracynow.org. I'm Amy Goodman with Juan Gonzalez. The worlds of sports and politics collided here in New York on Monday night, just blocks from our studio, as President Trump attended Game 3 of the NBA Finals at Madison Square Garden. The San Antonio Spurs beat the New York Knicks. It was the Knicks' first loss since late April. Due to Trump's appearance, authorities shut down the area around the Garden, and ticket holders were asked to arrive hours early and go through TSA-style security. Trump watched the game from a suite surrounded by bulletproof glass. During Avery Wilson's performance of the national anthem, many in the crowd booed when Trump was shown on the Jumbotron.

0: New York Times reports the New York crowd booed Trump more than they booed the Spurs when they took the floor. Trump was also loudly booed at watch parties in the city after the game. Trump downplayed the incident.
1: It was, I think, mostly cheers. It was loud and it was very enthusiastic.
0: To talk about this and more, we're joined by Dave Zirin, sports editor for The Nation magazine, host of the Edge of Sports podcast. His new article headline, Not Even Trump Can Ruin the Knicks Moment. Really? Can you talk about what happened last night?
2: Yeah, first and foremost, I was wrong. Donald Trump absolutely ruined the Knicks moment last night. I believe he is the reason why they lost. The game lasted about half an hour to 45 minutes longer than a usual game. It was an absolute slog. You mentioned the 2 to 3 hour wait to get in there. The TSA-style screenings to get into the game. It definitely had an effect on things, especially because this was supposed to be a day about the Knicks. It was supposed to be a celebration of New York. And instead, it was about one authoritarian, malignant narcissist. I mean, it's actually not a good thing that there were more boos for Trump than the Spurs, because it shouldn't have been about Trump at all. We shouldn't even be talking about him right now. And I got to say something about the boos, because I was at a watch party in Brooklyn. The boos were cacophonous at a bar called Chilo's in Bed-Stuy.
0: Which you just took over.
2: Which I just took over. We're turning it into a place for the people, a dive bar for the people. And we had an amazing event. The boos were out into the streets, and we weren't the only bar where you could hear it. You could choose where to hear the boos. And to me, that was important, because it was a reminder that New York City's relationship to Donald Trump isn't just about contemporary politics or the last three election cycles. It's about a 50-year abusive relationship that this city has had with this man, from his refusal to rent to people of color in the 70s, to him whipping up racist violence due to the Central Park exonerated five case, to his desire to, quote unquote, develop our parks with his tacky buildings. This city does not like this man, and we've been warning the country about him for, frankly, decades. And maybe last night was the most powerful audio and visual representation of that relationship.
1: The players who are on the court felt about this, especially we know, for instance, Josh Hart back in 2020, one of the key figures on the Knicks, tweeted back before the November election, "Yes, sir, get Trump's dumb expletive out of the White House." How do you think they felt about what was going on?
2: Well, I think for the Knicks, and I know this a little bit from trying to talk to people on the team, there was a bit of a resentment, because this was supposed to be a night about them, about their hard work. They're coming in off a near record 13-game winning streak in the playoffs. It's been the equivalent for the city of going to 13 movies and having them all be awesome. And it created a great vibe. And you walk in the city, it's orange and black everywhere. I'm sorry, orange and blue everywhere, the royal blue wherever you see. And it was supposed to be the beautiful culmination, was the first home game in an NBA Finals for the Knicks since 1999. And their chance to go up 3-0, which would effectively have ensured them the championship for the first time in 53 years, longer than I've been on this earth. And this is the team of my youth. This is the team of my heart. So to see it become about Donald Trump was certainly upsetting for fans, not just the people in the well-heeled tens of thousands of dollars seats in the stadium, but the watch parties, the bars, everybody who's put their heart and soul into this team were basically slapped in the face by Donald Trump.
1: And of course, for a person who claims to be a big Knicks fan, there was that photo spread on X of Trump asleep in his box in the middle of the game. So he obviously wasn't paying too close attention. But I wanted to ask you about also another issue of the Trump administration, which is the World Cup. The treatment of the Trump administration to some of the participants in the World Cup, the exclusion of the Iranian team forced to fly in and fly out of the country from Mexico when they're going to be playing games on the same day, and also the recent exclusion of a referee chosen by FIFA from Somalia who was denied entry into the United States.
2: Yeah, I'll just say I've been covering the World Cup in person and at times when it's been in authoritarian countries remotely. And this is the first World Cup that I would ever describe as joyless. It's always been a celebration, a party, no matter what country that has hosted it, whether a liberal democracy or an authoritarian regime. But this is the first time that travel warnings are being issued to fans coming here. Even warnings are being issued to people who live in the United States by immigration groups because of the threats of ICE being at the stadiums. There's a joylessness. It's supposed to be the party that unites the world. And like the Knicks game last night, this looks to be something that Trump is using his reverse Midas touch to ruin.
0: And one more question on what happened last night. Mm-hmm. That image of President Trump in Dolan's
2: box, James Dolan.
0: And for a global audience who doesn't know about the significance of the man who owns both Madison Square Garden and the Knicks.
2: Yeah, James Dolan is someone who made his money the old-fashioned way. He inherited it. That's one of his commonalities with Donald Trump. They have a very close relationship going back decades. Dolan and his son were both married at Mar-a-Lago. Dolan has given Trump untold amounts of money for his political campaigns. Dolan wants to lead a push to rename Penn Station, over which he has a lot of influence because of the presence of Madison Square Garden there. He wants to rename Penn Station after Donald Trump. They have had meetings about that. But that's not all they share. They share accusations of sexual assault and sexual battery and having unsafe work environments for women. That's something Dolan has paid a price for. Racism allegations, of course, plague both men, although calling them allegations for Donald Trump is a stretch, to say the least. And as I said, both children of wealth. So they have a tremendous amount of commonalities, but basically they're the commonality that exists when you have, I don't know how else to put it, but two rich jerks who were born on third base and act like they hit a triple.
0: And Dolan developing Madison Square Garden, the deals that have to be made, and this is with Trump?
2: This is with Trump. The idea is to move Madison Square Garden to be actually on top of Penn Station and to rename Penn Station after Donald Trump. That's the big plan. They have had meetings about this. This is not rumor. This is what Trump wants. People coming into Trump Station, and that's the authoritarian playbook if there ever was one. He needs to name as many things as possible after him now, because after he leaves, like with the Trump Kennedy Center, people are going to want to take those names down.
0: Well, I want to thank you, Dave Zirin, sports editor for The Nation magazine, host of the Edge of Sports podcast. His new article is headlined, "Not Even Trump Can Ruin the Next Moment," though he's reconsidered that.
2: Recanting.
0: And you're doing a live podcast tonight at Shiloh's, your new bar in Brooklyn.
2: In the Bed-Stuy neighborhood of Brooklyn, I'm doing a great event with 11-year NBA veteran Etan Thomas, where we're going to talk about all things sports and politics. So come out to Shiloh's if you want to have a good old time.
0: So Dave Zirin, who has now really nearly relocated to to New York, though he's in Washington as well. And we're going to be looking more at the World Cup in the coming days here on Democracy Now! That does it for the show. After tomorrow's show, I'm headed to Sheffield to the film festival in England. We'll be broadcasting from Sheffield Live, that broadcasts Democracy Now! Every day and has done so for years. And then we'll be at the Ireland Docks, Docks Ireland, the first film to show there. That's in Belfast. Then we'll be in Vermont on the weekend of Juneteenth, on June 18th in Burlington, and then we'll be in Brattleboro at the Latchis and in St. Johnsbury at Catamount Arts Center. Check our website at democracynow.org. I'm Amy Goodman with Juan Gonzalez for another edition of Democracy Now!
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6: This is Miriam Raftery with the East County Magazine Radio Show on KNSJ 89.1 FM Descanso, the network for social justice. Today, we'll share results of some of those top East County political races, including the primary results in the hotly contested 48th Congressional District race to fill the vacancy left by Republican Darrell Issa's retirement. This is one of the most closely watched races nationwide for Democrats hoping to pick up enough seats to regain control of Congress. We'll also have preliminary results in the 40th State Senate District covering much of East County. Plus, the race to fill a vacancy in the 5th Supervisorial District is still too close to call. That's the seat being vacated by Jim Desmond's run for Congress. And we'll have the outcome of that wild California governor's race with over 60 candidates scrambling to land one of the top two spots for the November runoff. Then on Bookshelf, hear about the upcoming Noir at the Bar event with local thriller and mystery authors. On People Power, learn about some uplifting work being done at the Tecate Horse Rescue to save horses from winding up in Mexican slaughterhouses for use as horse meat. We'll also have a county health alert about West Nile virus found in dead crows locally and how you can protect yourself from mosquitoes that can carry this disease. The Trump administration has proposed forcing temporary visa holders applying for green cards to first leave the country, and we'll have details. Then, from California News Service, hear about proposed state budget cuts to health care, including health care for undocumented immigrants, as well as programs benefiting senior citizens. And on Destination East County, hear about all the most fun festivals and events coming up across our inland region throughout the month of June. Acumba Hot Springs is getting a new fire station to improve fire and medical call responses, and we'll have details. And La Mesa City Council is moving forward on possible solutions to its parking shortage downtown. So stay tuned for today's edition of the East County Magazine Radio Show, where East County matters.
7: In the race to fill the redrawn 48th Congressional District seat being vacated by the retirement of Republican Darrell Issa, the November runoff will be between Supervisor Jim Desmond, a Republican, and San Diego City Councilmember Marnie Von Wilpert, a Democrat. As of our show taping deadline, Desmond has 41.6% of the vote tallied, while Von Wilpert has 19.5%. In a field of 12 candidates, Amar Kaplan-Najjar placed a distant third place with 9.5%. The Naval Reserve officer and educator, who formerly worked in the Obama administration Labor Department, has run twice before for Congress unsuccessfully against Issa and Duncan D. Hunter. Though some votes remain to be tallied, it is not expected to shift the strong leads held by Desmond and Von Wilpert. Kaplan-Najjar has conceded the race. In a statement posted on Facebook, he concluded, "While my political career is permanently over, I am deeply grateful to the voters and supporters who let me into their lives and enriched mine. I promise to continue to serve my country and community, because true patriotism means loving your country even when it doesn't always love us back. Americans are better than our politics," he added, voicing hope that someday soon we will fix our broken political system and make it worthy of us. Outside groups spent more than $3.5 million against Kaplan-Najjar in the race, with Democratic Majority for Israel alone spending more than $2 million against him. Van Wilpert raised more than $1.25 million in the campaign, more than anyone else in the field. Kaplan-Najjar drew criticism in the campaign for shifting positions on some issues and for his stances on the Israeli-Palestinian conflict. In his concession statement, he recalled entering politics to give a voice to the voiceless, adding, "I unapologetically defend working families like the one that raised me, Mexican immigrants like my abuelos, terrorized by ICE, friends who were gunned down at a San Diego mosque I went to school at as a child, and dared to speak truth to power about my Palestinian relatives who were killed during the siege in Gaza. Speaking these truths came at a price. he said, adding, super PACs and shell organizations advocating for a foreign government poured more than $5 million against us, more than all other Democratic congressional candidates in the country combined. In a media statement late last night, Desmond said, this win belongs to the families who are sick of being taxed out of their own neighborhoods, to the small business owners hanging on, to the seniors stretching a fixed income further every month. They're done being ignored by politicians who tax everything and listen to no one. He added, they voted for a secure border, lower taxes, and a chance to actually afford the life they've worked for. I hear them, and I'm not going to forget it. Von Wilpert told East County Magazine earlier this month, I am running to stand up to Donald Trump. We need to take our country back. We need to unrig our economy so that it works for everyone, not just a wealthy few. We need health care that makes people healthier and not poorer. We need to stop Donald Trump's chaos and confusion, including having a functioning immigration system and stopping the un-American aggressive tactics by ICE. She added that she has spent my whole life in public service, including working as a civil rights lawyer, serving in the Peace Corps, and as a local prosecutor prosecuting corporations that violated the law. A Scripps Ranch resident, she has also pledged to fight for strong fire protection and to fully fund FEMA for disaster relief. Long considered a safely conservative bastion, the 48th District is being closely watched across the country, a direct result of California Proposition 50, which altered the region's political boundaries. The once strongly conservative district now has a 5-point Democratic voter registration over Republican registration, and is a seat Democrats hope to flip in their quest to regain control of Congress. The newly redrawn 48th District now forms a sprawling, diverse geographic footprint that includes Escondido, Vista, Warner Springs, Santa Isabel, Borrego Springs, Descanso, and Pine Valley, as well as parts of Oceanside, Riverside County, and Palm Springs. Reporting for East County Magazine on KNSJ, this is John Tidwell.
6: Early primary election returns show Democrat Mara Elliott with a strong lead in the race for California's 40th state district to take the spot of Santee native Brian Jones, a Republican and state Senate minority leader who's leaving office due to term limits. Two Republicans are battling for the second spot on the November ballot. With about 29% of the vote counted in San Diego County, Elliott, the former San Diego city attorney, has 44% of the vote. Christy Bruce Lane, a businesswoman and nonprofit leader backed by Carl DeMaio's Reform San Diego, currently sits in second place with nearly 30%. Following her is Ed Musgrove, a retired sheriff's captain and current San Marcos City Council member who secured the endorsement of the San Diego County Republican Party and holds around 25% of the vote. Once a conservative stronghold, the redrawn 40th District is widely considered one of the state's premier battlegrounds. After the state's 2021 redistricting cycle, the newly drawn boundaries created a sprawling purple district across San Diego County. The district now features a nearly dead even voter registration split with 35% Democrats, 34% Republicans, and 24% with no party preference. Geographically, the district covers a diverse blend of suburban hubs, mountain towns, and northern San Diego neighborhoods, including Santee, Escondido, Poway, San Marcos, Rancho Bernardo, Mira Mesa, Scripps Ranch, Carmel Mountain Ranch, Rancho Penasquitos, and University City, as well as unincorporated communities of Alpine, Lakeside, Pine Valley, Fallbrook, Ramona, Valley Center, and Bonsall. While the district has historically leaned Republican, recent voting patterns show it trending Democratic. Elliott campaigned on regulatory protections, specialized mental health treatment facilities, and social support frameworks to address homelessness. Bruce Lane, a twice unsuccessful assembly candidate, has championed strict border security, repeal of California's sanctuary state laws, and overhaul of the Housing First homelessness policies. Musgrove, drawing on his roots as an Army veteran, has run on a law enforcement platform pushing for increased state funding for local police forces and prosecuting repeat violent offenders. Reporting for East County Magazine on KNSJ, this is Miriam Raftery.
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6: The race to fill Jim Desmond's 5th District seat on the Board of Supervisors is still too close to call. Supervisor Desmond is running for Congress, creating a vacancy on the County Board of Supervisors. There are five candidates in the race, and the two top will advance to a November runoff election. With about 29% of the ballots counted as of our show taping deadline, San Marcos Mayor Rebecca Jones, a Republican, has a strong lead with more than 40% of the votes. But the race for the second spot in the runoff is neck and neck between Democratic Party Chairman Kyle Crahill, who has about 21% of the votes, and Vista Mayor John Franklin, a Republican, who has almost 20% of the votes. Norma Contreras, also a Democrat, has about 11%, and Sasha Miller, an independent, 8%. The sprawling, mostly conservative district runs from Borrego Springs across northeast San Diego County. Reporting for East County Magazine on KNSJ, this is Miriam Raftery. Partial results are in from all precincts in the race to replace Governor Gavin Newsom, who steps down due to term limits. Because of California's nonpartisan voting system, the entire 61-candidate field has been a scramble. Only the top two vote-getters, regardless of party affiliation, will be on the November ballot. It appears likely that that November runoff will be between Republican Steve Hilton, a conservative political commentator, who has 27% of the vote, and Javier Becerra, a Democrat with 26% of the vote. Becerra has served as U.S. Health and Human Services Secretary during the Biden administration, as California's Secretary of State, as well as a member of Congress and the legislature. He has one of the deepest resumes in California politics. Becerra's campaign has focused on protecting reproductive freedom, expanding health care access, and standing up to the Trump administration. As the state's attorney general, Becerra filed over 100 lawsuits challenging Trump administration actions, securing many victories in court. Hilton is a former political advisor to UK Prime Minister David Cameron and former Fox News television host who has been critical of Sacramento's handling of the cost of living, homelessness, and high taxes, among other issues. Billionaire progressive activist Tom Steyer has 20% of the vote, Republican Chad Bianco, a sheriff, 11%, and all of this trail in single digits. Reporting for East County Magazine on KNSJ, this is Miriam Raftery.
9: Welcome to Bookshelf, bringing you stories of local literary luminaries and some great books to read.
10: Crime fiction fans and those who love thriller-style books are invited to book it over to the historic Kensington Club on Adams Avenue for the second installment of Noir at the Bar. The event will be held on Saturday, July 11th from 5:30 to 7:30 p.m. Saturday, July 11th. It will feature seven acclaimed authors reading excerpts from their latest works. Organized to establish an ongoing literary tradition in San Diego, the evening will provide a look at some of the region's best dark fiction. Veteran storyteller and former San Diego Union Tribune news reporter Caitlin Rother will be the host. Rother, a celebrated voice in true crime and psychological fiction, will showcase her new thriller novel, Hooked, alongside its highly anticipated summer sequel, Staged. Others on the bill include New York Times best-selling author Jonathan Mayberry, known for his high-octane Joe Ledger secret agent thrillers, his Rot and Ruin post-apocalyptic series and dark fantasy worlds. David Putman, who draws from real-life experience as a former law enforcement officer, will share the gritty realism found in his 17-book Bruno Johnson crime series and his California desert mysteries. Terry Shames, an award-winning author who can captivate with atmospheric depth, will pull from her small-town Texas Samuel Craddock police procedurals and her new High Seas Jesse Madison suspense series. Michael Stetz, another former Union Tribune journalist, has delivered sharp, darkly comedic flair from his satirical newsroom thriller, Don't Stop the Presses. Jamie Parker Stickle, a podcaster and professor, is expected to delve into psychological tension with excerpts from Vicious Cycle, a thriller about a postpartum Los Angeles spin instructor tracking a killer, and its fast-paced follow-up, Take Heart. Plus, the event will feature Amy Wallen, known for her acclaimed debut Moon Pies and Movie Stars, and her creative guide, How to Write a Novel in 20 Pies. Rother shared on social media that she hopes a strong turnout will solidify Noir at the Bar as a permanent fixture in the San Diego arts scene, offering a regular hub where local readers can connect with storytellers over drinks. Again, the Noir at the Bar event will take place July 11th at the Kensington Club on Adams Avenue in San Diego's Kensington community. For East County Magazine on KNSJ, this is Carrie Lynn Vale.
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12: This is Marie Johnson with the People Power Report. Tucked in the shadow of Ducati Peak, or Mount Cuchama, near the border between the United States and Mexico, is the 100-acre Tecate Horse Rescue, founded by DJ and Mike Osborne, along with DJ's mom, Jean Becker. The property was originally purchased in 2017 to build a home for the family and their own four horses. This changed in 2022 when Jean Becker contacted her daughter, DJ, about a two-year-old filly 45 minutes away from heading to a Mexican slaughterhouse. They purchased the filly and brought her to the Tecate property, and Tecate Horse Rescue was born. They formed a nonprofit in July 2022, enabling DJ and Mike to begin saving more animals. As of May 2026, they have rescued over 100 horses, mules, donkeys, and ponies. They found forever homes for over 65 rescued animals, though there are 34 horses, ponies, and mules now safe at the ranch, still waiting to be adopted. Horse slaughter for human consumption is a multi-million dollar business, and it's barely regulated. The United States has forbidden horse slaughter domestically since 2007, but has not halted exportation to Mexico or Canada. U.S. Department of Agriculture export data reveals that kill buyers shipped 17,997 horses from Arizona, New Mexico, and Texas to slaughter plants in Mexico in 2023. Numbers are not available for Canada shipments. California law prohibits export from California of horses for the purpose of slaughter, but the slaughterhouse buyers have created a workaround that California lawmakers are aware of and ignore, according to DJ Osborne, founder of Tecate Horse Rescue. She says animals are purchased in California, sent to other states, then are sold to a slaughterhouse buyer and shipped to Texas via the slaughterhouse pipeline. According to Osborne, at the kill sites, perception is carefully cultivated that the ill and injured horses are the only ones slaughtered, but large pens of healthy horses are hidden from casual viewers as they make the slaughterhouses more money and are not offered to horse rescuers. This means they are charging excess fees for the ill and injured, while healthy horses are kept out of reach. One of the biggest facilities in the U.S. is the Bowie Auction House in Texas. In 2022, they profited more than $4 million as a result of selling horses to slaughterhouses in Mexico or Canada. DJ and Mike began their rescue journey in Texas at the Bowie Auction House, bringing home 64 horses. The journey to health for these animals has not been easy, but most of them survived and many have been adopted to new forever homes. In 2023, DJ and Mike also began receiving requests for owner surrenders from local East County residents and realized they could save animals in the surrounding area, preventing them from being added to the slaughterhouse pipeline. In addition to the 34 horses and burros in their equine community currently, they are adding two from another shelter and have agreed to take four horses from the Villa Chardonnay rescue currently ongoing in Julian. Each horse at the Tecate Horse Rescue receives veterinary care, farrier support, and feed, as well as any immediate medical needs. This averages approximately $400 per horse every month. Tecate Horse Rescue believes that horses are some of the best teachers, and they have developed several programs for individuals or groups. Equine-assisted education provides students of all ages with hands-on life-shaping experiences that go far beyond the classroom. Equine-assisted therapy serves veterans, first responders, individuals living with PTSD, anxiety, or depression, children and adults on the autism spectrum, those in addiction recovery, survivors of trauma, and families seeking healthier communication and connection. And the Ranch Academy welcomes students, families, community groups, and individuals of all ages who want to learn new skills in a supportive, nature-based setting. From youth completing volunteer hours to adults seeking vocational training or families looking for educational experiences, the Academy offers something for everyone. Tecate Horse Rescue is supported by volunteers, donors, and supporters who make this mission possible. With many plans for now and in the future, Tecate Horse Rescue needs your help. You can donate to help keep these animals safe and healthy at their website, which is tecatehorserescue.com.
6: This is Miriam Raftery with a health alert. San Diego County workers found West Nile virus in two dead crows picked up near Rolando and Skyline neighborhoods. This is a good reminder to take steps to protect yourself from mosquito bites because mosquitoes can spread the virus. The county is reminding everyone to follow three steps: prevent, protect, and report. Prevent mosquitoes breeding at home, protect yourself from bites, and report mosquitoes and dead birds to the Vector Control Program. These dead crows are some of the earliest signs of West Nile virus activity in the county this year. There are no local human cases so far in 2026. West Nile virus mainly affects birds, but mosquitoes can pass it to people if they bite an infected bird and then bite a person. Now, most people who get West Nile virus have no symptoms or only mild ones, such as headaches, fever, nausea, feeling tired, skin rash, or swollen glands. But in rare cases, it can make people very sick and even cause deaths, and we have had local deaths in the past. Protecting yourself from mosquitoes is always important. Mosquitoes can live near people, in backyards, and even inside homes. Some types of mosquitoes can also spread other diseases like chikungunya, dengue fever, and Zika, but only if they bite somebody first who's already had those illnesses. So the county recommends these steps. Specifically, prevent mosquito breeding by dumping out anything that holds water, like plant saucers, gutters, buckets, toys, old tires, and wheelbarrows. Get free mosquito-eating fish from the county to put in things such as pond fountains or unused swimming pools. Protect yourself from bites by wearing long sleeves and pants outside or use insect repellent. And be sure the repellents contain DEET, picaridin, oil of lemon eucalyptus, or IR3535. Make sure your window and door screens are in good shape. It's also important to report mosquito problems and dead birds, especially higher than usual numbers of mosquitoes, swimming pools that have turned green, standing water, or dead birds, especially crows, ravens, jays, hawks, and owls. You can report these things by calling 858-694-2888 or email vector@sdcounty.ca.gov. To learn more, you can visit the county's Fight the Bite website. That's sdfightthebite.com. U.S. Citizenship and Immigration Services has published a memo on May 22nd outlining new guidance for green card applicants. Under this policy, some applicants will now be required to leave the U.S. and apply through a U.S. consulate in their home country abroad. The decision affects temporary visa holders, including students, temporary workers, and tourists who come to the U.S. for a limited time and specific purpose. Previously, temporary visa holders living in the U.S. could apply for adjustment of status by filing Form I-485. However, the new policy requires many applicants to return to their home country and complete the process through consular processing there. According to the memo, entering the U.S. on a temporary visa should not serve as the first step of green card process. Spokesperson Zach Collar says when aliens apply from their home country, it reduces the need to find and remove those who decide to slip into the shadows and remain in the U.S. illegally after being denied residency. But immigration attorney Charles Cuck told PBS, this is simply an attempt to try to limit and scare people away from the legal immigration process, adding that he expects legal action against the change. Customs and Immigration Services says while the policy directs officers to require applicants to leave the U.S. and pursue processing abroad, exceptions may be granted if applicants demonstrate compelling circumstances, including medical hardship, family hardship, or severe conditions in their home country, such as war. Now, some immigration attorneys say they will encourage their clients to apply for green cards while in the U.S. anyway. According to Scripps News, Jeff Joseph, an immigration lawyer, states, "We'll continue to pay the filing fees and go through the rules that they've set out, and if they deny the case, we will sue them in court, and I'm convinced that we have a good argument to win." The policy could create challenges for applicants from countries facing U.S. travel or visa restrictions. For example, currently, 26 African countries are either fully or partially restricted from entering the U.S. Applying for a green card overseas could be a one-way ticket for many applicants, leaving behind and risking all they've accomplished in the U.S. This could have a big impact in California, which has over 151,000 foreign students here on visas as of 2025, per USA Facts. Tuition from foreign students is substantially higher than for state residents, providing revenues for colleges and universities. Grossmont College in El Cajon, for example, has 187 foreign students, according to EdSource. But EdSource notes it's unclear how many foreign students will choose to enroll next year under these new rules. The policy puts students on visas in limbo, forced to leave the U.S. to apply for green cards and return to home countries with no assurances that they will be allowed to return to the United States. Reporting for East County Magazine on KNSJ, the Network for Social Justice, this is Miriam Raftery.
13: With California's budget negotiations down to the wire, health advocates are speaking out against the state assembly's proposals to roll back coverage for undocumented people. The assembly budget embraces many of the cuts proposed by Governor Gavin Newsom in May, who said it's just math given the massive federal cuts to Medicaid, many of which take effect in January. Rachel Lynn Gish with the nonprofit Health Access says we shouldn't roll back progress made toward universal coverage.
14: It's not just math. These are real people's lives, and people will lose health care coverage and get sicker, go into debt, and probably die sooner because they don't have access to health care.
13: State Assembly Speaker Robert Rivas said in a statement last month that the goal is to protect essential services despite the federal cuts. The Assembly proposes to put asylum seekers and refugees onto emergency Medi-Cal only, eliminate dental coverage for many immigrants by July 1st, and raise the monthly fee for undocumented people on full Medi-Cal from $30 to $50 a month. The plan would also reduce the asset limit to $2,000 for seniors and people with disabilities who qualify for Medi-Cal and Medicare. Lynn Gish says she hopes the Assembly and Governor will consider Senate proposals to raise revenue from corporations whose employees earn so little that they qualify for Medi-Cal.
14: We still think there is time to reverse course. We think there's time in these negotiations to adopt more of the Senate proposal. We call on the Assembly and the Governor to reject these cuts or delay these cuts.
13: The leaders of the State Assembly and State Senate will meet with the governor soon to hash out a final balanced budget, which must be approved by June 15th. For California News Service, I'm Suzanne Potter. 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
3: This is Miriam Raftery with this week's Destination East County. June is jumping with joyful events, including a medieval festival in Santee, star parties on Mount Laguna, the Descanso Day Parade and Fair, open farm tours at Oasis Camel Dairy in Ramona, La Mesa's Flag Day Parade, Hubble House tours in Santa Isabel, Cajon Cruise Nights, La Mesa's Classic Car Show, Julian's Town Square Music Festival, the Santee Summer Concert Series, and Rock Legends Three Dog Night at the Magnolia in El Cajon. A coalition of East County Community Service organizations led by Santee Kiwanis will debut Santee Summer Nights, that's Nights spelled K-N-I-G-H-T-S, a new regional medieval festival June 5th through 7th on the grounds of the historic barn on Magnolia Avenue in Santee. A public-private collaboration, this is being designed to fund local youth, family, and senior programs. The festival includes a ball on Friday, June 5th,
6: followed by festivities June 6th and 7th, including jousting, archery, black powder demonstrations, and a Queen's Quest. Adhering to a strict medieval theme, organizers require all participants and decor to reflect period-appropriate lore from the 5th through the 15th centuries. There will be two entertainment stages as well as a beer and wine garden. Animals are prohibited on the grounds unless they're certified service animals. For more information and full details, visit santeesummernights.com. And again, that's Nights, K-N-I-G-H-T-S. Star parties are back with the return of the Summer Visitors Program at the Mount Laguna Observatory atop Mount Laguna. The public programs will be held on Saturday nights in June, July, and all the way through August 15th, with a special bonus midweek viewing scheduled for Wednesday, August 12th. Operated by the San Diego State University Department of Astronomy in partnership with the U.S. Forest Service, the outreach initiative has been connecting the public with the cosmos in various forms since the observatory's dedication in 1968. Each event includes a lecture followed by stargazing through a 21-inch telescope, weather permitting. Bring a flashlight, park at the lower visitors' parking lot on Morris Ranch Road, that's just off Sunrise Highway, between mile markers 21.5 and 22, directly across from the Wooded Hill Campground sign. For more information, you can call the observatory's hotline at 619-594-1415. You're invited to see James and Ann Hubble's acclaimed home and art studios near Julian, California. Docent-led tours are offered every Thursday through Saturday in June, starting at 10 a.m. An immersive art and nature experience, each 90-minute tour covers the art and architecture of famed architect and artist James Hubble amid the natural beauty of the Santa Isabel landscape. 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Descanso's first community fair was held back in 1899 under a tent near the creek. The tradition has grown through the years to include a parade and a community fair, which this year will be held on June 6th. The festivities take place at the historic Descanso Town Hall in Descanso, a small rural town east of Alpine. The parade rolls out from 9 a.m. with the fair starting at 10 a.m. Be sure to arrive early before street closures. The day of family fun includes live music by Too Little Too Late Reloaded, a kids' game zone, food and beer, local vendors, a silent auction, and a raffle. So dust off your boots to enjoy the parade, fair, dancing, and fun galore. The parade includes floats, decorated vehicles, horses, walkers, tractors, classic cars, musical groups, and more. The 5th annual Julian Town Square Music Festival will be held June 6th, starting at noon. 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Santee's Summer Concert Series takes stage starting June 11th and continues every Thursday night at 6:30 p.m. through August 13th, except for the 4th of July weekend. The concerts are held at Town Center Community Park East. The Santee Summer Concerts will feature additional patriotic activities as we celebrate America's 250th anniversary. 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La Mesa's Flag Day Parade is a cherished annual tradition that celebrates our nation's colors and spirit of patriotism. Since its inception in 1997, the parade has become a beloved community event featuring vibrant floats, marching bands, and local groups. This year's parade salutes Old Glory on Saturday, June 13th, starting at 10 a.m. The parade will march west through the La Mesa Village from Memorial Drive to Acacia Avenue. 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The iconic rock band Three Dog Night will perform at the Magnolia in El Cajon on June 18th at 6:30 p.m. The Grammy-nominated band had 21 top Billboard hits in the 1960s and 70s. Some of their best-known hits include Joy to the World, One, Mama Told Me Not to Come, Black and White, Never Been to Spain, and Easy to Be Hard from the rock musical Hair. 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La Mesa's Sunday at 6 outdoor concert series kicks off June 21st. With the San Diego Concert Band and crowning of Miss La Mesa. The concert series continues each Sunday evening through June 26th, starting at 6 p.m. The concert will be held at Harry Griffith Park, featuring a variety of musical styles, including pop, rock, Latin, country, desert rock, jazz fusion, funk, and more. That's all for this week. We'll be back next week with more festivals, events, and attractions in San Diego's East County.
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12: San Diego County officials and fire chiefs recently gathered in the county's high desert area to break ground on a new state-of-the-art county fire station in Jacumba Hot Springs. Fire Station 43, spearheaded by San Diego County Fire and CAL FIRE, marks a huge upgrade for emergency response infrastructure in an area that is increasingly threatened by extreme weather and intense wildfire seasons. The upcoming 7,100 square headed by San Diego County Fire and CAL FIRE marks a huge upgrade for emergency response infrastructure in an area that is increasingly threatened by extreme weather and intense wildfire seasons. The upcoming 7,100 square foot facility is expected to officially

0: and fire stations like this one to protect and support our communities, unquote. Acumba Hot Springs is about 70 miles east of downtown San Diego, next to the international border and near major highways. The town faces geographical challenges and has a high incidence of wind-driven roadside fires. Because of its rugged, arid terrain, the eastern backcountry is on the front lines of San Diego County's wildfire defense network, easily threatened because critical resources are often far away. The regional strain on emergency services makes the new station a pivotal development. Station 43 will provide a direct launch pad for fast intervention along Interstate 8, significantly cutting down response times for backcountry medical crises and fast-moving brush fires. The investment in Acumba reflects a broader multi-year push by San Diego County to shore up fire protection in its unincorporated areas. Historically, regional fire protection in the rural backcountry relied on a patchwork of volunteer departments. Following the devastating firestorms in the 2000s, the county aggressively consolidated these forces under the unified umbrella of San Diego County Fire, partnered closely with CAL FIRE. The county's fire grid has grown to include new or upgraded fire stations in areas like Campo, Boulevard, Pine Valley, and Potrero. Upgrading these far-flung outposts into fully staffed modern facilities has been crucial to keeping initial attack capabilities strong enough to keep 95% of wildfires at 10 acres or less. CAL FIRE San Diego Unit Chief Tony Meacham told county officials, quote, "We have a simple oath to serve our communities, and this fire station will give us the ability to do that for many years to come," unquote. He notes that while the primary mission is firefighting, in rural areas like Acumba, County Fire also serves as a primary health provider, delivering pre-hospital and emergency medical care. The new Fire Station 43 will allow crews to do that more efficiently and effectively, Chief Meacham says. The facility will feature two large truck bays, welcoming lobby, an office, an on-site gym, a full kitchen, a dining room, and a day room alongside six private dorm rooms for rotating crews. Beyond emergency logistics, the new Fire Station 43 is being built as a model for environmental sustainability. The project's design aligns with the county's strict green building mandates of zero net energy, with extensive solar panel arrays and commercial battery storage, plus LEED gold standard, with construction materials and water efficiency systems designed to minimize the station's carbon footprint. The project also highlights a unique public-private partnership. The land for the new facility was donated entirely by SolarREIT, a solar real estate investment fund, in coordination with the Acumba Valley Ranch Energy Park, the commercial solar energy project currently under construction in Acumba. County Fire Director Jeff Collins told county officials that the facility matches the ongoing revitalization efforts taking place within Acumba, adding, quote, "Acumba is remarkable for its history, small-town character, and natural environment. The new fire station will meet the community's expectation while enhancing the safety and resilience of the area," unquote, he concludes. Reporting for East County Magazine on KNSJ, this is Marie Johnson.
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2: Lawmakers in Sacramento are considering a range of cuts to programs that serve older Californians as budget negotiations draw to a close. Governor Gavin Newsom's May revision of the budget would trim funds for in-home care. It would also make victims of elder abuse eligible for help at age 65 instead of 60.

0: 60. Karen Joy Fletcher with the nonprofit California Health Advocates says the state's rapidly aging population means we have to expand programs, not shrink them.
1: We need to raise more funds. 1 in 4 Californians will be over 60 in just 4 years, by 2030. So we really need to keep these programs strong, and cutting is not the answer.
0: Legislators are also considering significantly lowering the asset test to previous extremely low levels for people who qualify for both Medi-Cal and Medicare, the so-called dual eligibles. That means people can only have $2,000 in savings and still qualify for Medi-Cal to pay their Medicare cost sharing. California is not facing a budget deficit right now, but lawmakers are bracing for a steep drop in federal funding. The California Health Foundation predicts the state could lose up to $30 billion a year once federal Medicaid cuts take full effect. Tatiana Fasciu, also with California Health Advocates, advises people who risk losing coverage to call their local representative of the Health Insurance Counseling and Advocacy Program, or HICAP.
2: Don't succumb immediately to those questionable television commercials targeting dual eligibles. Call your local HICAP so that they can evaluate what best coverage would meet the Medicare beneficiaries' needs.
0: The legislature has until June 15th to pass a balanced budget. For California News Service, I'm Suzanne Potter. 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
3: Grossmont Education Association, the teachers' union in the Grossmont Union High School District, has endorsed a slate of three challengers running against controversial incumbents for the district's Board of Trustees. The teachers' union has withheld endorsements from incumbents that it previously backed due to allegations of severe ethical misconduct, election manipulation, and a breakdown in district labor relations. The endorsed slate includes Janae Luttrell for Area 3 against incumbent Gary Woods, Steve Mull for Area 4 against Robert Shield, and Pete Mergens in Area 5 against Jim Kelly. Trustees Wood, Shield, Kelly, and Scott Eckert reportedly met regularly to discuss board businesses in private texts and emails and have faced controversy and litigation for Brown Act violations, the Union Tribune reported. Their messages portray an insider circle of conservative board trustees and administrators who fought to maintain control of the district by retaliating against employees whom they viewed as opponents, as well as those who they viewed as disloyal. The board also voted to eliminate 61 positions despite strong public opposition. The cuts, approved during spring 2025, included all 9 teacher librarians, 23 teachers, 4 school psychologists, 10 vice principals, 1 principal, 2 program specialists, and 14 support staff, as well as 30 temporary certificated employees who were cut earlier that year. Additionally, public backlash against the Grossmont District's governing board involved the trustees giving themselves a massive 373% salary increase while simultaneously executing severe district-wide job cuts. This contrast in funding priorities triggered accusations of self-enrichment, ongoing public protests, a recall, and lawsuits. The lawsuits contend that district leaders advanced an anti-LGBTQ and anti-diversity agenda, including book bans, retaliation against library staff, and discriminatory personnel moves. At a forum in Lakeside earlier this month, the challengers discussed their efforts to unseat board members, asserting that the governing board members now up for re-election have abandoned the trust and needs of their constituents. Here are details on the challengers running in the November election against the Grossmont Union High School District's incumbent trustees. Janae Luttrell, an educator, school safety expert, and mental health advocate, is running against Gary Woods for Area 3 in the El Cajon area. With a career spanning more than 25 years, she has earned national recognition for her pioneering work in student safety, mental health support, and human trafficking prevention. After the shooting at Santana High School in 2001, she led Project SHIELD, a comprehensive public high school safety initiative designed to mitigate violence, address student homelessness, and support families in crisis. In July 2014, Luttrell testified before the U.S. Senate Committee on Health, Education, Labor, and Pensions regarding the vulnerabilities of high school youth to child trafficking and private rehoming practices. In addition to being endorsed by GEA, her campaign has actively emphasized political transparency with the case of her role in the Camp LEAD program, providing additional services to the school district free of charge. Luttrell emphasized the importance of addressing barriers to learning, where she expressed concern over reduced academic performance even after a declining enrollment after the lockdown of 2020. She took particular aim at her opponent, Gary Woods. "My opponent is all about AI," she said, adding that because student learning has shifted away from critical thinking, students will not be as properly equipped to handle technology, media literacy, and intellectual independence. Steve Mull is running to represent Area 4 against incumbent Shield. The district encompasses Lakeside and Santee. He retired from the Lakeside School District. He worked in the district for 34 years, 20 years as a Lakeside Middle School principal. His platform focuses heavily on expanding career technical education and STEM programs, as well as prioritizing targeted supportive academic plans for vulnerable student populations. Mull is running to shift the direction of the governing board toward a more student and teacher-centered approach. He received the Rick Smith Community Service Award for 2026. He's had support from labor and teachers groups and was endorsed by the Lakeside Teachers Association due to his public opposition to imposing last and final contract offers on educators. Mull noted that connecting kids to schools turns them around, adding, "If you want struggling kids to succeed, give them a violin, put them in a music program. Kids who participate in the arts do better in school." Mull referenced declining enrollment and said the board has turned away from helping students with learning deficiencies or other learning shortcomings. Both Mull and Luttrell said that it is important to have more diverse programs at school campuses and to be able to customize programs that work with students' and families' schedules. Pete Mergens is running against incumbent Jim Kelly for Area 5, a sprawling district from Alpine to Hamul. He served as a public school educator for 36 years as a math teacher within the district, primarily at West Hills High School. In 2019, he co-developed a collaborative district-wide integrated Math 2 curriculum, earning him the district's Excellent in Innovation and Collaboration Award. His priorities for the school board involve advocating for return of essential district programs and personnel cuts by the governing board, including counselors and librarians, as well as the San Diego Youth Symphony Partnership, implementing fully resourced English learner, EL, strategies across campuses, opposing executive management tactics and pushing back against controversial administrative and layoff decisions made by the school board. Mergens said students will continue to have issues learning and excelling in school as long as they are unable to find clubs, libraries, and support among teachers and staff. "One of the core foundations to a learning environment," Mergens stated, "is how libraries are the heart of the school." He added that the governing board's firings of librarians in particular was never about libraries, but rather ideological spite to remove books at the inconvenience of students. As for the fired librarians, counselors, and teachers, Mergens emphasized that if the three candidates endorsed by the teachers' union are elected, they will shift the board majority and the new trustees will be able to restore key teaching and staff positions. Reporting for East County Magazine on KNSJ, this is John Tidwell.
4: La Mesa City Council members voted on May 26 to ask staff to analyze four proposed options to increase parking in the downtown village. The proposals came after Councilmember Laura Lothian, Vice Chair Lauren Cazares, and a parking commissioner rode through downtown in a golf cart looking for hidden spaces that could be converted to parking.
5: Lothian
4: said downtown La Mesa is having a good problem, adding that due to increased popularity, the village has become more crowded, so finding parking has become more challenging. With new apartments under construction and expected to add to the parking problem, many residents have also called for more parking. Building a parking garage would cost millions of dollars and is unaffordable, Lothian noted. Instead, she and Cazares have proposed 5 options to better utilize existing space. If some or all of the options are approved, they could add between 15 and 100 new parking spaces at a minimal cost. Those options are, first, reduce the red curb on Allison Avenue just west of Coin House by 75 feet to create 4 new metered parking spaces for vehicles. Second, convert the loading zone in front of Turpin and Rattan on Palm Avenue to standard metered parking, creating 2 to 3 new spaces. This business has a private parking lot, so a loading zone isn't necessary. Third, relocate 5 La Mesa metal bike racks from La Mesa Boulevard to adjacent sidewalks without blocking pedestrian flow. Then restripe those spots as dedicated golf cart parking. If approved, La Mesa will be the first city in San Diego County with dedicated golf cart parking. Fourth, remove trees behind Pete's Place on La Mesa Boulevard, pave the area, and create 5 to 6 new parking spaces. Fifth, paint parking tees on several blocks of downtown streets, adding 1 or 2 new spaces on each block.
5: Lothian
4: notes that golf carts are a popular transportation trend that is growing, but carts are taking up spots that could be used by cars. If the city adds spaces specifically for golf carts, she also proposed dedicated motorcycle parking spaces. Lothian has publicized the ideas on social media. The only one that's drawn resistance is removing 5 trees. She said, as a Tree City USA participant, La Mesa manages 10,700 trees, including 6,700 on city streets. Lothian voiced hope for support if the 5 trees can be removed and 5 new ones planted in another location. The proposal includes only the portion of downtown east of Spring Street.
5: Lothian.
4: So we will come back later with the west side. Vice Mayor Cazares voiced support for temporary fixes to increase parking, adding support to also work toward the future and build a city that I hope is less car dependent, has more bicycles, and is more pedestrian friendly. Cazares said adding more spaces is crucial for our businesses, noting that most are small businesses owned by La Masons. She also expressed a goal to work to bring in more people to La Mesa, such as by expanding trolley service. She called the proposed parking additions a brilliant idea. Councilmember Genevieve Suzuki, who visits the village with her mother, noted that accessibility is important. She said, "A lot of us are sandwich generations." She supports most of the ideas, but wants staff to find out why the long red curb on Allison Avenue was put there to begin them with. She also wants to find ways to encourage more people to take the trolley into the village, especially during Friday farmers markets. A financial advisor who owns a business in La Mesa Village told the council, "Definitely, one of the biggest challenges we have is parking." He said his clients must assess parking availability in deciding when to visit his office, and that his family has sometimes had to circle for blocks to find parking when coming downtown for dinner. He voiced support for the creative approach to increase parking, adding, "All of this will create a more robust and welcoming downtown experience where our businesses thrive. The entire community benefits. La Mesa truly is the jewel of the hills, so I say let's make this easier for people to experience it." Lothian moved to ask staff to analyze the proposals and return with recommendations within 60 days. The motion passed unanimously. Reporting from La Mesa, this is KNSJ. This is Carrie Lynn Vale.
6: 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On the streets, reporting on crimes impacting communities across our region, helping to keep you safe and informed.
7: This is Marie Johnson with a Crime Beat Report. An arson suspect has been arrested for allegedly starting a fire that caused evacuation of homes in Spring Valley on May 25th. A Spring Valley resident reported seeing a man use a lighter to ignite a palm tree on Quarry Road near the Spring Valley swap meet site around 6:30 p.m. While firefighters battled the blaze, sheriff's deputies evacuated residents of the Spring Canyon townhomes on Spring Canyon Drive. At the same time, the California Highway Patrol and sheriff's deputies searched the surrounding area for the arson suspect. Deputies launched a drone to search a riverbed behind Quarry Road. The drone operator spotted the suspect and tracked him as he moved south towards Sweetwater Dam until a sheriff's helicopter arrived. Deputies arrested the suspect near the interchange of State Routes 125 and 54. The suspect, 35-year-old Miguel Hernandez, was searched and found in possession of several butane torches and drug paraphernalia. He also had an outstanding felony arrest warrant for identity theft. Hernandez was booked into the San Diego Central Jail on arson and drug charges, as well as for felony warrant. Thanks to the quick work of firefighters from the San Miguel Fire and Rescue, the fire was extinguished and affected residents were allowed to return home. No structures were damaged. The sheriff reminds the public to report suspicious activity by calling the San Diego County Sheriff's Office at 858-868-3200 or in an emergency call 911.
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0: Serving San Diego from high atop Monument Peak in the Laguna Mountains, this is KNSJ, where you can hear Talk of the Town with Mike Aguirre Monday through Friday from 8 to 9 a.m. and 4 to 5 p.m. It's an insightful program about what our country needs to be doing to get back on track. 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
1: Jet Dodge, oceans buckling, and Trump hawking $12,000 coins while the Knicks curse takes hold. Good morning. This is the Commonwealth Report, news for the public, not the powerful. You can follow us at commonwealthreport.news. Did Trump send American paratroopers to go into Iran in secret? The Pentagon quietly flew paratroopers from the Army's storied Geronimo Battalion into Israel, and they hid it from you. Journalist Ken Klippenstein reports the deployment order went out April 7th, part of a contingency plan with Israel for seizing Iranian territory that's been on the books since February. The Pentagon told the press the troops, they were headed to CENTCOM. They never said Israel. Why the secrecy? Because launching from Israel means no Gulf state gets a say and no public debate gets in the way. The report says the quiet kept Americans from arguing over a joint operation inside Iran. That's how wars start now, not with a vote in Congress, but with a press release that leaves out the most important word. Should a senator's coal empire get a free pass on poisoning your water? This year, the Trump administration killed a federal criminal investigation into the coal empire owned by Senator Jim Justice, Republican of West Virginia, and a close Trump ally. Prosecutors at the EPA and Justice Department believed they had a strong case over thousands of Clean Water Act violations. And the Deputy Attorney General's office told them, quote, pencils down. The DOJ charges only about a dozen criminal water cases a year, so killing one this early is almost unheard of. A former prosecutor of 24 years said there shouldn't be an untouchables list, but that's exactly what we've got. Coal mines leach arsenic into the water that working families drink, and the message from the top is clear. If you're Trump's friend, the law looks the other way. Republicans slip billionaires a tax dodge inside an air safety bill. After a military helicopter killed dozens over the Potomac, Congress finally moved on air safety. Then House Republicans slipped in a gift. The provision says aircraft tracking data can't be used to identify planes for collecting revenue from owners. Translation? Private jet billionaires get help dodging the tax man. A Los Angeles County assessor told Politico that for 1 year, that data brought California $35 million in revenue. One Senate Democrat put it plainly, quote, helping private jet billionaires avoid paying taxes. Right. This comes a year after Trump and Republicans made private jets fully tax deductible. So a bill written to keep planes from crashing into each other now doubles as a coupon for the super wealthy. That's who they work for. And it isn't you. You can't deduct from your taxes the cost of your car. Is the ocean dying while we argue about everything else? The United Nations just dropped its third World Ocean Assessment, the work of nearly 600 scientists from 86 countries. The findings are grim. The rate of sea level rise has doubled in a decade from about 2 millimeters a year to 4.3. Every year, 52 million tons of plastic pour into the sea. More than 4,000 marine species are now hit by microplastics. Fish stocks that feed billions are collapsing under pollution and industrial fishing. Greenpeace called it an urgent wake-up call. The ocean absorbs 90% of our excess heat and a third of our carbon. It's been quietly saving us for generations now, but now it's buckling, and the people in power would rather sell you a coin. Speaking of coins, has the griff ever been this shameless? On his birthday Sunday, Trump will watch UFC brawl staged outside the White House. To mark it, the Trump Organization and the UFC are hawking Freedom 250 coins stamped with his face, priced from $250 up to $12,000. They dropped today, supposedly to honor America's 250th birthday. Every patriotic moment branded and sold. And here's your palate cleanser. Trump showed up to game three of the NBA Finals, got loudly booed during the anthem, appeared to nod off, and watched the Knicks lose. Fans are calling it the Trump curse. One fan said, quote, everything he touches turns to crap. Even basketball isn't safe. And that's the way it is today, Tuesday, June 9th, 2026. I'm Tom Hart. Change starts with you. You can be calling your Democratic or Republican representatives to let them know what you think by calling 202-224-3121. It's the Capitol switchboard. It'll get you right through to them. So what do we call the really, really mind-bogglingly rich? You know, at the founding of the Republic, they were referred to as speculators or moneyed interest or aristocrats. In the years leading up to the Civil War, we called them the cotton lords and the plantation aristocracy. In the late 19th century, they were the robber barons. In the 1930s, FDR called them the economic royalists. But since the Reagan Revolution, we've just called them billionaires. And now, you know, some of them want to call themselves tech bros. Like, that's kind of a good thing, you know, like tech is positive and bros, you know, like Mark Zuckerberg saying we need more masculine energy in American business culture. So we need a new phrase. I would like to suggest the morbidly rich. Morbidly suggests unhealthy. And the vast riches that some of these people have is unhealthy to our democracy, particularly since five Republicans on the Supreme Court said that morbidly rich people can buy politicians. And it's unhealthy for them, too. So morbidly rich. There's an op-ed over at HartmanReport.com all about it. Check it out.

0: This is the Tom Hartman Program.
1: Hey, good morning. It's a cold, gray, rainy Tuesday here in Portland. I hope the weather is better where you are. We got a lot to talk about today. Well, and a couple of fascinating guests. While America burns, Trump builds himself a coliseum. I'll get to that in just a moment. Also, has the grift ever been this shameless? And frankly, in my mind, illegal? And did Trump send American paratroopers to go to into Iran in secret, basing them in Israel? This is a wild story. We'll cover those things in this first hour. In the second hour of our program, Sabrina Hake is going to drop by. Losing the slush fund won't save Todd Blanche, she argues. And Republicans slip billionaires' attached tax dodge inside an air safety bill. Seriously. You know, you can't deduct the cost of your car from your taxes, but billionaires can deduct the cost of their airplanes, isn't there? Their jet planes, isn't that nice? And should a senator's coal empire get a free pass on poisoning your water? Well, Trump thinks so. In the third hour of our program, Robert Greenwald, the famous movie director and producer, is going to be here with his newest movie, Suppressed 2026. A fascinating look at what the Republicans are doing to prevent you from voting. And also in the third hour, is the ocean dying while we argue about everything else? So a lot to talk about today. I want to start out my Hartman Report daily take at HartmanReport.com. It's titled, While America Burns, Trump Builds Himself a Coliseum. And, you know, if you've wandered anywhere near the White House or just watched on TV, you've seen this thing that the UFC calls the Claw. Right? It's this giant 600-ton monstrosity sitting on the front lawn of the White House, the place where the helicopter typically lands. It's going to cost $700,000 to repair the damage to the grass. It's taller than the White House itself. It's tricked out like a 4th of July beer can. And it's all there so that on June 14th, which is Donald Trump's birthday, two grown men can beat and choke and punch each other bloody and senseless for the entertainment of Orange Caligula. And in fact, Trump liked it so much that he floated the idea of keeping it there permanently until somebody pointed out to him that he really does need a place for his helicopter to land. It's incredible. There is an ancient phrase for this form of governance. It was coined by the Roman poet Juvenal. He called it panem et circus, circenses. Panem, I'm assuming, is probably the root word for Panera bread. Panem is Latin for bread, and since circenses is circuses. This is bread and circus, right? Keep the mob entertained and fed. He's kind of losing that part, but, you know, I guess there's McDonald's. But keep them entertained with a little blood, and they'll never notice that the guys in charge are stripping the government down to the studs. This is, you know, in fact, Trump, there's an amazing story here. Back in 2016, looking ahead to this year, a decade ahead, back in 2016, the federal government got together and Congress actually passed this law, creating this thing called America 250. And it was the agency, it actually has funding from Congress. It has a budget and everything. The agency that was supposed to put on the celebration of our nation's 250th anniversary. And it is co-chaired, the honorary co-chairs are George W. Bush and Barack Obama, a Democrat and a Republican president, former president, who are still alive. And everything was supposed to be, you know, all about America. So what Donald Trump did was he did this executive order creating within the executive branch, within the White House, a group called Freedom 250, which he entirely controls. And all of these things now are being done under Freedom 250 rather than America 250, as if it was America 250. But he has pushed Bush and Obama completely out of the picture. They have nothing to do with any of this. It's no longer a celebration of America's birthday. It's now a celebration of Donald Trump's birthday. I mean, That's pretty wild when you think about it. But on top of that, according to the a lawsuit filed by the Public Integrity Project, this is just highly illegal. The White House lawn, well, the entire White House, but the lawn in particular is a national park. It's controlled by, maintained by, funded by, and the property of the National Park Service. And when you put a 600-ton cage match operation on a national park, you first have to apply for a permit. You have to ask the National Park Service for permission. Trump did not do that. You also have to ask Congress for permission for something that has to do with the White House. Trump did not do that. He didn't do that with the East Wing either. And not only that, but Donald Trump, before he announced that the UFC fight was going to happen in front of the White House, bought stock in the parent company of UFC. And now UFC and Trump are selling sponsorships for this thing, or UFC is selling, you know, some of the profit will go to Trump by virtue of his own stock ownership. They're selling sponsorships that will not only appear at the UFC match, but will also appear on the Lincoln Memorial. I mean, this is just downright out front violation of the Hatch Act, obscene. And now Trump, his family, his sons are rolling out these new coins that are selling from $250 to $12,000 each, gold coins with his picture on them, to celebrate the UFC fight. So Trump has figured out a half a dozen different ways to grift off this thing on Sunday. He's going to make millions of dollars off this fight. Oh, and by the way, the one group that is going to be streaming it live, that's going to be, you know, that's going to have exclusive broadcast distribution rights to this, is Paramount Plus, which is owned by Nepo baby David Ellison, who is right now destroying CBS News and on the verge of buying CNN so he can destroy that too. I mean, the entire thing is a grift. It's a bread and circus grift. And the whole thing is just astonishing. I mean, you know, when Trump, this tasteless grifter, when he took over the White House, he paved over the Rose Garden, right? The one John Kennedy and Buddy Mellon designed in 1962. He ripped out the lawn, poured concrete. Then he bulldozed the Jacqueline Kennedy Garden, which was dedicated to her. It's a quiet, tree-shaded place. He ripped out all the trees. There was a pergola designed by I.M. Pei in 1965. He ripped all this stuff out for his gaudy ballroom, which, by the way, federal judges ordered halted, although it hasn't been halted. I mean, you know, just to put a pin on this, an exclamation mark on this, when Trump went to China, the dictator of China, President Xi, gave him rose seeds for the Rose Garden, which he paved over. It was Xi's way of ridiculing Donald Trump. I don't think Trump figured that out. He's not that bright. But, I mean, you know, this is just humiliating. I was in the East Wing back in 2009. I was there for a briefing with Jared Bernstein, who was working for Joe Biden at the time. And it was just a beautiful play. The parquet floors were just lovely. Quiet dignity. But now we've got a cage match. And the A-list names, they're saying no thanks. Dana White mailed invitations to Dwayne Johnson and a bunch of other famous people. They all said, no, I'm sorry, we've got other things to do. We're busy. So gas, healthcare, and groceries are still gutting working families. Gavin Newsom tweets out, Mr. President, we just want lower gas prices. We're being marched into a wider war with Iran, 13 dead Americans, hundreds injured, who Trump refused to visit when he went to Walter Reed, hundreds of billions in military hardware destroyed, and the administration's grand answer to it all is a 600-ton fighting cage and a fireworks budget? This is just so, not just tasteless and obscene, but just so, and illegal, but wrong.
0: This is the Tom Hartman Program.
1: Founders didn't put their necks in a noose fighting a king so that 2.5 centuries later a grifter president could pull this kind of money.

0: And welcome back, Bob, in Raisin, Texas. Hey, Bob, what's up?
1: Hey, howdy, Tom, and smart listeners out there. I'm surprised I got the first one on today.
0: Well, I think you were the first caller. I take them in the order they come.
1: Yeah, I picked on Mateo there. I got in the line early.
0: Yeah, Mateo's off sick today, so Jeremy is filling in. But yeah.
1: Oh, okay. Jeremy? Okay. It sounded like Mateo. It sounded the same,
0: yeah,
1: I guess.
0: Yeah, they sound similar.
1: Before I forget, yesterday's rant that you had on the Confederacy actually taking over again,
0: mm-hmm.
1: Reminded me of the old saying, you know, they used to call it Confederacy. They used to get Knights of the Golden Circle, right?
0: I'm not familiar with that, actually.
1: Knights of the Golden Circle was, you know, Jesse James and all these people that were in John Wilkes Booth was supposedly a member of.
0: Was it like a secret society within the Confederacy?
1: Yes.
0: Oh, interesting.
1: Yes, they had secret hand signals and everything else.
0: I'll look that up. Thank you, Bob.
1: Knights of the Golden Circle. But I think what we've got going on right now is Knights of the Golden Circus.
0: Yes.
1: You know, well, you elect a clown, expect a circus, and
0: exactly.
1: You've got one here that's
0: exactly
1: essentially a revival of the racist Confederacy.
0: Yep, there you go.
1: Rising again.
0: There you go. Well said, Bob.
1: Update for Taco Tuesday, though. The stock market today is down, and it looks like it's following the five-wave pattern down. We've had a peak now, and to fulfill the similarity with the 2000 crash. We're not going to have maybe a crash, but it's going to be a series of, you know, three waves up and five waves down.
0: Oh, I think it's going to get really bad 6 months to a year after these big AI IPOs.
1: Yes, yes. It's all hype and hyperscaling hype and
0: yeah.
1: Everything else to go with it.
0: Yeah.
1: And right today, though, they announced that we're approaching the oil stockpile, emergency stockpile lows of the Biden period,
0: mm-hmm.
1: When Biden was fighting the oil companies for to keep the prices from going up
0: right.
1: For the election.
0: Right.
1: And it looks like we have it in reverse here. We have price fixing going on in Texas, at least in this area. We have pretty cheap prices now, relatively back down to 330 and 340 areas in some places for regular gas.
0: Oh, that's interesting.
1: Not the average price, but
0: it would be fascinating to see a red state, blue state comparison.
1: Yes.
0: You think the oil companies are screwing the blue states?
1: Oh, definitely.
0: I mean, gas is $6, $6 to $8 in California.
1: Yeah, yeah. So if they stopped exporting, if they went back to the it was during the Obama era, I believe he stopped the export of crude oil.
0: He allowed the export. It had been banned from 1974 up until Obama legalized it.
1: Right. He cut off the ban of crude oil export, and they were starting to make money then. And now, essentially, you can see what they're doing. If we just reinstituted the ban, instead of windfall profits tax, just reinstitute the ban and we have plenty of oil for ourselves and gasoline to go with it.
0: Yeah, I'm all in favor of that. You know, disconnect us from the world price. But I don't see it happening any day soon because the oil companies, thanks to five corrupt Republicans on the Supreme Court, now own the entire GOP and a large handful of Democrats. Bob, thanks for the call. Excellent, excellent points. And thanks for the Golden Circle.

Want news that actually has your back? The Commonwealth Report brings you honest, unfiltered reporting. News for the public, not the powerful. Twice daily updates that matter. 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Take back your news. It's no coincidence that the time in Europe when the church ran the continent, you know, from around the 5th century to around the 15th or 16th century, that 1,000-year period is referred to as the Dark Ages. This is what happens when religion controls politics, when religion controls the state, the nation, and every nation of Europe was controlled essentially by the Catholic Church during that period of time. It got busted up with the Protestant Reformation in the 16th century. This was what the founders of this country very much knew about. George Washington refused to declare himself a Christian. Thomas Paine wrote an entire book embracing atheism. Ben Franklin fled Massachusetts as a teenager to escape the religious threats. And Thomas Jefferson went off on it regularly. There's a whole piece about how the Republicans are trying to impose a new dark age on America. It's all laid out, all the quotes and all the links over at HartmanReport.com. Check it out.

0: much as they are trying to make sure that it belongs to them. I mean, this is just crazy. The Trump family and the UFC are selling $12,000 Freedom 250 themed coins ahead of this fight. This is the Trump organization run by Uday and Kusei Trump. And it's going to be streamed exclusively, as I mentioned earlier, on the platform operated by the Nepo baby billionaire who's destroying CBS News. Incredible. Meanwhile, Trump showed up for the Knicks playoff last night, the game, against the San Antonio Spurs. And the Knicks fans, were seriously pissed off. I mean, they major booed him when the Jumbotron showed his face during the national anthem, and then a little later on, they booed him as well. He says they were cheering him. Yeah, right. It's called a Bronx cheer. And the Knicks had won 13 straight games, all right, 46-day winning streak. And they lost last night 115 to 111, and the fans are calling it the Trump curse. Also, you know, the other part of the Trump curse was that blocks around Madison Square Garden were closed off. It took fans hours to get there. The pregame watch parties were canceled. Long lines, frustrated fans, pissed off people. Afterwards, the Knicks fans were in the streets chanting F Trump. Gavin Newsom said, call it the Trump effect. Right. But on a serious note, we're learning today that Donald Trump deployed the 82nd Airborne, the 2nd Battalion, 501st Infantry Regiment. These are the famous Geronimo Battalion, to Israel, apparently to stage them to seize Karg Island, which is where most of the oil exports come out of Iran. To seize Karg Island in a joint operation with Israeli forces without having to involve our Arab allies in the region, you know, Kuwait, Saudi Arabia, UAE, Qatar, etc., Oman. And this story, it broke yesterday by Ken Klippenstein, and this is really pissing off our allies in the region. And it's also pissing off some people inside Israel. It's like, oh, you know, the United States is coming over here and messing around. The Pentagon never acknowledged this. In fact, they said the public notice was that the 82nd was bound for CENTCOM. Now, CENTCOM is Central Command. That's based out of Kuwait and U.S. Central Command and Qatar as well. And but that's not where they went. They went to Israel. And that's where they are apparently right now. And, you know, which raises the question, what is the next plan that Trump has for this insane, illegal, unconstitutional war that he has joined indicted war criminal Benjamin Netanyahu and, you know, indicted fraudster and bribe taker Benjamin Netanyahu in doing? How is this going to play out? How much worse is this going to get? I don't see a way out at all. I mean, maybe you do. I'd love to hear your thoughts. In fact, I'll pick up your calls after the break. But we have never, ever in the history of America seen a grift like this. There are emoluments clauses that appear twice in the Constitution, once against taking foreign money, once against taking domestic money. And Trump, with this thing this weekend, is blatantly breaking them both.
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0: But he doesn't care because the Supreme Court told him he can break all the law. He can crime all he wants. Nobody's going to hold him accountable. Certainly not Todd Blanche.

0: killed coal probe, a billionaire jet dodge, oceans buckling, and Trump hawking $12,000 coins while the Knicks curse takes hold. Good morning. This is the Commonwealth Report, news for the public, not the powerful. You can follow us at commonwealthreport.news. Did Trump send American paratroopers to go into Iran in secret? The Pentagon quietly flew paratroopers from the Army's storied Geronimo Battalion into Israel, and they hid it from you. Journalist Ken Klippenstein reports the deployment order went out April 7th, part of a contingency plan with Israel for seizing Iranian territory that's been on the books since February. The Pentagon told the press the troops they were headed to CENTCOM. They never said Israel. Why the secrecy? Because launching from Israel means no Gulf state gets a say and no public debate gets in the way. The report says the quiet kept Americans from arguing over a joint operation inside Iran. That's how wars start now. Not with a vote in Congress, but with a press release that leaves out the most important word. Should a senator's coal empire get a free pass on poisoning your water? This year, the Trump administration killed a federal criminal investigation into the coal empire owned by Senator Jim Justice, Republican of West Virginia, and a close Trump ally. Prosecutors at the EPA and Justice Department believed they had a strong case over thousands of Clean Water Act violations. And the Deputy Attorney General's office told them, quote, pencils down. The DOJ charges only about a dozen criminal water cases a year, so killing one this early is almost unheard of. A former prosecutor of 24 years said there shouldn't be an untouchables list, but that's exactly what we've got. Coal mines leach arsenic into the water that working families drink, and the message from the top is clear. If you're Trump's friend, the law looks the other way. Republicans slip billionaires a tax dodge inside an air safety bill. After a military helicopter killed dozens over the Potomac, Congress finally moved on air safety. Then House Republicans slipped in a gift. The provision says aircraft tracking data can't be used to identify planes for collecting revenue from owners. Translation? Private jet billionaires get help dodging the tax man. A Los Angeles County assessor told Politico that for 1 year, that data brought California $35 million in revenue. One Senate Democrat put it plainly, quote, helping private jet billionaires avoid paying taxes. Right. This comes a year after Trump and Republicans made private jets fully tax deductible. So a bill written to keep planes from crashing into each other now doubles as a coupon for the super wealthy. That's who they work for. And it isn't you. You can't deduct from your taxes the cost of your car. Is the ocean dying while we argue about everything else? The United Nations just dropped its third World Ocean Assessment, the work of nearly 600 scientists from 86 countries. The findings are grim. The rate of sea level rise has doubled in a decade from about 2 millimeters a year to 4.3. Every year, 52 million tons of plastic pour into the sea. More than 4,000 marine species are now hit by microplastics. Fish stocks that feed billions are collapsing under pollution and industrial fishing. Greenpeace called it an urgent wake-up call. The ocean absorbs 90% of our excess heat and a third of our carbon. It's been quietly saving us for generations now, but now it's buckling, and the people in power would rather sell you a coin. Speaking of coins, has the griff ever been this shameless? On his birthday Sunday, Trump will watch UFC brawl staged outside the White House. To market, the Trump Organization and the UFC are hawking Freedom 250 coins stamped with his face, priced from $250 up to $12,000. They dropped today, supposedly to honor America's 250th birthday. Every patriotic moment branded and sold. And here's your palate cleanser. Trump showed up to Game 3 of the NBA Finals, got loudly booed during the anthem, appeared to nod off, and watched the Knicks lose. Fans are calling it the Trump curse. One fan said, quote, everything he touches turns to crap. Even basketball isn't safe. And that's the way it is today, Tuesday, June 9th, 2026. I'm Tom Hart. Change starts with you. You can be calling your Democratic or Republican representatives to let them know what you think by calling 202-224-3121. It's the Capitol Switchboard. It'll get you right through to them.
1: So what do we call the really, really mind-bogglingly rich? You know, at the founding of the Republic, they were referred to as speculators or moneyed interest or aristocrats. In the years leading up to the Civil War, we called them the cotton lords and the plantation aristocracy. In the late 19th century, they were the robber barons. In the 1930s, FDR called them the economic royalists. But since the Reagan Revolution, we've just called them billionaires. And now, you know, some of them want to call themselves tech bros. Like, that's kind of a good thing, you know, like tech is positive and bros, you know, like Mark Zuckerberg saying we need more masculine energy in American business culture. So we need a new phrase. I would like to suggest the morbidly rich. Morbidly suggests unhealthy. And the vast riches that some of these people have is unhealthy to our democracy, particularly since five Republicans on the Supreme Court said that morbidly rich people can buy politicians. And it's unhealthy for them, too. So morbidly rich. There's an op-ed over at HartmanReport.com all about it. Check it out. Did you know that every weekday we send out an email before the show giving you all the topics coming up so you could be fully informed and ready to interact with our program? 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Check it out.

0: 5 minutes past the hour. Picking up your calls. What's on your mind today? It's also summertime now. You know, it's June. We're officially in summer. My grandkids are out of school, all that kind of stuff. So I'm going to declare anything goes summer. You know, normally we just say only on Friday may you call in with topics that are not the topics that we're talking about that day. You know, if you want to discuss UFOs or, you know, the meaning of life or something like that, typically that's just for Friday. But, you know, for many years we've declared anything goes summer. It kind of slows down in the summer. People are on vacation. And so I am declaring the beginning of anything goes summer right here, right now. So what's on your mind today? Mike in Fairfax, Virginia. Hey, Mike, what's up?
1: Yes, Tom. Yes, I'm retired analyst Mike on Substack, retired Iranian analyst. And right now we're in a total trap. I mean, basically both Hezbollah and Israel can veto any deal that the U.S.

0: they could do a surprise attack, mm-hmm. and that would somehow knock out the Iranian regime. And basically, Netanyahu got somebody foolishly enough to believe that, you know, analysis.
1: Yeah.
0: And it's really, right now, we have leverage. We can keep the material buried. We can make a deal with Iran and get the straits reopened. But he's got to give up the idea of overthrowing the regime. That's not going to happen without a massive civil war and millions of Iranians being killed and most of the region set on fire. And that's just not worth it.
2: Yeah, I'm with you, Mike. We have never had in the history of the United States, thank God, a president this stupid and gullible. I mean, somebody came to Donald Trump once and said, hey, let's put your name on stakes. That'll make a fortune. And Trump stupidly said yes. And of course, it failed. Somebody else came to him and said, hey, you know, I got an idea. Let's put your name on a board game. You know, that'll make a lot of money. And Trump stupidly said yes. And that failed. Somebody came to him and said, hey, let's put your name on bottled water. And Trump says, stupidly says, yeah, sure, let's do it. And that failed. Somebody came to him and said, hey, you ought to buy an airline, make a Trump airline. He tried that. It failed. I mean, I could go on. There's literally dozens of these, ventures or whatever you want to call it, where, you know, businessmen, entrepreneurs, very good salespeople came to Trump. And, I used to do sales for the companies that I started. We started an ad agency. I was out selling advertising. We started a travel agency. I was selling travel. And I used to teach sales. And one of the things that I can tell you as an absolute fact is that salespeople are the biggest suckers for other salespeople. I'm not sure exactly why, but it's true. And Trump is just a sucker. And Netanyahu came over here with a sales pitch and said, hey, you know, we're going to remake the Middle East. It'll be just like Venezuela. I'll avoid going to prison. You'll be famous and popular. Everybody will love you. And Trump was like, oh, cool. Just like the Taj Mahal, just like this Trump steaks. And, it turned out the same way. It's failing. So, I don't know, Mike. I don't see a happy ending at all out of this. I mean, I literally cannot see any way that Donald Trump can get out of this thing short of simply saying, okay, Iran, the Gulf is yours. You can start charging tolls. You can keep your uranium. And I'm just going to come home. I'm going to declare this thing over. I'm bored. I'm over with. Which is essentially what he's saying right now, is he not?
0: Well, I think we have a lot of leverage since we did use military force. And I think we can keep the material buried by restrikes if we have to. And I think we can make a deal with Iran. And I think we can come out of this not as a defeat if we play it right.
2: But it's not going to be anything close to the quality of the deal that we had that Obama put together.
0: Well, I think you can get even a better deal because I think you can get anytime, any place inspection, which we didn't have, because we have the threat of military force, which we didn't quite have. We only had snapback sanctions with the Obama deal. So I think if he plays it right, U.S. can play this right. They can make a better deal because the biggest thing that happened between the two things is that Syria fell. So they basically don't have that ally. And that ally was the main one that the Hezbollah was propping up Syria, and Syria was propping up Hezbollah.
2: Well, there's the caveat that I have no faith in at all, which is, that if Trump can pull this off.
0: I think if Congress forces the situation and we can force a good deal to make sure we can get the enriched uranium or keep it buried, and we can definitely guarantee the straits can be open, I think that would be a satisfactory situation. We're not going to get the overthrow of the Iranian regime. That would be a very another series.
2: I get it. No, that's definitely not going to happen, at least over the short term.
0: No.
2: Mike, thanks a lot for the call. Good to hear from you. Gran in Anchorage, Alaska. Hey, Gran, what's up?
3: Hey, long time sporadic.
2: Okay. Nice to hear from you.
3: Yeah, so I learned about you as a mother of pre-junior high kids when IBEW owned a radio station up here in Anchorage, Alaska.
2: Oh, yeah.
3: So I'm ancient, but mean as ever.
2: Yeah.
3: That's correct. That I am that old. So Alaska is also affected by the price of oil.

0: obviously. Mm. But we have to, we have to transport it down an aging oil pipeline from Prudhoe to Valdez.
1: Right.
0: Hilariously, I moved to Alaska in 1989. What happened in 1989?
1: I don't know. Tell me.
0: The Valdez.
1: Oh, yeah. Exxon Valdez.
0: The Valdez oil.
1: Yeah.
0: Yeah. A formerly lived, former Eastern Washington University alumni.
1: Mm-hmm.
0: Well, I'm still an alumni. So when oil per barrel drops below $90 a barrel,
1: mm-hmm.
0: the Alaska economy collapses.
1: Oh,
0: you probably noticed that
1: because so much of your economy is based on the revenue from the drilling and export of that oil.
0: That's correct.
1: Yeah.
0: And there's no reason for an oil company to invest in Alaska commercially or, nonprofit to make themselves look good
1: mm-hmm.
0: if oil is not above $90 an hour. So Trump was extremely upset that nobody wanted to drill in Anwar. Well, it's pretty simple oil economics. I couldn't get a C in microeconomics if I life depended upon it, but macro, I'm a macro girl and the daughter of a World War II unlimited tonnage captain.
1: Mm-hmm.
0: This is tribal land. This is Indian country up here.
1: Mm-hmm.
0: And I'm happily married to a Marine who went to Vietnam from 1970 to 1972. And he's from Nunavak Island, so a North Pacific Island dude.
1: Mm-hmm.
0: Happily married. We're celebrating, I think, 34 years on the 21st of June.
1: Congratulations. So what's the point you're making, Graham?
0: So our economy is in the, as Trump would put it, shite hole.
1: Uh-huh.
0: Okay? And real estate, anybody who doesn't like to live amongst brown people are selling. And happily, Grand X is purchasing their homes for a fair price.
1: Yeah.
0: And we're going to get a lot of people who don't like brown people out of Alaska, and that is not a bad thing because this is Indian country.
1: Yeah. Well, good to hear. Grand, thanks. Thanks for checking in with us, and thanks for
0: Thank
1: the update.
0: You.
1: Good talking to you.
0: Thank you.
1: Sure enough. Gail, in a trucker, are you in Virginia right now or someplace
2: yes.
1: else?
2: I am.
1: Okay.
2: I'm in Virginia. anyway, I'm a longtime listener and first time caller on this
1: show. Well, thank you, Gail.
2: And I want you to talk about what's going on in Albania. I don't think enough is being said about, with the Kushners going in there.
1: Shall I lay this out for people
2: and,
1: right now?
2: Yes, please.
1: Okay, sure.
2: Please, I'll let you talk.
1: So here's what happened. Ivanka and Jared were on a mega yacht owned by one of the Rothschild children. A bunch of Nepo babies off the coast of this island that is off the coast of Albania. I believe it's in the Mediterranean Sea. And this island was turned into a fortified bunker island. It's got dozens of bunkers across it. That are actually nuclear-proof, which is something that billionaires just love. I mean, they're paying for nuclear-proof bunkers all over the world. And it's a wildlife preserve right now. It's a fairly large island, and the people go out there and they picnic and things like that. And the Albanians just love it. And, they're on this yacht, and they pull up to this island, and they swim over to the island and walk around it. And Ivanka says, well, this is beautiful. It should be ours. Let's buy it and turn it into a fancy place for billionaires, and we can even use the bunkers. The bunkers are selling for millions of dollars a piece right now, that'll survive a nuclear holocaust. So let's do this. And they raised $1.5 billion, mostly from Saudi Arabia, and they want to do this thing. And the corrupt leader of Albania, nobody knows how much money they slipped to him under the table, but he's like, okay, that's cool, you can have the island. And now, for what I think today is the ninth day in a row, maybe the tenth day in a row, over 100,000 people have shown up in the main city in Albania. Perhaps you remember the name of it, Gail. I'm sorry, I've forgotten. And they are.
2: I don't.
1: They are seriously pissed off. They are seriously pissed off. So, you know, the question in my mind, I mean, Jared and Ivanka already live on an island surrounded by essentially a moat, surrounded by the Atlantic Ocean, you know, off the coast of Florida right now, along with Jeff Zuckerberg and or Mark Zuckerberg, rather, and you know, a bunch of other billionaires. I mean, there's 34 families, I think, who live on this island off the coast of Florida that's been taken over. And, you know, they've already got their private island, but they don't own the whole island. They only own one estate out of 34 on this island. So they,
2: and the people are inspiring with them protesting. Yeah. That is very inspiring to all of us to fight these billionaires.
1: Yeah. And what provoked it was when the government of Albania put up barbed wire around the perimeter of the island and blocked off, you know, small boats from coming in and you know, landing there so that people could have their picnics and things. And that's when people got really seriously pissed off. Gail, I got to run, but thanks for the call. That was a great one. And I look forward to talking to you again in the future as you drive across the country. It's 48 minutes past the hour. I'll be back with more of your calls in just a minute.
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1: It's the true people's media. I'll be right back with more of your calls.

0: And welcome back, George in Coarse Gold, California. Hey, George, what's on your mind today?
1: Hi, Tom. It's Tirana is the capital of Albania.
0: Tirana, thank you. And you're right.
1: And the Adriatic Sea and the Ionian Sea are nearby.
0: Okay, thank you very much for the geography lesson. I appreciate that, George.
1: I called because I heard a disturbing interview yesterday on Ian Masters' background briefing with a writer attached to the Quincy Institute's
0: responsible statecraft. Yeah.
1: Yes, and his name is Ben Freeman, and he was talking about this article that Congress is considering called 224 attached to the our military budget, and they're trying to integrate Israel's intelligence and military with our Pentagon.
0: Yes.
1: And actually have a person in the Pentagon who's Israeli, and he's telling them all what we're doing.
0: Yeah.
1: And the Section 224 was opposed by Ro Khanna, but it was shot down in committee. But Tom Massey said he's going to bring it up on the floor. So please, everybody, contact your congressman or senator and tell them we don't want Section 224. We do not want to integrate Israeli's defense forces and intelligence into our Pentagon.
0: Yeah, or any other countries, frankly. I mean, you know, it's
1: exactly.
0: We've never done this with Canada. We've never done it with Mexico. We've never done it with Europe or NATO. We've always, you know, maintained the integrity of our military, of our Pentagon. And the Israelis, I mean, we're in the midst of a spy scandal, by the way. You know, of Israel spying on the United States. It was kind of a one-day story back on Thursday or Friday of last week, as I recall. But I'm with you, George. Thank you very much for pointing that out. I appreciate that. Good talking to you. Janet in Strongville, Ohio. Hey, Janet, what's on your mind today?
2: Hi, Tom. Thanks for taking my call. I have been, and I explained your screener, I am in the midst of reading a book called On Fire for God by Josiah Hess, and it is the best explanation that I have ever read on Christian nationalism, my Christian nationalism, mm-hmm. and how this is, and I'm only on page 80, and the reason I had to call is because this is the first time I've ever heard anyone like this mention Paul Weyrich and his whole contribution to converting. It's just fascinating.
0: Yeah. He was the co-founder, by the way, for people who don't know who we're talking about. He was the co-founder of the Heritage Foundation.
2: Yes, he was. And I'm beside myself. I don't know how we get ourselves out of this. People don't understand just how dedicated these folks are and what their ultimate goal is. And they think that Israel is going to be their friend and protect them. And they don't, it's all based on this rapture stuff anyway.
0: Yep.
2: But I had a quick question for you, and it has to do with your new book, Who Killed the American Dream, or who,
0: mm-hmm.
2: is that
0: yeah.
2: the title of it? Okay. I hope, I mean, I know a lot of the names. I look forward to reading it, but I hope that Bill Clinton does get a mention in there.
0: as I recall, he does, briefly.
2: Oh, excellent.
0: Yeah, his embrace of neoliberalism. Yeah.
2: Okay.
0: Yeah.
2: Right.
0: You know, mostly it's about what led up to Citizens United. But, yeah, we're in kind of a mess here now. Janet, thank you. Thanks for the call. And I agree with you. These people are fanatics. And this deal with Israel is particularly skeezy. We don't have the time for it right now, but I hope we can talk again in the future. Thank you, Janet. Hey, thanks so much for sharing our program and for reaching out to our stations and sponsors and letting them know that you're listening. It really means a lot to us. You know, Richard Nixon and Spiro Agnew both took cash bribes while they were in the White House. Since then, you know, the Supreme Court, or at least five Republicans on the Supreme Court, made it a lot easier for politicians to take bribes with their Citizens United decision, which basically legalized political bribery as long as it's done through campaigns or PACs or super PACs. But for some people, there's just never enough money, right? Donald Trump has been running small-time hustles to make money for decades, selling sneakers, Bibles, steaks, vodka, water. But now he's hit the big time. He's got these fungible tokens, right? These fungible crypto assets, which are basically just digital pictures of Donald Trump that say fight, fight, fight. And he has turned them into an $8 billion machine. His wife is in on this, too, with his Trump coin. It's a new way that foreign powers and billionaires in the United States can just shovel money into Donald Trump's pocket. There's a whole article about it over at HartmanReport.com titled Presidential Payola, the Evolution of Political Bribery. Check it out. 54 minutes past the hour. Picking up your calls here, Randall in New Hope, Minnesota. Hey, Randall. Thanks for listening to KTNF. What's up?
3: Oh, it's so good to talk to you again. I'm so glad that you grew up the same time I did and saw everything that I saw, and you're smart enough to stay on top of it. Thank you, thank you, thank you.
0: You're welcome.
3: Now, the thing that's up is I got a cure for Donald Rump.
0: Mm-hmm.
3: His new name is Donald Rump, and the reason is because he's such a pussy, and he has a very white dairy hair. He wears a lot of makeup, too, and he loves women so much, I think he should become one. And the next time he falls asleep in public, we'll take him behind the scenes. It won't take long. We'll put his mushroom when the sun don't shine. We'll put his diaper back on and put him out there, and he won't know what happened because he's so drugged up half the time. He won't know what happened until the next time he has to take his diaper off and he has to sit down to go.
0: I get it. Let's try not to use the P word, but, you know, I get your sentiment. And it is amazing that these manly men out here are embracing a guy who's got a massive comb over, covers his face with so much makeup that it's bizarre. I mean, it's like drag queen level makeup, who gushes over the muscles of other men, who constantly falls asleep, who had five deferments to avoid going off to being a real warrior. I mean, you know, at every level, Donald Trump is the antithesis of the so-called warrior ethos. So, yeah, I get it. I get it. Thank you very much, Randall. Phil in Los Angeles. Hey, Phil, you got a quick one?
4: Never, no. But, you know, this question of the integrity of our Pentagon as if the tail wags the dog is absolutely ludicrous. I think what you're asking us, the sip that you're asking us to take from the goblet is this illogical thing of a Pax Americana, as if your Democrats who said, yes, it was worth the price that 500,000 Iraqi children died because of the sanctions. This was what, Madeleine Albright? Oh, gosh. Take it.
0: I criticized those sanctions, Phil.
4: Oh, I know you did. I know you did. Yeah, from your place of telling everyone that the Democratic Party is the lesser evil, the oldest capitalist party on the planet, responsible for so much death and destruction. You just don't like that the mask has been removed, my man.
0: Yeah. Okay. Well, Phil.
4: Yeah.
0: No. Your sarcasm is, frankly, well, I'm not going to. I was going to say pathetic, but I no need to respond. I think people get who you are and what you're all about. Thanks. On the other side of the break, Sabrina Hake is going to drop by. It's going to be fascinating. Stick around.
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6: Years ago, when I announced that I was leaving my job as editor of the Texas Observer to run for political office, I had to admit that going into politics is the only downward career move one can take from journalism. But being both a journalist and a politician does hone one's ability to detect the smell of BS. And we Americans are presently getting a noxious blast of that stench from our warmongering Department of Defense. The vast trillion-dollar Pentagon is the ultimate Big Brother bureaucracy, literally empowered to compel thousands of Americans to die in foolish military misadventures cooked up by political partisans and profiteering corporate contractors. That's why it's so alarming that Trump's Project 2025 autocrats are now rushing to slam an iron door of censorship on reporters trying to inform us commoners about the militaristic schemes and corporate fraud that comes from inside this government fortress. In the name of defending freedom, Trump's palace guards are banning media outlets that displease His Royal Highness. Also, Pretty Boy Pete, Trump's made-for-TV Pentagon honcho, has even decreed that reporters must be tightly monitored by military escorts while doing interviews, reviewing documents, and otherwise exercising the essential constitutional rights of our nation's free press. The good news is that rather than kowtowing to the autocrats, dozens of media organizations have told Pete to stuff it, choosing to do old-school outsider digging into this insider war machine. This is Jim Hightower saying, meanwhile, the Project 2025 authoritarians hail their clampdown on free press rights by touting their, quote, fresh relationship with what they call their new Pentagon press corps. Right, it's their partisan press corps, not ours.
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8: A billionaire jet dodge, oceans buckling, and Trump hawking $12,000 coins while the Knicks curse takes hold. Good morning. This is the Commonwealth Report, news for the public, not the powerful. You can follow us at commonwealthreport.news. Did Trump send American paratroopers to go into Iran in secret? The Pentagon quietly flew paratroopers from the Army's storied Geronimo Battalion into Israel, and they hid it from you. Journalist Ken Klippenstein reports the deployment order went out April 7th, part of a contingency plan with Israel for seizing Iranian territory that's been on the books since February. The Pentagon told the press the troops, they were headed to CENTCOM. They never said Israel. Why the secrecy? Because launching from Israel means no Gulf state gets a say and no public debate gets in the way. The report says the quiet kept Americans from arguing over a joint operation inside Iran. That's how wars start now, not with a vote in Congress, but with a press release that leaves out the most important word. Should a senator's coal empire get a free pass on poisoning your water? This year, the Trump administration killed a federal criminal investigation into the coal empire owned by Senator Jim Justice, Republican of West Virginia, and a close Trump ally. Prosecutors at the EPA and Justice Department believed they had a strong case over thousands of Clean Water Act violations, and the Deputy Attorney General's office told them, quote, pencils down. The DOJ charges only about a dozen criminal water cases a year, so killing one this early is almost unheard of. A former prosecutor of 24 years said there shouldn't be an untouchables list, but that's exactly what we've got. Coal mines leach arsenic into the water that working families drink, and the message from the top is clear. If you're Trump's friend, the law looks the other way. Republicans slip billionaires a tax dodge inside an air safety bill. After a military helicopter killed dozens over the Potomac, Congress finally moved on air safety. Then House Republicans slipped in a gift. The provision says aircraft tracking data can't be used to identify planes for collecting revenue from owners. Translation? Private jet billionaires get help dodging the tax man. A Los Angeles County assessor told Politico that for 1 year, that data brought California $35 million in revenue. One Senate Democrat put it plainly, quote, helping private jet billionaires avoid paying taxes. Right. This comes a year after Trump and Republicans made private jets fully tax deductible. So a bill written to keep planes from crashing into each other now doubles as a coupon for the super wealthy. That's who they work for. And it isn't you. You can't deduct from your taxes the cost of your car. Is the ocean dying while we argue about everything else? The United Nations just dropped its third World Ocean Assessment, the work of nearly 600 scientists from 86 countries. The findings are grim. The rate of sea level rise has doubled in a decade from about 2 millimeters a year to 4.3. Every year, 52 million tons of plastic pour into the sea. More than 4,000 marine species are now hit by microplastics. Fish stocks that feed billions are collapsing under pollution and industrial fishing. Greenpeace called it an urgent wake-up call. The ocean absorbs 90% of our excess heat and a third of our carbon. It's been quietly saving us for generations now, but now it's buckling, and the people in power would rather sell you a coin. Speaking of coins, has the griff ever been this shameless? On his birthday Sunday, Trump will watch UFC brawl staged outside the White House. To mark it, the Trump Organization and the UFC are hawking Freedom 250 coins stamped with his face, priced from $250 up to $12,000. They dropped today, supposedly to honor America's 250th birthday. Every patriotic moment branded and sold. And here's your palate cleanser. Trump showed up to Game 3 of the NBA Finals, got loudly booed during the anthem, appeared to nod off, and watched the Knicks lose. Fans are calling it the Trump curse. One fan said, quote, everything he touches turns to crap. Even basketball isn't safe. And that's the way it is today, Tuesday, June 9th, 2026. I'm Tom Hartman. Change starts with you. You can be calling your Democratic or Republican representatives to let them know what you think by calling 202-224-3121. It's the Capitol switchboard. It'll get you right through to them. So what do we call the really, really mind-bogglingly rich? You know, at the founding of the Republic, they were referred to as speculators or moneyed interest or aristocrats. In the years leading up to the Civil War, we called them the cotton lords and the plantation aristocracy. In the late 19th century, they were the robber barons. In the 1930s, FDR called them the economic royalists. But since the Reagan Revolution, we've just called them billionaires. And now, you know, some of them want to call themselves tech bros. Like, that's kind of a good thing, you know, like tech is positive and bros, you know, like Mark Zuckerberg saying we need more masculine energy in American business culture. So we need a new phrase. I would like to suggest the morbidly rich. Morbidly suggests unhealthy. And the vast riches that some of these people have is unhealthy to our democracy, particularly since five Republicans on the Supreme Court said that morbidly rich people can buy politicians. And it's unhealthy for them, too. So morbidly rich. There's an op-ed over at HartmanReport.com all about it. Check it out.
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8: Hey, welcome to the second hour of our program. 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Sabrina, welcome back to the program. This remarkable piece you wrote, Losing the Slush Fund Won't Save Todd Blanche. Tell us about this.
9: Okay. Hi, Tom. Oh, it's good to be here. So I wrote this piece because mainstream media got it wrong about the settlement. Even New York Times, which typically gets things right, got it wrong by calling it a settlement. Everyone knows about the $1.8 billion slush fund that Trump tried to put together. But the background is even more egregious. So Trump sued the IRS in late January, I think it was, and for being embarrassed. A contractor for the IRS released his tax returns. Everyone found out he only paid $750 in total for his federal income tax in 2016 and 2015 and paid nothing before that. So he got so embarrassed by that, he sued the contractor. By the way, the contractor did that in 2019 under his watch. So Trump sued the IRS, which he's over in control of now, for something that happened on his watch when he was in control under Trump, the first time. He sues the IRS. The judge says, wait a minute. This is at a federal district court in Florida. Judge says, you can't sue yourself. You're on both sides of this case. Where's the case in controversy? It goes way back, and we can talk about the reason for that, you know, separately. But the judge instantly said, you need to tell me why I have subject matter jurisdiction over this. This is, you can't be on both sides of the case. There's no case in controversy. So she orders both sides, the Department of Justice was defending the IRS case, orders both sides to brief the issue of whether or not there's a case in controversy. Because if there isn't any, there's no jurisdiction. And that is law 101. You have to have a case in controversy. Otherwise, the judge is just giving an executive opinion, which we can't do. It violates Article 3 of the Constitution. It's old business that you have to have a case in controversy. Blanche dismisses the entire case 2 days before that brief was due. So he files a motion to dismiss the case with prejudice, which means the case was over. There was no case. With prejudice means you can never bring this case again. It's gone. That's an old rule of federal procedure. Dismissal with prejudice is different than ordinary dismissal. That's what he did. He wanted it to be over. He didn't want the judge looking at it. He got rid of the case. Right after he got rid of the case and didn't tell the judge anything about a settlement, he and Trump announced this $1.8 billion slush fund that Trump and he is going to be able to dole out at their whim. Setting aside the slush fund for a moment, what they did was so egregious that 35 federal judges, retired federal judges, Democrats and Republicans, filed a motion May 27th, I think it was, to reopen the case, which is very rare. It's called a Rule 60 reopen. And the judges didn't hold back. They said what Blanche did was a fraud upon the court. And so the issue was that once they dismissed the case with prejudice, there was no more case. They didn't tell the judge that there was a settlement. And then they come out and tell the entire world and the American population that there's been a $1.8 billion settlement. You can't do that. The slush fund is kind of beside the point because what Blanche tried to do in bringing a case that was never a case to begin with and then dismissing it 2 days before his answer was due on why the court had jurisdiction, he basically locked the court out of the process and then pretended to the rest of the country that this was a legal settlement when there was no case at all to attach it to because he had dismissed it with prejudice. Completely fraudulent. The federal judges who filed this motion to reopen the case in late May made the case that he was behaving in such a fraudulent way. The fraud upon the court wasn't just upon this particular court, but upon the judiciary in general, because he manipulated a non-existent case, claimed it was a case, dismissed it with prejudice, didn't tell the judge that he was going to attach a settlement to it, and then came out with this bogus settlement. As I see it, and a lot of media got this wrong, using the word settlement was just sloppy because you can't settle a case that's non-existent. It was a slush fund, but the looting is actually beside the point. What he tried to do was rope the federal court into approving this settlement without even telling the court about it. So basically, they were trying to rope the federal court into giving its stamp of approval on this slush fund, which the court didn't even know about. So that's basically what happened in the case. That's why 35 federal judges got frothing at the bit over it. And the court has ordered Blanche to respond to that motion. Let me stop here and see if you want to talk about that anymore.
0: Well, I would point out, first off, that the guy who released Trump's tax returns has been in federal prison basically ever since.
9: Right.
0: He's serving So Trump's embarrassment has found its revenge.
9: Right. And did you know, Tom, did you know there was almost the exact same case. This guy, his last name is Little John, now in the pokey, but he released like 400,000 people's tax returns. It wasn't just Trump that he singled out. He released a whole batch of them. And this exact same case was filed before this case with Trump, exact same contractor. The Department of Justice in that case filed a motion to dismiss because a contractor under some kinds of analyses of federal negligence are not deemed employees or agents of the federal government. So when this exact same dude released those tax returns before, the DOJ filed a motion to dismiss. But when it was Trump's turn, they gave him $1.8 billion and didn't even bother asserting those same legal defenses, right, even though this exact same case came before this exact same body before. So Blanche never asserted a real defense in this case. He just wanted to use it as a trigger and a vehicle for setting up this slush fund.
0: Right. And in my mind, and I'm not an attorney like you are, but in my mind, one of the most egregious parts of this is that associated with that slush fund was also a memo, which I believe is a directive to the Justice Department, from the Justice Department to the Internal Revenue Service, specifically saying that the $100 million that Donald Trump has owed the IRS since, as I recall, 2010, they did an audit of him and found that he had claimed a loss on his failing Chicago Trump Tower twice in 2 years in a row. He'd claim he filed the same loss, which you can't do. You can only claim a loss once, and therefore he owed them. I think at the time it was like $70 or $80 million. He's not paid it. It's now with interest over $100 million. And Blanche says you no longer have to pay that $100 million, Donald. And nobody, including the IRS, can ever look at your taxes, at Udi or Kuse's taxes, at Ivanka or Jared's taxes, at people who work for your company's taxes, at your company's taxes, ever again. None of you guys, you might as well just stop paying taxes altogether, because we're never even going to be able to audit you. And that seems to me like mind-boggling.
9: And Tom, there is no way, there's no court that would uphold that settlement, because it wasn't attached to any case. So he's just giving the Trumps a carte blanche.
0: But it's a directive.
9: Impunity to evade taxes, and there's no consideration. Trump didn't give any consideration for that release. There's no way that would be binding on any court. It wouldn't be binding on any future administration. And frankly, I think even trying to put that in there is just as bad as the slush fund. I agree with you on that. But even if there weren't any finances exchanging hands here, the fact that they tried to get a federal court rope her into approving something that was no case or controversy to begin with, and then claimed that it was a legal settlement, it's a fraud.
0: Right.
9: And the 35 judges who filed this motion to reopen the case made they said that this was the most egregious conduct involving a corruption of the judicial process itself. And I'll just read what they said. He said Blanche used the proceedings before this case as a legal pretext while trying to deprive the court of the opportunity to determine whether there was even a case or controversy in the first place.
0: Right.
9: To let this lie would be, in effect, to reward and immunize collusion from judicial scrutiny, since the parties to the scheme will never themselves challenge the fraud that they're benefiting from.
0: So this raises, and by the way, we only have about 2.5 minutes, I think, left here before we're going to hit a hard break. Number one, why is Todd Blanche not losing his law license? Why hasn't he been disbarred for this? Number two, how is this going to affect his attempt to become the attorney general?
9: And I believe that he will. Sorry.
0: Go ahead.
9: I believe that Blanche is going to lose his law license about this, and I would almost bet my law license on it, because he is licensed in the state of New York. The state of New York disciplinary committee is not regulated by the federal government, even though Blanche actually tried to change the Federal Register and make it so that the Department of Justice supervised these disciplinary cases in all 50 states. It was ridiculous. There's actually a pending federal regulation that Blanche introduced that would give this Department of Justice the ability to stymie any investigation by state bar associations. And when the public comment on that regulation closed in April, but less than 1% of the comments supported it. Every bar association opposed it. The New York Bar Association is aware of what's happening. And there are several complaints within the New York disciplinary
0: This is like the old Soviet Union. It's like the old damn Soviet Union. So, wow. And Blanche may end up being penalized for this. What's going to happen to Trump?
9: I think he'll lose his law license, and I don't agree with Ted Lieu that it's going to be after this administration. I think it's going to happen under Trump's watch, because the state of New York is not under the jurisdiction of the Department of Justice. There are several complaints already pending against Blanche.
0: Well, in order to be Attorney General, do you have to have a law license?
9: You do not.
0: I suspect not. Yeah, okay, so...
9: You don't, but I mean, he can't supervise briefs. He can't, anything he does would be the unauthorized practice of law. And I think Trump's ego wouldn't handle it very well if his own AG was disbarred. And I think he's going to be. And I think this is going to come up over and over again during his confirmation hearings.
0: Amazing. This is just astonishing. Sabrina Haake, federal trial attorney, 20 years experience. The Haake Take, SabrinaHaake.substack.com. The article is titled "Losing the Slush Fund Won't Save Blanche," and it's brilliant, as Thanks. Are you, Sabrina. Thank you so much for coming on the program and sharing your brilliance with us. I appreciate it.
9: Thanks for all you do.
0: Back at you.
9: Thanks.
0: I'll be back in just a minute with more of the news of the day and your calls. Stick around.
5: This is the Tom Hartman Program.
0: So the Republicans slipped a tax cut for billionaires into an air safety bill, and a Republican senator's coal empire is going to get away with poisoning people. It's amazing. Stick around. I'll tell you all about it. And welcome back, Rudy in Atlanta, Georgia. Hey, Rudy, what's on your mind today?
10: How you doing, Tom?
0: Good. What's up?
10: You know, I have to say, you are a beast, dude. I for you to do what you do daily, you know, to intake this news and spit it out to the American people the way you do it, man, is just amazing.
0: Well, thank you. Thank my wife, too, because she actually comes up with all the topics for the show every morning. I mean, it's a collaborative effort, but she puts an enormous amount of work into this program.
10: Yeah, I appreciate Miss Louise, man, and Miss Hartman. She, you guys are. And because I, this is affecting me. Mm-hmm. So I know if it's affecting me, I know it must be affecting a lot of other people, man. This is crazy, Tom.
0: Mm-hmm. You had some thoughts on, about Iran, Rudy?
10: Yeah. The only thing that I see that will stop this or slow it down is bodies.
0: You mean more
10: soldiers'
0: deaths?
10: Bodies.
0: More American deaths?
10: Yeah.
0: Yeah. Well, they shot down a helicopter yesterday, and Trump is all hysterical about that. We've rescued the two pilots.
10: Yeah, I don't think that's... You know, I mean like bodies. I mean, it's going to be like what Putin is doing over in Russia. I mean, people won't even know what's going on. You know, bodies just going to be coming home, and the media is such till they're not even going to say anything.
0: Well,
10: man.
0: If we try to do a land invasion of Iran, I agree with you. I mean, it'll be as bloody as Putin's invasion of Ukraine. That's why I think it's not going to happen. I think Trump has figured out that is a hot stove that he damn well better not touch.
10: Yeah, well, he's going to do something along that line because he won't have a choice. Because he's going to find some kind of way to try to save face.
0: I think he's going to declare victory and come home.
10: Well, I
0: and the Republicans will rewrite the story and turn him into the grand hero of this novel.
10: Big bro, I hope that is the case. I hope and pray.
0: Me
10: from
0: too.
10: Your lips to God's, I hope that happens.
0: Yeah.
10: Have a good day, Tom. Take care, big brother.
0: Okay, thanks a lot, Rudy. Good talking to you. I appreciate it.
10: All right.
0: Sia in West Los Angeles. Hey, Sia, what's up?
11: Good morning, Tom. I listen to your mission and, you know, stay informed. But there was a time I called, like a few months ago, and we're talking about I mentioned that there is a lot of Israeli politics and American government, and unfortunately, I guess you mistook what I meant and stated it was anti-Semitic tropes, and you hung up the phone on me. And, you know, I was actually completely dismayed by that. No, definitely understand. And of course, now we see, you know, what I meant by that as we see it, obviously, you know, now we have...
0: That Israel has become the tail that is wagging the dog of this administration. Yeah, I get it.
11: Exactly.
0: Yeah, Sia, you were right. See, I'm sorry, I'm out of time here, but, you know, and I'm sorry I misunderstood you. Thank you for the call. It's 22 and a half minutes past the hour. I'll be back with you in 60 seconds.

0: Don't let billionaires shape your understanding of the world. 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Well, it's the brand new Confederate States of America, plantation politics. You know, the old Confederate States, today known as MAGA America, the new Confederate States, were devoted to making America as white as possible, stripping women and minorities of political and economic power, gutting workers' rights, rigging election outcomes, their leaders nakedly taking bribes, using the phony veneer of Christianity to justify brutal policies, including slavery, making queer people invisible, reconfiguring schools for indoctrination, having their militias terrorize minorities and their opponents, and maintaining a government of, by, and for rich white men. And these are the principles, the core principles around which the modern-day GOP has reorganized itself. You can find an entire article about this that lays the whole thing out over at HartmanReport.com. It's titled, The Plantation Politics of MAGA America. Is this the future we want? Check it out. Welcome back. 24 minutes past the hour. Just a couple of absolutely shocking stories here about the ongoing and absolutely massive corruption in not just the Trump administration, but the entire Republican Party. They have all jumped on board, you know, with these grifts. Last year, in the so-called One Big Beautiful Bill, the Republicans, in their infinite wisdom, there wasn't a single Democratic vote for this, if my recollection is correct. The Republicans, in their infinite wisdom, said, you know, average people can buy a car, but you're going to have to pay sales tax on it, and you're going to have to pay income tax on every penny you spend to buy that car. So, you know, if you buy a $50,000 car, on your $50,000 of income, you're going to have to pay, you know, $15,000, $20,000 in income taxes. But if you buy a private jet, you can write it off. You don't have to pay any income taxes on the income that you use to buy that private jet. And now they want to double down on this. And California has basically a property tax on private jets. But the only way that they know where the private jets are is from, you know, air traffic control and whatnot telling them. Well, the Republicans in the House of Representatives just slipped a little notice provision into the legislation that just passed the House of Representatives this week, this budget legislation, that says that the data, quote, may not be used by any person, government agency, or other entity to identify aircraft for the purposes of obtaining revenue from the owner or operator of such aircraft. So California is going to lose millions of dollars in the taxes that they charge on private jets, because these private jet owners are pretending that their jets aren't domiciled in California, when this federal, you know, the FAA information shows that they are. I mean, California has been collecting in the neighborhood of around $3.5 billion. The data has helped Los Angeles County has helped them identify 1,000 additional aircraft living in the county with a total assessed value of $3.5 billion. This is an annual 1% property tax on private jets. So, you know, the local property taxes that aircraft owners have been avoiding. It's incredible. So, yeah, you know, screw the average person. They just own cars and trucks. But anybody who can afford a $50 million Gulfstream, hey, we're going to give you every break possible, and we're going to make it so California can't even tax you. This is nuts.
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0: It's also now officially the Republican way. I mean, this is actually in the legislation.

0: killed coal probe, a billionaire jet dodge, oceans buckling, and Trump hawking $12,000 coins while the Knicks curse takes hold. Good morning. This is the Commonwealth Report, news for the public, not the powerful. You can follow us at commonwealthreport.news. Did Trump send American paratroopers to go into Iran in secret? The Pentagon quietly flew paratroopers from the Army's storied Geronimo Battalion into Israel, and they hid it from you. Journalist Ken Klippenstein reports the deployment order went out April 7th, part of a contingency plan with Israel for seizing Iranian territory that's been on the books since February. The Pentagon told the press the troops they were headed to CENTCOM. They never said Israel. Why the secrecy? Because launching from Israel means no Gulf state gets a say and no public debate gets in the way. The report says the quiet kept Americans from arguing over a joint operation inside Iran. That's how wars start now. Not with a vote in Congress, but with a press release that leaves out the most important word. Should a senator's coal empire get a free pass on poisoning your water? This year, the Trump administration killed a federal criminal investigation into the coal empire owned by Senator Jim Justice, Republican of West Virginia, and a close Trump ally. Prosecutors at the EPA and Justice Department believed they had a strong case over thousands of Clean Water Act violations. Then the Deputy Attorney General's office told them, quote, pencils down. The DOJ charges only about a dozen criminal water cases a year, so killing one this early is almost unheard of. A former prosecutor of 24 years said there shouldn't be an untouchables list, but that's exactly what we've got. Coal mines leach arsenic into the water that working families drink, and the message from the top is clear. If you're Trump's friend, the law looks the other way. Republicans slip billionaires a tax dodge inside an air safety bill. After a military helicopter killed dozens over the Potomac, Congress finally moved on air safety. Then House Republicans slipped in a gift. The provision says aircraft tracking data can't be used to identify planes for collecting revenue from owners. Translation, private jet billionaires get help dodging the tax man. A Los Angeles County assessor told Politico that for 1 year, that data brought California $35 million in revenue. One Senate Democrat put it plainly, quote, helping private jet billionaires avoid paying taxes. Right. This comes a year after Trump and Republicans made private jets fully tax deductible. So a bill written to keep planes from crashing into each other now doubles as a coupon for the super wealthy. That's who they work for. And it isn't you. You can't deduct from your taxes the cost of your car. Is the ocean dying while we argue about everything else? The United Nations just dropped its third World Ocean Assessment, the work of nearly 600 scientists from 86 countries. The findings are grim. The rate of sea level rise has doubled in a decade from about 2 millimeters a year to 4.3. Every year, 52 million tons of plastic pour into the sea. More than 4,000 marine species are now hit by microplastics. Fish stocks that feed billions are collapsing under pollution and industrial fishing. Greenpeace called it an urgent wake-up call. The ocean absorbs 90% of our excess heat and a third of our carbon. It's been quietly saving us for generations now, but now it's buckling, and the people in power would rather sell you a coin. Speaking of coins, has the griff ever been this shameless? On his birthday Sunday, Trump will watch UFC brawl staged outside the White House. To market, the Trump Organization and the UFC are hawking Freedom 250 coins stamped with his face, priced from $250 up to $12,000. They dropped today, supposedly to honor America's 250th birthday. Every patriotic moment branded and sold. And here's your palate cleanser. Trump showed up to Game 3 of the NBA Finals, got loudly booed during the anthem, appeared to nod off, and watched the Knicks lose. Fans are calling it the Trump curse. One fan said, quote, everything he touches turns to crap. Even basketball isn't safe. And that's the way it is today, Tuesday, June 9th, 2026. I'm Tom Hart. Change starts with you. You can be calling your Democratic or Republican representatives to let them know what you think by calling 202-224-3121. It's the Capitol switchboard. It'll get you right through to them. So what do we call
1: the really, really mind-bogglingly rich. You know, at the founding of the Republic, they were referred to as speculators or moneyed interest or aristocrats. In the years leading up to the Civil War, we called them the cotton lords and the plantation aristocracy. In the late 19th century, they were the robber barons. In the 1930s, FDR called them the economic royalists. But since the Reagan Revolution, we've just called them billionaires. And now, you know, some of them want to call themselves tech bros. Like, that's kind of a good thing, you know, like tech is positive and bros, you know, like Mark Zuckerberg saying we need more masculine energy in American business culture. So we need a new phrase. I would like to suggest the morbidly rich. Morbidly suggests unhealthy. And the vast riches that some of these people have is unhealthy to our democracy, particularly since five Republicans on the Supreme Court said that morbidly rich people can buy politicians. And it's unhealthy for them, too. So morbidly rich. There's an op-ed over at HartmanReport.com all about it. Check it out. 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And the entire three-hour podcast is available over at TomHartman.com. So have you noticed that the Republicans are pretty much not talking about a constitutional convention anymore? They used to be gung-ho to rewrite the Constitution. You know, they wanted to put corporate personhood in there. They wanted to change it so that women can't vote. They wanted to do away with the election of senators, repeal the 17th Amendment, take us back to them being appointed by the states. They wanted to outlaw labor unions, all these weird ideas. But they've stopped talking about it. I mean, they're still moving forward on it, but Project 2025, for example, you know, their ultimate talking document, does not have one single mention in it about a constitutional convention. Why would that be? Well, it's because the Supreme Court is doing their work for them. I mean, you know, just they have overturned Article 2. They've overturned the first, fourth, ninth, and 14th amendments. They've overturned Article 1, Section 7. All the details of this whole thing are over at HartmanReport.com. You got to check it out.

like 36 minutes past the hour. So one last story for your edification here, and then pick up your calls. Senator Jim Justice. Jim Justice was ran as a Democrat for governor of West Virginia. Won when Trump got elected in 2016. He changed his party affiliation to Republican, and then he ran for the United States Senate from West Virginia and won. Replacing the so-called Democratic senator. And is now the Republican senator from West Virginia. He's also the CEO or owner or whatever of a family coal empire worth over $1 billion, according to Forbes magazine. It's called Southern Coal. And Southern Coal, this is from ProPublica. Molly Redden's reporting over in ProPublica. Southern Coal and other justice corporations, corporations associated with the Justice family, have racked up tens of thousands of alleged violations of the Clean Water Act and been sued repeatedly by state and federal prosecutors over their failure to properly follow environmental laws at their mining sites. This is a coal mining company. And, of course, coal mining operations, if they're not properly repeatedly by state and federal prosecutors over their failure to properly follow environmental laws at their mining sites. This is a coal mining company. And, of course, coal mining operations, if they're not properly run, leach arsenic into

0: He was looking at potential criminal violations of the Clean Water Act. He and mostly his son, Jay, who actually runs the company these days. The investigations were shut down by the Trump administration. It was a joint effort by prosecutors and investigators with the Environmental Protection Agency, the Department of Justice's Environmental Crime Section, and the U.S. Attorney's Office of the Western District of Virginia. They were claiming incessant violations that had risen to the level of criminal behavior. Now, who shut this investigation down? Todd Blanche. He did it when he was the assistant or the deputy attorney general. This is just, you know, more Todd Blanche corruption. This is what Sabrina Hake was talking about earlier in this this hour. One federal prosecutor, Rick Mountcastle, he says, I've never heard of this happening before. He said, there shouldn't be some sort of untouchables list of people who are immune from enforcement. Well, there is. If you're a Republican and a billionaire and friends with Donald Trump, and particularly if you're in Congress, it's just incredible. They note that environmental enforcement against large polluters has plunged under the second Trump administration. Just days after inauguration, Trump reassigned top career environmental lawyers at the DOJ to work on the immigration crackdown instead of environmental issues. In recent years, the Justice Company has repeatedly flouted regulations in the legal process. Jay Justice, the CEO, has been a no-show at court hearings involving Clean Water Act violations in the past. And in 2024, a judge in Alabama issued a civil contempt order against him for his repeated failure to respond to those lawsuits. Well, now he doesn't have to, because Todd Blanche just said, hey, you get a get-out-of-jail-free card, because you're a billionaire and you're friends with Donald Trump. Sweet, huh? Gar in Atlanta. Hey, Gar, what's on your mind today?
1: How you doing today, Tom?
0: I'm alive and kicking, Gar. What's up?
1: That's good. First thing I like to say, you remember when Trump said he don't pay taxes because he's smart?
0: Yeah,
1: how come they never bring that up?
0: Yeah, I do remember.
1: I mean, he came right out and said he don't pay taxes.
0: I know.
1: But the question I want to ask you, have you ever heard of Jared Yates Sexton? Has he been on your program?
0: He's been on the show. It's been a number of years since he's been on, but Jared has been writing forever. He used to write mostly for Truth Out, but now he's just all over the place. He's a good guy.
1: And I'm reading a book by him, and he goes into the history of Western civilization.
0: Mm-hmm.
1: And this book is powerful as far as the history of Oliver Cromwell, Benjamin Franklin, the Pope.
0: Wow.
1: I mean, he goes in all the detail. And after reading this particular book, you could say what Trump is doing is nothing compared to what went on throughout history, Western civilization's history.
0: Oh, yeah, for sure. No, he's,
1: Trump is an imitator. But the end game, we know what the end game is. It's Sodom and Gomorrah, it's Noah's Ark, and it's the dinosaur. That's the end game.
0: I think the end game is the last days of the Roman Republic, Gar. Trump is, in my mind, intentionally trying to destroy America on behalf of Vladimir Putin.
1: Yeah, but it goes deeper than America. It definitely goes deeper than America. And the one point he made in the particular book was said they tried to separate the people from God to worship prophets and power.
0: Mm-hmm.
1: That's what they want people to worship, prophets and power.
0: Yeah.
1: Thank you, Tom.
0: Yeah. Thank you, Gar. Well said. Charlie in Silversdale, Washington. Hey, Charlie, what's up?
2: Hi, Tom. Thank you for giving me a public voice. Washington State has 49 congressional districts. I get to vote for only one.
0: Mm-hmm.
2: I should be able to vote for every representative for my state. I believe voting districts should be eliminated. Every voter counts. No voter registration, no voter rolls. Vote by mail.
0: Well, I'm with you on your last three points, but, you know, the whole idea of having congressional districts was that democracy works best when it's local, that local democracy is the most powerful form of democracy, and so if you have small congressional districts, you know, your voice doesn't get swamped by the majority. I mean, you know, frankly, you've got a couple of counties in Washington State. We've got many counties here in Oregon. I mean, geographically, it's more than half the state, three-quarters of the state, that are under Republican control. You know, if we just did statewide stuff, we would end up like you in Washington and us here

0: Oregon with nothing but Democrats, which sounds nice to us Democrats, but there are states like, you know, most of your red states where there are actually Democratic districts. You want the Democrats to have some voice. So I'm opposed to your suggestion, frankly, unless you can convince me, Charlie.
1: Okay, well, gerrymandering has proven that it's been warped so badly that, like in the Deep South, a lot of people don't even have a voice.
0: No, I agree. Gerrymandering has proved that it's a system that can be corrupted. But you don't throw the system out because it can be corrupted. You fix it so it can't be corrupted. You outlaw gerrymandering, which is what we tried to do back in the day, you know, with the For the People Act. That would have, or maybe it was the John Lewis Voting Rights Act, it was one or the other, would have outlawed gerrymandering, or at least political and racial gerrymandering. And, you know, we got stabbed in the back by Kyrsten Sinema and Joe Manchin, who has now been replaced by Jim Justice.
1: Tom, the whole point is one vote it should be equal to all the other votes. Everybody in the state should be able to vote for everybody that's representing them.
0: Well, you know, in a parliamentary system, that's typically how it works. In our system, though, you have, you know, it's a representative form of government. And so if we're going to select our representatives to represent the people on a, you know, on a more or less geographic basis, this is the way that we do it. You haven't convinced me, Charlie, but keep trying. Keep trying. I like the way you think. Thank you for calling. Great to hear from you. It is 44 and a half minutes past the hour. I'll be back with more of your calls in just a minute. Stay tuned.

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1: We'll be right back with more of your calls. Stay tuned. 45 minutes past the hour.

0: And welcome back, David, in Valencia, California. Hey, David, what's on your mind today?
1: Hey, good to talk to you, Tom. Love your show.
0: Thank you.
1: And I look forward to your new book.
0: Thank you.
1: What I'm calling about is there's so much going on in the news right now. It's like a new story every week that I try to keep up with every day. And in the beginning, when I really started seeing what was going on, they started talking about Project 2025, 900 pages. And it was basically a fast-forward playbook of what they're doing right now. But nobody is putting it into the context of this is actually the playbook of Project 2025, which is to deconstruct the administrative state, take out the people who know what they're doing at the top, who are holding on to our constitutional rights and our democracy and fighting against the people who are trying to overthrow it, take them out, fire them, and put in people who are loyal to the Führer. Or,
0: that's right. And to the billionaire class,
1: To the billionaire class, for the billionaire class.
0: Yep, the Epstein class.
1: And so if that is the case, which I believe it is, Project 2025 was a project that they put a year on. Heritage Foundation has been around for a long time and have been influencing presidents, I think, from Nixon, Reagan-ish era, all the way to present.
0: Oh.
1: But the fact that they put Project 2025 means that they're going full force and Trump is just following the playbook while grifting as much as he can. But it's basically, in my opinion, I want to hear your opinion, is this Project 2025, but it's just everybody's talking about Trump and the people around him, and he kind of lost focus of this is Project 2025. And
0: right.
1: I was wondering, do you think this is Project 2025? Or if you were going to look at why is all this happening, is it not deconstruction of the administrative state?
0: Yeah, let's talk about where this started. This started with a group of billionaires, many of whom made their money in the fossil fuel industry, who had two goals. One was to not be regulated, to not have their industry regulated or taxed, and they didn't want to pay income taxes. And the other was these were people who had read Ayn Rand's Atlas Shrugged and bought into this libertarian ideology. In fact, David Koch ran for vice president in 1980 on the libertarian ticket, got over a million votes. And this belief that if we just got rid of government altogether, if the only thing that the government did was police, fire, and army, if that was it, and even fire should be privatized, and everything else was run by private corporations and private interest, that America would become a paradise. And I think these guys actually believe this. They're deluded, obviously. It's never worked before. It's never worked in the history of the world, oligarchy like that. And so, they funded the Heritage Foundation. And, and the Heritage Foundation came up with, as I recall, there's like 12 or 1,300 steps or points in Project 2025. And the last news story I saw said that the Trump administration had, as I recall, put into place over 960 of them. So they're accomplishing it. And the goal of it is to actually undo the New Deal, to take America back to a time when we had a weak federal government and strong states, as opposed to right now where you've got a strong federal government and weak states, and impose this libertarian paradise that David Koch was talking about. I'm with you, David. Yeah, I think your analysis is absolutely right. Thank you for the call. It's 49 minutes past the hour.

0: Hey, thanks so much for sharing our program and for reaching out to our stations and sponsors and letting them know that you're listening. It really means a lot to us. Did you know that the ancient Roman Republic, you know, which for 480 years was actually a democratic republic before Julius Caesar kind of ended the democracy phase and replaced it with the autocracy phase, that they were brought down by a very small group of very rich people. The richest man in ancient Rome was Marcus Licinius Crassus. He was the richest guy. The billionaire of Rome. And he frankly hated the Roman free bread for all welfare system. It was being paid for with his tax dollars, after all. So him and Pompey the Great and a few other rich guys got together, and they basically crashed Rome. They turned it into an oligarchy and then into a tyranny. And the parallels to what Trump is doing right now are absolutely shocking. There's an article about it over at HartmanReport.com titled American Caesar, Trump's Path to Power Mirrors Rome's Darkest Days. Check it out. Welcome back. 10 minutes before the hour and picking up your calls. Lori in Ocala, Florida. Hey, Lori, what's up?
1: Hey, Tom. Can you hear me okay?
0: Yeah, just fine.
1: Okay. Last week I called, I think it was like the same day that stuff about texting from grandpa and it came out, but I actually didn't call about that. I just wanted to open a discussion about whether or not anyone had heard any of his racist remarks, which I had and I had read. It was not something to be talked about last week. So I did my own research, as I often do. I looked at this lady named Shay Stewart Foulet in Maine, okay? She kind of goes by the moniker of Black Girl in Maine, I think. And she's just brilliant. And she had the same issue that I've had. I'm saying, like, what's going on here? And she worked with, her professional job, she basically went through every Black group that she knows, and she's very well connected in Maine, and asked them what they thought, and Graham Platner went on his own privately and spoke to all of them and addressed their concerns without advertising it, because he knew that he had kind of said some things that were, you know, upsetting that community. And I growing up in Massachusetts, I've been to Maine a lot, and there certainly aren't very many people of color in Maine. So I was really happy to read about Shay Stewart Foulet and Substack. And I recommend that everybody go there, because she is an incredible advocate for democracy for everybody, people of color as well. And I just really loved her, and I wanted to put that pitch in for Graham.
0: Okay, well, we will find out tonight, you know, how the people of Maine, you know, what they think of his previous statements, of his tattoos, of his texting and his marriage and frankly, of, you know, Janet Mills taking money from big corporations and vetoing good legislation.
1: Oh, yeah.
0: And Susan Collins being on the take for the better part of 40 years. So we're going to find out tonight, Lori. Thanks a lot for the call. Thomas in Poconos, Pennsylvania. Hey, Thomas, what's on your mind today?
2: Hey, Tom, how you doing?
0: Good.
2: I wanted to ask you, why is mainstream media afraid to use the D word as far as in this country, dictatorship? Because I believe that we're ankle deep right now in a dictatorship, but they don't seem to want to use that word. Now, they'll talk about China, they'll talk about Russia, Putin, everybody else. Yeah. They'll use that word.
0: Yeah.
2: But when it comes to us, we are ankle deep in it.
0: You know, I think I think you can build a strong case, Thomas, that we are ankle deep, in fact, neck deep in oligarchy, you know, rule by the rich, and that Trump, having made billions of dollars off his presidency and ripped off people to the tune of billions of dollars, is insanely corrupt. But we still have elections. And so while I share your concern that Trump is inching us step by step towards something that resembles dictatorship, I don't think we're there yet. Although this most recent thing where they just put up an enemies list, it has the names of my colleague and friend David Pakman. His name is on this list. It's on the White House website, the official White House website. Of liberal loonies or whatever they call it, and they're outing, they're doxing these people, you know, basically telling their their hordes to, you know, go burn down their house or go swat them or send them pizzas or whatever. So it's the what we're seeing, Thomas, are the tools of dictatorship and the weapons of dictatorship. Absolutely. I just don't think we're fully there yet. And that's probably why the media is not using that word.
2: Okay.
0: Makes sense? Yeah, good talking to you, Thomas. Thank you. John in Westchester, New York. Hey, John, what's up?
3: Hey, Tom. The slush fund, the January 6th slush fund, I think it was a clarion call to his cult members for the November elections.
0: Yep, get ready, guys. I will pay you. And now he's looking for ways to pay them without the slush fund.
3: Well, it's also, I mean, I think that the Democrats really look like they got their thumbs in their bums, and they really look ineffective. I really think they should step up, start making, doing something more than they're doing.
0: Yeah. Well, I think this is why Graham Plattner caught fire, you know, his personal life notwithstanding, is that the guy's a fighter, and he uses fighting language. And that's what Democrats want now. That's what the Democratic base wants right now. We want people who will stand up to Trump. We want people who will stand up for democracy. We want people who will take names and kick ass. And, you know, sadly, that's not Democratic leadership. That's not Ken Martin. It's not Chuck Schumer. And it's not Hakeem Jeffries at the moment.
3: I know. He's playing the game. They're just playing along with him. I mean, yeah. they look so ineffective.
0: Well, thank you, John. As much as I just picked on these guys, you know, it's like I think it's incumbent upon all of us to basically revolt, to say, you know, the Democratic Party has become ineffective. It has been basically since the New Democrat movement in 1992, Bill Clinton's movement, the neoliberal movement. It's you know, they're focusing more on raising money and trying to maintain good relations with corporate America. And I get it. You know, the Supreme Court, five corrupt Republicans of the Supreme Court legalized massive billions of dollars in dark money coming into the elections. And so the Democrats feel like, you know, they have to play the game that way. But I don't think that they have to. But, you know, I may well be wrong, but I share your sentiments, John. I really do. John, thank you very much for the call. Coming up next, Robert Greenwald is going to drop by. Robert Greenwald, the famous film director and producer. He's got a new movie out, Suppressed 2026. We're going to learn all about it in just about 5 minutes. So stick around. It's going to be fascinating.

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1: While the production of my lowdown commentaries is high-tech, I confess that I'm antiquated. I still write each piece in longhand, applying my ballpoint to paper. This has caused bewildered glances from some who see me scribbling away in local coffee shops and bars. Recently, one fellow sidled up and whispered, "Watch out! If they see you doing this, they'll haul you off to the Smithsonian." But we handwriters might not be as obsolete as the key tappers assume. A fast-spreading grassroots movement is calling for schools to re-emphasize the value of writing and printing by hand instead of being wholly dependent on machines. Already, 24 states, as varied as Mississippi and California, now require public schools to teach cursive writing in 3rd through 5th grades. This squares with new understanding of how brains absorb information. While keyboards are faster, the slower, more tactile act of handwriting creates longer-lasting comprehension of letters and better retention of the thoughts they convey. Neuroscientists find that rote keystrokes on a computer require little mental engagement, while physically drawing out words and ideas takes coordination of multiple areas of the brain to focus memory, eyes, and fingers on creating a written product. Just writing this piece conjured up a fond remembrance of my early childhood, sitting on the floor of our home learning to draw the ABCs, both print and cursive, on those line practice pads. It was both an artistic exercise and the development of a foundational tool for a life of learning. This is Jim Hightower saying, yes, computer literacy is an indispensable element of today's childhood curriculum, but so is the richer development of human thinking through putting pen to paper. So let's do both.
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3: A killed coal probe, a billionaire jet dodge, oceans buckling, and Trump hawking $12,000 coins while the Knicks curse takes hold. Good morning. This is the Commonwealth Report, news for the public, not the powerful. You can follow us at commonwealthreport.news. Did Trump send American paratroopers to go into Iran in secret? The Pentagon quietly flew paratroopers from the Army's storied Geronimo Battalion into Israel, and they hid it from you. Journalist Ken Klippenstein reports the deployment order went out April 7th, part of a contingency plan with Israel for seizing Iranian territory that's been on the books since February. The Pentagon told the press the troops they were headed to CENTCOM. They never said Israel. Why the secrecy? Because launching from Israel means no Gulf state gets a say and no public debate gets in the way. The report says the quiet kept Americans from arguing over a joint operation inside Iran. That's how wars start now. Not with a vote in Congress, but with a press release that leaves out the most important word. Should a senator's coal empire get a free pass on poisoning your water? This year, the Trump administration killed a federal criminal investigation into the coal empire owned by Senator Jim Justice, Republican of West Virginia, and a close Trump ally. Prosecutors at the EPA and Justice Department believed they had a strong case over thousands of Clean Water Act violations. Then the Deputy Attorney General's office told them, quote, pencils down. The DOJ charges only about a dozen criminal water cases a year, so killing one this early is almost unheard of. A former prosecutor of 24 years said there shouldn't be an untouchables list, but that's exactly what we've got. Coal mines leach arsenic into the water that working families drink, and the message from the top is clear. If you're Trump's friend, the law looks the other way. Republicans slip billionaires a tax dodge inside an air safety bill. After a military helicopter killed dozens over the Potomac, Congress finally moved on air safety. Then House Republicans slipped in a gift. The provision says aircraft tracking data can't be used to identify planes for collecting revenue from owners. Translation? Private jet billionaires get help dodging the tax man. A Los Angeles County assessor told Politico that for 1 year, that data brought California $35 million in revenue. One Senate Democrat put it plainly, quote, helping private jet billionaires avoid paying taxes. Right. This comes a year after Trump and Republicans made private jets fully tax deductible. So a bill written to keep planes from crashing into each other now doubles as a coupon for the super wealthy. That's who they work for. And it isn't you. You can't deduct from your taxes the cost of your car. Is the ocean dying while we argue about everything else? The United Nations just dropped its third World Ocean Assessment, the work of nearly 600 scientists from 86 countries. The findings are grim. The rate of sea level rise has doubled in a decade from about 2 millimeters a year to 4.3. Every year, 52 million tons of plastic pour into the sea. More than 4,000 marine species are now hit by microplastics. Fish stocks that feed billions are collapsing under pollution and industrial fishing. Greenpeace called it an urgent wake-up call. The ocean absorbs 90% of our excess heat and a third of our carbon. It's been quietly saving us for generations now, but now it's buckling, and the people in power would rather sell you a coin. Speaking of coins, has the griff ever been this shameless? On his birthday Sunday, Trump will watch UFC brawls staged outside the White House. To market, the Trump Organization and the UFC are hawking Freedom 250 coins stamped with his face, priced from $250 up to $12,000. They dropped today, supposedly to honor America's 250th birthday. Every patriotic moment branded and sold. And here's your palate cleanser. Trump showed up to Game 3 of the NBA Finals, got loudly booed during the anthem, appeared to nod off, and watched the Knicks lose. Fans are calling it the Trump curse. One fan said, quote, everything he touches turns to crap. Even basketball isn't safe. And that's the way it is today, Tuesday, June 9th, 2026. I'm Tom Hartman. Change starts with you. You can be calling your Democratic or Republican representatives to let them know what you think by calling 202-224-3121. It's the Capitol switchboard. It'll get you right through to them. So what do we call the really, really mind-bogglingly rich? You know, at the founding of the Republic, they were referred to as speculators or moneyed interest or aristocrats. In the years leading up to the Civil War, we called them the cotton lords and the plantation aristocracy. In the late 19th century, they were the robber barons. In the 1930s, FDR called them the economic royalists. But since the Reagan Revolution, we've just called them billionaires. And now, you know, some of them want to call themselves tech bros. Like, that's kind of a good thing, you know, like tech is positive and bros, you know, like Mark Zuckerberg saying we need more masculine energy in American business culture. So we need a new phrase. I would like to suggest the morbidly rich. Morbidly suggests unhealthy. And the vast riches that some of these people have is unhealthy to our democracy, particularly since five Republicans on the Supreme Court said that morbidly rich people can buy politicians. And it's unhealthy for them, too. So morbidly rich. There's an op-ed over at HartmanReport.com all about it. Check it out.

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1: Hey, welcome to the third hour of our program. On the line with us is our good friend Robert Greenwald, the founder and president of Brave New Films, the director of Outfoxed, Beyond Bars, E. Jean Carroll v. Donald Trump, Suppressed, The Fight to Vote, Gaza, Journalists Under Fire, and has a brand new six-part series out titled Suppressed 2026. Robert Greenwald, bluesky.social, you know, or over on Blue Sky, and Brave New films.org are the ways to find him on the internet. Robert, thank you so much for joining us. Tell us about this new project.
2: Well, we've been fighting the fight around voter suppression for many years now. Unfortunately, I don't know if it's gotten worse, but Trump's extraordinary level of lying, distortion, and making things up continues. In fact, yesterday he escalated telling folks that the California election was fake because the votes were coming in later, which they always have come in. So what we decided to do was, rather than make a full documentary, use our access to the internet when we're not being suppressed and create a series of short documentaries, short clips, all free and all available to people who want to do something other than doom scroll and complain. Mm. The clips are meant to be used by people to let your friends, your neighbors, your enemies, your relatives know, here is suppression, here is how it works, and most importantly, here are the many things you can do to help fight.
1: Yeah, I wanted to play one of the clips here during this interview, but the computer that we would play it out of has recently croaked. My apologies, but can you tell us what you learned putting this together?
2: I learned once again that the voting suppression, the voting effort to stop us from voting, is in the DNA of many people following Trump, running for office. And what they're doing now, Tom, and all of the viewers and listeners, what they're doing now is not one thing. They're taking multiple efforts, multiple ways, some federal, some state-based, all focused on how to suppress the vote. Our job, the audience's job, people who care about democracy's job, is to spread the word around truth. Now, it's not a simple matter. How do you counteract lies? You need to find a way to do it, I believe, on multiple fronts. One is simple, short, clear messaging. Here is what they're trying to do on vote by mail. Here's what they're trying to do on voter ID. Here's what they're trying to do on putting in place people who are biased partisans for Trump. So we lay all of that out in the individual pieces, in the longer piece, which is about 7 or 8 minutes. And Tim and Sean at Brave New Films have done a great job in building those narratives, in making it clear, and they're there, and they're free. So each one of you can do something. One of the first steps is spreading the word, letting people know what's going on, and then, as I said, doing something. And there are many things that everyone can do other than throw ourselves under a bus and say the sky is falling.
1: Yeah. We're talking with Robert Greenwald. BraveNewFilms.org is where you can find all this. Our friend Greg Palast on this program, and we republished his work also on HartmanReport.com, did the math just using nothing but state and federal election figures, the actual official published numbers, and concluded that on the 2024 election, about 3 million Americans were completely prevented from voting by having their names stripped from voting rolls improperly. And another million, totaling a little over 4 million, had their votes challenged and therefore not counted, whether they were given provisional ballots or whether there was this epidemic of Republicans challenging signatures on mail-in ballots. And he did a state-by-state analysis and found that if that 4 million people had not had their votes suppressed in 2024, Kamala Harris would easily have become president, and the House and Senate would be under Democratic control right now. Is that the same sort of stuff that you found as you were putting together this series?
2: We have found for sure that the efforts to suppress the vote, the efforts to block people from voting, the selective choice of who to suppress, who to block, how to block, is at the highest levels. Unfortunately, right now, much of it is in fact legal. Doesn't make it right, doesn't make it moral. But a lot of it is gaming the system in a way so that many folks who want to vote are prevented from voting.
1: Right.
2: Or the long lines. I mean, how many hours would you wait in line to vote? How much steps would you go through in order to have voter ID? Voting by mail, which has been so effective and so useful, how much effort Trump particularly is putting into trying to stop the voting by mail. And then throughout his administration, there are partisans who are in place around voting in order specifically to implement his agenda. And there are folks saying that, including we have this in the clips in the film, ICE is going to be at the stations, at the polling places. Mm-hmm. So again, what we try to do, Tom, is walk a line between here are the facts, here's the problem, and here's what you can do. If we don't connect our work to action, then we fail. Then we become another voice crying about the boy who cried wolf. So we always, always, on all the Brave New Films work, make it free and then help, encourage, inspire, and motivate people to do something. I mean, there's so many things one can do on the election, including spreading the clips, including becoming a poll watcher, including focusing on down ballot elections, which actually your input can matter even more than on the bigger, sexier elections. So there's a tremendous amount that each one of us can do. And that great quote that I often go back to is, democracy is not a spectator sport, meaning you don't sit there, you don't watch, but you do something. And thanks, Tom, to you and your supporters and the folks who watch and listen, we can activate, we can fight like hell, as you referenced before, and we can create real resistance to this effort to take away our vote.
1: Robert, I just went over to bravenewfilms.org and, you know, looking specifically for Suppressed 2026, and I didn't see it on the homepage or on the two links that it seemed like. How do people find this? How do they get this in?
2: Yes, thank you. Fighttovote.org is where we're housing all of the work. I should have mentioned that earlier. Yes, fighttovote.org. And Sean has created a website that's new and fresh and has the material. We welcome people's comments and their suggestions. What else can we do? What else can they do? And how can we do it most effectively?
1: Yeah. And that, by the way, remaps you to bravenewfilms.org/suppressed, but fighttovote, .org. Very good. Robert, you're doing such great work. I am so honored to have you on the program, so pleased to know you and to be in this world with you, the vitally important work that you're doing. Please keep it up, and thank you for dropping by the program to tell us about this new project.
2: Thank you, Tom. Thank you for everything you have done, are doing, and will doing, and I'll see you on the front lines.
1: There you go. Amen. The great Robert Greenwald.
0: This is the Tom Hartman Program.
1: We'll be right back with more of the news of the day and your calls after this. Stick around.

0: And welcome back, Sue in Belmont, Michigan. Hey, Sue, what's on your mind today?
1: Yes, I meant to call you last week. There was a protest in the Grand Rapids area, and that's nearby where I live. Mm-hmm. And it was a protest at the DeVos place. I don't know if you know the history of the DeVos family.
0: This is the Amway family that Betsy DeVos, right, our education secretary, came out. They're billionaires. Mm-hmm. And Eric Prince, her brother, you know, is part of that, too.
1: Correct. Okay. At the DeVos place last Tuesday, there was something called the Economic Club. It's kind of a well-to-do, you know, black tie event. Mm-hmm. And Clinton and Bush were speakers at this on Tuesday.
0: Oh, really?
1: And yes, yes.
0: Presumably very well-paid speakers, given how much money the DeVos's have.
1: Yeah, and I think Bill and Bush were trying to say, okay, between the Democrats and the Republicans, maybe we can work together. Mm-hmm. But the whole idea of DeVos is doing this, and it wasn't just them. They, you know, they were expected to pay a tribute to the DeVos family and Mark Bissell, an executive chairman of Bissell, a Walker-based manufacturer. Mm-hmm. But there were people who, I was part of the protest. Some of them, let's see, I was part of the group that was handing out pamphlets that said the real divide in America is not right versus left, but democracy versus oligarchy. And somebody else said,
0: brilliant,
1: too many tax breaks are given, including to the DeVos's, and I consider them morbidly rich. I mean,
0: oh yeah.
1: Sometimes I look at them, I think, even though they've done a lot for the area, charity-wise and, mm-hmm, and hospital-wise, the medical mile, they have to have their name on everything.
0: Yeah.
1: They're in a sense, that way, they're like Trump.
0: Yeah.
1: A little bit narcissist, and then they've got lots of homes, and I don't know. I'm having a hard time understanding why Bill would want to do that, you know, be part of the DeVos's, unless they don't know anything about the history of the DeVos family.
0: No, he knows. He knows all about the history of the DeVos family. I would bet just about anything that he got paid a really, really healthy speaker's fee. But that's just a guess. I don't have inside information here.
1: Well, I have to admit, I have a large chip on my shoulder against that family because, mm-hmm, I went to the Grand Rapids Museum growing up. Well, they made a new museum, and instead of being called the Grand Rapids Museum, it's the DeVos Museum.
0: Of course.
1: They got to have their name on it. It's like, you know, can't they do something a little bit more anonymously? Mm. And I don't know. I'm just have a hard, you know, hard time dealing with it.
0: Yeah, I get it. Well, good on you, Sue, for getting out there and you know, passing out flyers. I mean, that's the essence of democracy, is people standing up for the things they believe in. So thank you for the call. Thanks for telling us about this. And keep up the activism. Appreciate the call. We'll be right back with more of your calls in just a minute. Stay tuned. And the news.

Tired of spin and billionaire-backed news? The Commonwealth Report delivers truth with backbone. News for the public, not the powerful. 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Democracy belongs to you. Human beings have a couple of unique characteristics. The first is that we can be very tender and loving and concerned and caring toward people we perceive as being our group, us. We can also be extraordinarily violent against people that we consider to be them, if we think of them or this other as a threat. Probably the classic example of this is Adolf Hitler convincing Germans that, you know, Jews were a threat to them and good Germans going along with the Holocaust. Well, this othering is built into our DNA. This is, you know, ancient stuff. And the Republican Party, since the time of Nixon, when he started, you know, picking up the white racist vote after Democrats laid it down in the 60s, Republicans have been using this to try to other minorities in America as a political strategy. And this is really deadly stuff. There's a whole op-ed about it over at HartmanReport.com. Is othering human nature's deadliest instinct? Check it out. Peace.

0: 22 minutes past the hour. So our new study recently published here about sea level in the Atlantic Ocean and this cold blob out in the Atlantic that's got everybody in Europe freaked out. Carrie McVeigh writing for The Guardian, severe stress on oceans as rate of sea level rise doubles in just 10 years. This is a new warning from the United Nations. She writes, the world's oceans are under severe and accelerating pressure from human activities, and the rate of sea level rise double that of a decade ago, according to a damning assessment from the United Nations. This is the UN's third world ocean assessment. It reflects the work of about 600 scientists in 86 countries. They looked at the ocean's health over the last 4 years, 2021 to 25. Previous report was ran up to 2018. Our sea level rise right now in 2015 was 2 millimeters a year. Now it's 4.3 millimeters a year. There's a 16% of the increase in global ocean heat since 1955 occurred after 2018. So we're in that, you know, beyond logarithmic explosion of ocean heating right now. The greatest relative warming has been observed in the Atlantic. The UN Secretary General Antonio Guterres said, quote, we cannot keep treating the ocean as limitless. Urgent global collaboration is needed to protect marine ecosystems. And there's a bunch of specifics here that are pretty shocking. The oceans, of course, cover 70% of the planet. They regulate our climate. They maintain biodiversity. They provide us with food, minerals, and energy. And they have already absorbed 90% of the excess heat that our burning fossil fuels have created since the mid-1800s, the beginning of the so-called Industrial Revolution, the era of coal and oil and gas. And they have absorbed 30% of the extra carbon dioxide that we have produced, pulling it out of the atmosphere. And the result of this is that the ocean currents are starting to change, particularly the AMOC, the Atlantic Meridional Overturning Current, or the Great Conveyor Belt, the thing that keeps Europe, you know, relatively warm and capable of producing food. The report also calculated that, and this is mind-boggling, I'll tell you about it in a second. The report also calculated that 52.1 tons of plastic, million tons of plastic a year enter the ocean, contributing to 24.4 trillion microplastic particles that impact more than 4,000 marine species. November before last, Louise and I, you know, this is something we had been saving up for our all the decades we've been married. We took a trip to Antarctica, and we were on a ship that was doing scientific exploration. And I was down in the lab looking at this stuff, and they were pulling out water samples, and they were collecting dead animals on shore, some of the seabirds, and they pulled a couple of fish out, and dissecting them and looking, and I could see it with my own eyes in the microscopes. The animals' flesh was filled with microplastic. The water was filled with these little red filaments and blue filaments, and mostly from like rope and things, and then these little tiny pieces that were transparent of just plastic bags and things that had been ground down to smaller than a grain of sand. Just zillions of them. I mean, they were everywhere. Every single water sample we pulled from the most pristine waters on Earth, the Antarctic, filled with microplastics. And now they're speculating that the reason, one of the main reasons why we're seeing an explosion of colon cancer cases in young people is because the microplastics have invaded our food supply and our water supply, and they create a mechanical action that irritates the lining of the colon, breaks the mucus barriers. It makes the colon vulnerable to inflammation, and inflammation is one of the primary drivers of cancer. I mean, this is just wild what we're doing to our oceans. And in the meantime, what's the Trump administration saying about this? Oh, it's all good. Let's dump more plastic in the ocean. Let's make more plastic. Let's use more oil. After all, the oil industry is giving us billions, hundreds of billions of dollars. So screw the environment, right? It's incredible.
1: 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Call 202-808-9925.
0: But that's the Republican way, you know, take the money, write the legislation, do what the billionaires want. What say you? I'll pick up your calls on the other side of the day.

0: killed coal probe, a billionaire jet dodge, oceans buckling, and Trump hawking $12,000 coins while the Knicks curse takes hold. Good morning. This is the Commonwealth Report, news for the public, not the powerful. You can follow us at commonwealthreport.news. Did Trump send American paratroopers to go into Iran in secret? The Pentagon quietly flew paratroopers from the Army's storied Geronimo Battalion into Israel, and they hid it from you. Journalist Ken Klippenstein reports the deployment order went out April 7th, part of a contingency plan with Israel for seizing Iranian territory that's been on the books since February. The Pentagon told the press the troops they were headed to CENTCOM. They never said Israel. Why the secrecy? Because launching from Israel means no Gulf state gets a say and no public debate gets in the way. The report says the quiet kept Americans from arguing over a joint operation inside Iran. That's how wars start now, not with a vote in Congress, but with a press release that leaves out the most important word. Should a senator's coal empire get a free pass on poisoning your water? This year, the Trump administration killed a federal criminal investigation into the coal empire owned by Senator Jim Justice, Republican of West Virginia, and a close Trump ally. Prosecutors at the EPA and Justice Department believed they had a strong case over thousands of Clean Water Act violations. Then the Deputy Attorney General's office told them, quote, pencils down. The DOJ charges only about a dozen criminal water cases a year, so killing one this early is almost unheard of. A former prosecutor of 24 years said there shouldn't be an untouchables list, but that's exactly what we've got. Coal mines leach arsenic into the water that working families drink, and the message from the top is clear. If you're Trump's friend, the law looks the other way. Republicans slip billionaires a tax dodge inside an air safety bill. After a military helicopter killed dozens over the Potomac, Congress finally moved on air safety. Then House Republicans slipped in a gift. The provision says aircraft tracking data can't be used to identify planes for collecting revenue from owners. Translation? Private jet billionaires get help dodging the tax man. A Los Angeles County assessor told Politico that for 1 year, that data brought California $35 million in revenue. One Senate Democrat put it plainly, quote, helping private jet billionaires avoid paying taxes. Right. This comes a year after Trump and Republicans made private jets fully tax deductible. So a bill written to keep planes from crashing into each other now doubles as a coupon for the super wealthy. That's who they work for. And it isn't you. You can't deduct from your taxes the cost of your car. Is the ocean dying while we argue about everything else? The United Nations just dropped its third World Ocean Assessment, the work of nearly 600 scientists from 86 countries. The findings are grim. The rate of sea level rise has doubled in a decade from about 2 millimeters a year to 4.3. Every year, 52 million tons of plastic pour into the sea. More than 4,000 marine species are now hit by microplastics. Fish stocks that feed billions are collapsing under pollution and industrial fishing. Greenpeace called it an urgent wake-up call. The ocean absorbs 90% of our excess heat and a third of our carbon. It's been quietly saving us for generations now, but now it's buckling, and the people in power would rather sell you a coin. Speaking of coins, has Griff ever been this shameless? On his birthday Sunday, Trump will watch UFC brawls staged outside the White House. To market, the Trump Organization and the UFC are hawking Freedom 250 coins stamped with his face, priced from $250 up to $12,000. They dropped today, supposedly to honor America's 250th birthday. Every patriotic moment branded and sold. And here's your palate cleanser. Trump showed up to Game 3 of the NBA Finals, got loudly booed during the anthem, appeared to nod off, and watched the Knicks lose. Fans are calling it the Trump curse. One fan said, quote, everything he touches turns to crap. Even basketball isn't safe. And that's the way it is today, Tuesday, June 9th, 2026. I'm Tom Hart. Change starts with you. You can be calling your Democratic or Republican representatives to let them know what you think by calling 202-224-3121. It's the Capitol Switchboard. It'll get you right through to them.
1: So what do we call the really, really mind-bogglingly rich? You know, at the founding of the Republic, they were referred to as speculators or moneyed interest or aristocrats. In the years leading up to the Civil War, we called them the cotton lords and the plantation aristocracy. In the late 19th century, they were the robber barons. In the 1930s, FDR called them the economic royalists. But since the Reagan Revolution, we've just called them billionaires. And now, you know, some of them want to call themselves tech bros. Like, that's kind of a good thing, you know, like tech is positive and bros, you know, like Mark Zuckerberg saying we need more masculine energy in American business culture. So we need a new phrase. I would like to suggest the morbidly rich. Morbidly suggests unhealthy. And the vast riches that some of these people have is unhealthy to our democracy, particularly since five Republicans on the Supreme Court said that morbidly rich people can buy politicians. And it's unhealthy for them, too. So morbidly rich. There's an op-ed over at HartmanReport.com all about it. Check it out. Change starts with you. You can be calling your Democratic or Republican representatives to let them know what you think by calling 202-224-3121. It's the Capitol switchboard. It'll get you right through to them. 34 minutes past the hour. Picking up your calls here, Brian in Tacoma, Washington. Hey, Brian, what's up?
2: Yeah, I just, the number 13, I've mentioned on your program before, but the amount of deaths that have happened so far in Iran, our soldiers, supposedly, according to Trump, that's the same number that the disastrous pullout of Afghanistan that was much more Trump's fault than Biden's fault because Trump released some Taliban, he tied Biden's hands, and so on and so forth. I'm not looking to relitigate that, but the number there is 13.
1: Mm-hmm.
2: And just yesterday, you, even just this morning, you said, well, we had a helicopter shot down yesterday, and you said we've rescued the soldiers.
1: Right.
2: According to who? According to, I mean, I'm not
1: according to us.
2: You, according to Trump. Why is war so fluffy and easy and undangerous for us? Yeah. We've had explosions every day. There's never been a ceasefire. We keep shooting at each other. Stuff keeps shutting down and no one else has died? Not in a million years is that true. But we all just collectively let Trump just keep saying, it's 13. It's been 13 for like 2 months. Stuff blows up. Stuff gets shot down. We keep rescuing them. According to who?
1: Well, and on top of that, in 1976, as I recall, we passed the War Powers Act so that we'd never have another Vietnam. And what it says is that the president may only initiate hostilities against another country if we have been physically attacked or he can demonstrate that it is imminent. And once he does initiate hostilities, he has to end them completely and entirely within 60 days unless Congress authorizes him to go forward. That 60 days has come and gone. And we were never attacked, by the way, by Iran. So this thing was illegal at the beginning. It's doubly illegal after the 60 days, and it's triply illegal now. And now he wants to integrate the American military and the Israeli military. It's like Benjamin Netanyahu is taking over America.
2: It's so many things with it, but 13, I'm just saying.
1: Yeah, I get it.
2: There's no way only that amount of U.S. soldiers have been killed.
1: Well, there's over 500 who have been injured severely, and a number of them were in the hospital at Walter Reed when Trump went over there last week, and he refused to visit them. So, you know, Corporal Bone Spurs.
2: Yeah, but bullets kill people. We just keep saying, they understand that if they just keep saying wounded, wounded, wounded, wounded, then they cannot, that number doesn't have to go up. It's a lie. It's an obvious lie. Bullets kill people. People die when they get hit with bullets. Not everybody, but lots of people do.
1: Yeah.
2: I get it,
1: Brian. I'm skeptical of their numbers, too. But for the moment, you know, this is what we have. Brian, thank you for the call. Doug in Madison, Wisconsin. Hey, Doug, what's up?
3: Hey, thanks for taking my call, and thanks for all you do. It's really, really great work. I just wanted to make a comment about the earlier discussion on Alaska, and certainly all those comments about the economy and reasons why other companies don't want to invest are legit and accurate. But ANWR, which is the area on the North Slope, on the easternmost part of Alaska, which borders Canada, there's a real big reason why there's no companies investing in there, which makes the administration so mad. There were 12 wells drilled during the 80s and 90s on the easternmost part of Alaska, which borders Canada. There's a real big reason why there's no companies investing in there, which makes the administration so mad. There were 12 wells drilled during the 80s and 90s in ANWR, and they were all dry holes. Now, dry holes mean something.

0: going and chasing rabbits in Anwar.
1: That makes sense. In addition to the fact that it's there's two other things. You know, number one, it's a pristine wildlife refuge. And number two, increasingly, the permafrost is melting, which makes the soil and the ground unstable. Roads buckle, you know, trucks sink and you can never get them out. I mean, it's getting more and more dangerous up there in the permafrost regions because of global warming.
0: Oh, absolutely, 100% true. Now, there have been a few other little minor discoveries to the west around Prudhoe Park, but that's a whole different region, yeah. And that's hundreds of miles to the west. But still, those activities have to contend with warming and melting of the permafrost up there.
1: Yeah.
0: But Anwar has those,
1: different from Anwar.
0: Yeah, Anwar has a different problem.
1: Well, thanks for setting the record straight, Doug. I appreciate the call. Good talking to you.
0: Just thank a little you. Info for you.
1: You go.
0: Thank you.
1: Thank you. Sean in Britton, South Dakota. Hey, Sean, what's on your mind today?
2: Oh, I just want to comment about a conversation you had with somebody, and you ended it by saying that the morbidly rich think that if they can just control everything and there's no regulations, then it would be a paradise, and you felt like you really truly believe that they believe that.
1: Mm-hmm.
2: And I think we can reframe that a little bit. I would like to reframe that a little bit. Okay. I think that they believe it would be a paradise for them.
1: Yeah, of course. Yeah,
2: because
1: thank you.
2: They don't.
1: Yeah, I should have said that.
2: Yeah, they don't see the rest of us as equal. It, again, you said something about the Ayn Rand philosophy today. And, man, do they live in that space. They think that they are better than everybody else.
1: Yeah, for people who don't know what we're talking about here, Sean,
2: don't count.
1: Ayn Rand, in her novels, divides the world. And you know, she was a refugee from Soviet Russia, from the Russian Revolution. She divides people into looters and producers. And the looters are all of us, and the producers are the CEOs and the inventors and the investors. And you know, the it's so bizarre because her novel Atlas Shrugged, the heroes of the novel are these the brother and sister who inherited a railroad from their father, and then suddenly, and they've got this new invention for this new engine for the railroad that's going to make it go faster, and the horrible workers on the trains who have a union are saying, hey, wait a minute, let's check this thing out for safety first. And they're slowing down the trains, and you know, it's and so it's like Nepo babies, right? I mean, it's like David Ellison types, you know, and it's just wild. I mean, this is the stuff of teenage boy fantasies, you know, and you know, but it doesn't work in the real world, none of it, and it's just other than for the billionaires. So Sean, spot on, you nailed it.
2: I
1: should have said that.
2: I would like to point one more thing out. You know what they do to looters, right?
1: Yeah, they shoot them.
2: That's right. And eventually, we're all in the firing line.
1: Yeah, at least economically, I'm with you, Sean. And if things get serious enough, maybe even physically. I mean, we've already had Trump's goons kill three American citizens and multiple non-citizens. And I expect that there will be more. Now we've got the guys from ICE saying that they're gonna surge into New York City. This is gonna be interesting to see how Zoran Mondavi handles that. Sean, thank you for the call.
2: There are plenty of people. Yeah, you're welcome.
1: Excellent points. Thanks, Bill in Clifton, New Jersey. Hey, Bill, what's on your mind today?
3: Hey, Tom. In terms of that Clinton thing, all I have to say is morality over money, truth over tribalism, and liberate the least of these. And I think that
1: wouldn't it be nice if those were our national values?
3: What's that?
1: Wouldn't it be nice if those were our national values?
3: Really?
1: I would argue that there were times when they were, you know, like from 1933 until 1981.
3: Mm-hmm. Right. But what it's calling about is this redistricting problem, which seems to be not really dealt with in the Constitution too well, is that within 1 year of the census, there should be redistricting done and over for 10 years.
1: Yeah, that's how it traditionally was done.
3: Right, and maybe the state should have the rights to vote on their plans for redistricting. But

0: Otherwise, it turns into this nonsense.
1: Yeah. Gerrymandering is poison, you know, and the effort to end gerrymandering was blown up by Kyrsten Sinema and Joe Manchin taking a bunch of money and the entire Republican Party taking a bunch of money from the people who want to keep it in place. And it's just wrong. Bill, thank you. Well said. Well said. From bill to bill, this bill in Sarasota, Florida. Hey, Bill, what's on your mind today?
2: Oh, yeah. Hi, Tom. Thanks for taking my call. I wanted to get your take on two quick comments I wanted to make. First, as it relates to the guest that you had, real good guest that talked about voter suppression and made a lot of good points. And isn't the main, one of the main drivers, looking at the big picture, the main drivers to this voter suppression and redistricting and all that driven by demographics? Specifically, when you look at 1970, 85% of the U.S. population was white, and now that number has gone down to 54%.
1: Right.
2: That's one comment I wanted to make.
1: Yeah, that's the result of the change in the law in 1965 that ended the racial quotas for immigration. And that's why the Trump administration is talking about denaturalizing 100. We have 140 million American citizens who are people of color, and they want to denaturalize 100 million of them, which it would be the first and second generation immigrants of color. So, yeah, you're absolutely right.
2: Well, the other quick comment I wanted to make, I want your take. Maybe you can correct me on this, but I like Joe Biden. I like what he did. I felt like he really went back on his promise, or he made comments that 2019 and 2020, when he was running for president, he said that I will be a one-term president.
1: You're right.
2: He said that.
1: Yeah.
2: And then, you know, since and he accomplished a lot of three big things. One, he got Trump out of office in 2020. Mm-hmm. That was a big deal. The second thing is he passed a lot of good legislation in the first 2 years of his administration, which is impressive.
1: Right.
2: And three, the midterms, he didn't do that bad.
1: Yep.
2: But then when you start going into 2023, I'm talking early 2023, because the Democrats don't talk about this. He should have immediately said, okay, mission accomplished.
1: Yep, I agree.
2: I'm going to let someone else
1: run. I completely agree. It's why I was calling for him to step down. I mean, I completely agree. Sadly, Joe Biden let his ego get the better of him, which is, I guess, easy to understand. When you're the president, everybody around you is telling you how wonderful you are. It's easy to not, you know, have a good calibrated understanding of what's going on. But Biden blew it. He really did. Bill, thanks for the call.
2: It's a tragedy.
1: Yeah, it really is. It really is. Thank you. We should have had a primary. We should have picked the best candidate, and that best candidate would have easily beaten Donald Trump, in my opinion. We'll be right back.
3: 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Visit TomHartman.com for audio and video archives.
1: It's the place where we dare to ask, is Walmart a person? And we dare to say, no, the Republicans on the Supreme Court lied to us about that one, too.

0: And welcome back, Mike in Seattle. Hey, Mike, what's on your mind today?
1: Well, your thing about the getting to buy airplanes that you can write off and get everything done, and then all the things they're doing. I think we need to actually rechange the GOP to greed over people.
0: Yeah, that's a great acronym because, I mean, you know, corporations could always buy airplanes and deduct them, right? Just like they can buy cars and deduct them. But individuals couldn't.
1: Right.
0: But now, if you're a billionaire, you can buy a $50 million jet stream and write it off your taxes. But you and I can't buy a $50,000, you know, Escalade or whatever, you know, or a Toyota Prius or something and write it off our taxes. So, you know, there you go.
1: Correct.
0: It's crazy.
1: So greed over people. Greed over people.
0: I love it. Mike, thank you.
1: They are just greed.
0: Yeah, that was a good one. Yeah. William in Albany, New York. Hey, William, what's up?
2: Hi, Tom. How you doing? Thanks for doing what you do. I had a question about kind of stemming off that last guy also was if you can write off the Lear jets, the rich can, and we can't, what candidate can get in there and actually pass legislation to maybe change these laws and close these loopholes?
0: I think pretty much any Democrat right now, William. I mean, that law was passed without a single Democratic vote.
2: Oh, yeah?
0: Yeah, that was the big, beautiful bill.
2: It seems like nobody closes these loopholes, like, no matter, so that the rich can't take advantage of them, hiding their money, et cetera. You know what I mean?
0: It is true. It is true. And there was an attempt to close a number of loopholes, you know, with the For the People Act. And again, you know, we got stabbed in the back by Joe Manchin and Kyrsten Sinema because some friendly billionaires paid them off. And now I think we're going to get stabbed in the back by John Fetterman, frankly.
2: Yeah, right. And of course, it just seems like we need to get a whole new slate in there.
0: I'm with you. I'm with you. We've got some really good progressives out there, and we need to be paying attention to them. William, thank you for the call. Well said. Abby in La Crosse, Wisconsin. Hey, Abby, what's up?
3: Hi, Tom. Something about the interview that the Orange Bozo did last Friday, defiling my hometown in the process, by the way. Nobody's talked about it, and I'm really surprised. At the very end of the interview, he vandalized NBC's equipment. He took the microphone off of his jacket. He dropped it on the floor between his feet. He whined about the rain for a little while. Thank you for raining on his parade. And then he stood up and he put his foot on the microphone and he squashed it like a bug. And you can even hear it go crinkle, crinkle, and then go completely silent. I read about it on my Midas Touch post, and I couldn't believe it. I had to go back and watch the interview to see that it was real. At the very end, after he's whining about the rain, watch his foot. He steps on the mic, twists his foot to crush the mic into the floor.
0: Wow. And those are not cheap microphones, by the way. Those are $300-$400
3: a piece.
0: Yeah. I've bought them before. Yeah. I'm wearing one right now. They're a couple hundred bucks for the good ones.
3: Yeah, they're not cheap.
0: Yeah. That's amazing.
3: Yeah, so I had to bring that up because I was really surprised that nobody else so far has that he was so angry that he vandalized their equipment on
0: this
3: his way out.
0: This is how pathetic and childish.
3: He's a loser.
0: Yeah, he really is. He really is. Abby, thank you very much for the call. Well said. It's 11 minutes before the hour. We'll be in just a couple seconds. I'll be back with more of your calls in just a second. Stay with us.

0: Hey, thanks so much for sharing our program and for reaching out to our stations and sponsors and letting them know that you're listening. It really means a lot to us. Welcome back. 9 minutes before the hour, picking up your calls here. CJ in Stoughton, Wisconsin. Hey, CJ, what's on your mind today?
1: Yeah, Tom, thank you again for taking my call. I really appreciate it. Love your program. Don't agree with you much, but why listen to someone that you agree with them all the time? So
0: I'm with
1: you.
0: Something
1: you haven't discussed, I don't believe. The Southern
0: Poverty Law Center?
1: What is it? The SPLC, Southern Party Law Center, been charged by the Department of Justice just to show how corrupt some of these supposed organizations are, charged with 11 counts of fraud, bank fraud, money laundering. Find out that people donate to an organization that's supposed to fight racism and hate and things like that, and they're donating money using donors' money and sending it to people like organizations like the Ku Klux Klan. And there's a meeting on the House House Committee today, Judicial Committee, and it's very informative because they have the leader of that Southern Poverty Law Center on. And, yeah, it's amazing. I watch C-SPAN all the time, all three channels, record them all, and I watch them back if you want to hear the truth of where people stand. But it's
0: so CJ, set me straight if I'm misunderstanding something. And I'm a donor to the Southern Poverty Law Center, have been for years. I send them a little bit of money every month. My understanding is that, you know, part of their charter, what they're there to do is to expose hate groups like the Klan, like you mentioned. And so and they're supported by donors like me. And so what they did is they hired a few people who went to the Klan and said, yeah, I hate them black people too. Let me in, you know, and basically they infiltrated several of these organizations. And the charge from the Republicans who hate the fact that SPLC has been exposing these racist organizations, because so many of these racist organizations actually support the GOP these days and particularly support Trump, you know, marching through the Capitol with Confederate flags and things. The charge from the Trump administration is that somehow I was defrauded as a donor because I was expecting my money to fight fascism and hate when, in fact, I was paying for a guy who was on the, you know, who was inside the Klan reporting back to the SPLC. I don't see what's wrong with that, CJ. What am I missing?
1: Well, the mere fact, the hypocrisy, because, see, you're talking about a whistleblower, right?
0: I'm talking about spies.
1: But they are, yeah, and you see how the Democrat Party treats whistleblowers.
0: Now, well, this has nothing to do with the Democratic Party.
1: Now,
0: there's no such thing as a Democratic Party.
1: You support Plattner, who...
0: No, let's not go down rabbit holes here, CJ. What's wrong?
1: Well, you're the one that deflected.
0: Well, no, I'm not. I'm trying to get to the you know, what's wrong with the SPLC using my donor money to pay spies on these right-wing groups? What's wrong with that?
1: Okay. What's wrong with it? Because they're using the government as also. It's not the organization.
0: They don't get money from the government.
1: The government and defrauding the way they file their money and taxes. They're defrauding and money laundering money, and they're not being honest with their donors. At least you're being honest, and that's what the defense they're using now, but that's not what they were telling people, and that's not what they're doing.
0: Well, I've known forever that the SPLC was paying for spies. I've known that for decades. I mean, I've literally supported the SPLC for probably two decades.
1: Hey, you know, the Civil Rights Act would not have passed without a majority, 100% Republicans voted for it. And only a small percentage of Democrats.
0: I know that was back in the day when the southern states were mostly run by Democrats who were racists.
1: All along, that's not true, Tom.
0: Well, I remember Strom Thurmond and you know, all those guys, you know, who were Democrats. They became Republicans after 65. I do. I remember Robert Bird well. He was a grand wizard of the Klan, and he was a Democrat.
1: Yeah.
0: And he repudiated it. He renounced it.
1: A Republican or a Democrat?
0: He renounced it. I mean, that the Democratic Party, you're right. Up until 1965, it was the home for the racists. You're absolutely right. And the Republican Party, and that's why Martin Luther King voted Republican. But after 65, the Republican Party picked up the racists and said, we'll take these guys. CJ, I'm out of time. I'm sorry, it's the end of the show, but it's always good hearing from you. Thank you for the call. And thank you for being with us today. We'll be back tomorrow, same time, same place. In the meantime, don't forget, democracy is not a spectator sport, as I think you just saw. It requires all of us. So get out there, get active, tag, you're it. Have a great afternoon. Be good to yourself and the folks around you. Stay safe. Eat your veggies, get your exercise. And I will catch up with you tomorrow.

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1: Years ago, when I announced that I was leaving my job as editor of the Texas Observer to run for political office, I had to admit that going into politics is the only downward career move one can take from journalism. But being both a journalist and a politician does hone one's ability to detect the smell of BS. And we Americans are presently getting a noxious blast of that stench from our warmongering Department of Defense. The vast trillion-dollar Pentagon is the ultimate Big Brother bureaucracy, literally empowered to compel thousands of Americans to die in foolish military misadventures cooked up by political partisans and profiteering corporate contractors. That's why it's so alarming that Trump's Project 2025 autocrats are now rushing to slam an iron door of censorship on reporters trying to inform us commoners about the militaristic schemes and corporate fraud that comes from inside this government fortress. In the name of defending freedom, Trump's palace guards are banning media outlets that displease His Royal Highness. Also, Pretty Boy Pete, Trump's made-for-TV Pentagon honcho, has even decreed that reporters must be tightly monitored by military escorts while doing interviews, reviewing documents, and otherwise exercising the essential constitutional rights of our nation's free press. The good news is that rather than kowtowing to the autocrats, dozens of media organizations have told Pete to stuff it, choosing to do old-school outsider digging into this insider war machine. This is Jim Hightower saying, meanwhile, the Project 2025 authoritarians hail their clampdown on free press rights by touting their, quote, fresh relationship with what they call their new Pentagon press corps. Right, it's their partisan press corps, not ours.
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4: Welcome to Native America Calling. I'm Sean Spruce. Two brand new albums offer glimpses of Indigenous influence, both subtle and obvious. Kerry Morin's Pocket of Time includes 11 original songs and covers that he says reflect his time on the Crow Reservation in Montana. And Canadian indie rock band Status No Status is out with their third studio record, Big Changes, with Indigenous touches starting with the band's name and continuing on with the chime of jingle dresses. We'll hear about both these projects right after the news.

0: This is National Native News. I'm Antonia Gonzalez. The Bureau of Land Management oversees more than 12 million acres in Arizona alone. And much like the rest of the West, it has public lands making up national monuments that hold value for tribes. As KJZZ's Gabriel Piatrazio reports, President Trump's pick to run the BLM pledged to respect them in his confirmation hearing this week.
1: During his first term, Trump shrank the size of Bears Ears and Grand Staircase Escalante in Utah, only for President Biden to restore them and name 10 new ones. Former New Mexico Congressman Steve Pierce was committed to honoring those sites when asked by California Democratic U.S. Senator Alex Padilla.
2: Yes or no?
3: Yes.
2: Thank you. That's a great answer. Short, clear, concise, and on the record.
4: The Native Americans sometimes are overlooked from Washington and
2: not just sometimes, far too often.
4: We became a voice for them and would continue to do that.
1: Pierce doubled down when Senator Ruben Gallego asked about Arizona's Baj Nuajo Iktaktut Veni that Biden created near the South Rim in 2023.
4: In the Grand Canyon, it's one of the most magnificent things, frankly, in the world. So we'll do whatever we can to work with you any way that's necessary.
1: I'm Gabriel Piatrazio.
0: Language educators in Juneau are working to create a master's in teaching program for teaching Indigenous languages at the University of Alaska Southeast. It would be the first of its kind in Alaska. KTOO's Yvonne Crumry reports.
5: Tlingit language professor Kune Lance Twitchell talked about the possible future degree program during KTOO's Juneau Afternoon.
6: My colleague Ida Heather Burge and I collaborating to create a certificate in teaching Indigenous languages. And as we look at how our language is taught in Alaska, who teaches them, what are their qualifications, what are they permitted to do in the current school systems? Mm. And what they're permitted to do is just not enough.
5: The program would be for those who want to go into teaching Alaska Native languages to all ages. There are more than 20 distinct Indigenous languages throughout the state.
6: This degree has to go before the Board of Regents. And so we're very hopeful that they will see the value in it. They'll see the need. They'll see the demand.
5: He said that while Southeast Alaska Native languages have endured and continue to grow, they should still be prioritized, and with urgency, by schools and communities.
6: But to be able to get to that is going to take some monumental shifts in the way that we do things, which is really hard today, because one of the things that a colonial government likes to do is pretend that there's no time, there's no money, everything's already spoken for.
5: Twitchell said this program would create more pathways for educators who can advocate for time, money, and effort to go into revitalizing Indigenous languages. And he said the program would focus on the hows of teaching Indigenous languages, how to create schools, build programs, and what materials to use. University officials are currently reviewing the proposal. After that, it'll be up to the University of Alaska Board of Regents to decide whether to approve the program. I'm Yvonne Cormery.
0: A 17th candidate has entered the Alaska governor's race. Mita DeWitt is a traditional healer drawing on her Tlingit heritage. She teaches at the University of Alaska. She's running as an independent candidate, unaffiliated with any party.
7: I care about our future, and I care about the way that we steward our lands and want to see a state that has a thriving ecosystem and healthy communities that can live in perpetuity.
0: In 2021, DeWitt chaired a campaign to recall Governor Mike Dunleavy. The petition gathered more than 60,000 signatures, but fell short of the number needed for a recall election. Her campaign website lists a wide array of priorities, from cost of living to healthcare to the state economy. I'm Antonia Gonzalez.

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3: This is Native America Calling. I'm Sean Spruce. Anishinaabe artist Adam Sturgeon and his band Status Non-Status tackle big concepts like personal indigenous identity and collective healing from colonialism in their upcoming album, Big Changes. The record seamlessly weaves heavy and anthemic guitars with gentle pop melodies, blending genres like noise rock, grunge, and post-rock into a dynamic listening experience. And Crow and Assiniboine singer-songwriter Carrie Morin's new album, Pocket of Time, is a heartfelt reflection of everyday life on the Crow Reservation in Montana. 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It's another impressive new addition in Morin's prolific catalog. Today, both Carrie Morin and Adam Sturgeon join us for our monthly Native playlist to talk about their new and upcoming music. 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It's also 1-800-99-NATIVE. Joining us now from Fort Collins, Colorado, is singer-songwriter Carrie Morin. He is Crow and Assiniboine. Carrie, good morning, and welcome to Native America Calling. Good to have you back on the show.
4: Hi, Sean. Thanks for having me on the show. I appreciate it.
3: We appreciate you taking time, Carrie. Now, let's get into this here. The songs on your new album, they are rooted in moments, memories, everyday life in Crow Country there in Montana, where you're from. What went through your mind while making this album?
4: Well, I had an interesting upbringing because my father was in the Air Force. So he moved around, but he's like a popular guy. So he got assignments that he liked, and most of it was in Montana. So we were always kind of close to my mother's home, which was Crow Agency, Lodgegrass. So we would go back and forth between there and wherever my father was assigned. So I kind of grew up in both places. It was a great life. I learned a lot.
3: Yeah, it sounds like it. So what are some of the memories and experiences that are reflected now in this new body of work you're coming out with?
4: Well, a lot of it is written from different perspectives. In the 90s, I wrote a play called Turtle Island, and the beginnings of that, I just wanted to have characters to write songs about. I ended up writing a play, and mission accomplished. This last album that we did a couple years ago, I wrote songs also from a different perspective, and all the songs are inspired by the paintings of Charles M. Russell. And so this Pocket of Time album is kind of the same idea. I'm writing, but more for like television productions, movie ideas, and different characters. But it's natural, you know, I'm going to tap into things from my childhood, and those memories are riding horses in the mountains around Lodgegrass, or spending time at Crow Fair, spending a lot of my time at my grandfather's house, which is right on the Little Bighorn River, and then the time driving back and forth between like Great Falls, Montana, and where I went to high school, and, you know, back to my grandfather's house, two very different worlds.
3: Different worlds sounds like a really, really good life, though. Kerry, let's go ahead and listen to the title track, Pocket of Time. We'll listen first, and then we'll talk about it. Let's hear it.

0: That was the song Pocket of Time from the album of the same name, released earlier this month by Crow and Assiniboine musician Carrie Morin. And Carrie, that song just has a really, really good vibe to it. And I understand it was initially written for a television pilot. It's kind of a love song to a place. How did it all come together?
1: Well, I was on the road. My wife and I, Celeste, when we tour, we usually take both our dogs and we travel the U.S. in an RV. And I remember we left and we were heading east out of Colorado. And I had like a couple of ideas for songs as I was driving. So I asked her to jot some things down. And then somewhere along in that tour, we were in Alabama and the RV was parked in a pasture. And I got out my camera and set it up behind the RV and sat and played that song as I was reading the lyrics that we had written. And it was first kind of a blues song. And when that tour ended and I got back and looked at that video, I recorded the song probably four times in different ways. And I did it with more instrumentation, but then I went back to what ended up on the album. I just like the strings and the kind of the gentle feel of it. It's kind of a short track too, isn't it?
0: A little bit, yeah. Well, you got me thinking now more about your songwriting process, because you came on our show back in 2017 and you talked about how you'll write stacks of lyrics out near a canyon in Fort Collins. And is that still your process for other songs that you write? Do you go out there and hang out in that canyon, or do you have other strategies that work for you too?
1: I have like a whole bunch of different ways of doing things, and none of it's really planned. If we're on tour and I have some time and an idea, you know, I'll sit down and jot it down wherever we are. And a lot of times, whatever the location is, whatever I happen to be looking at the time, we'll get into that song somehow. But that song, the imagery really comes from the time spent on the Crow Res at my grandfather's house, hanging out with my cousins. And then my dad made it in there a little bit too. My dad was he bought a house about 5 miles outside of Great Falls when I was a kid. So we did a lot of driving back and forth between town and our house. And he was the kind of guy that if he saw something laying on the road, he would stop and pick it up, a screwdriver, whatever, you know. It's like he was always collecting stuff. And there was a gravel pit about halfway between our house and town. And the big trucks would pull onto the main road that our house was on. And as they made the corner, pulling onto that, gravel would spill off the truck. Mm-hmm. And once a month, me and my dad would go down there with scoop shovels in the pickup truck and pick up the gravel that fell off the truck. And that's how we put gravel on our driveway.
0: Oh, being resourceful. Gee whiz.
1: He was a reservation guy too. You know, he grew up around Wolf Point, so he was very crafty.
0: Yeah, sounds like. Well, we were talking before the show about, you know, how big Montana is and how much driving there is. And I know, you know, that's a little bit of a drive between Great Falls and Lodgegrass or Crow Agency area. So I imagine he found a lot of cool stuff along the road, including screwdrivers. But Carrie, we're going to take a short break. We're going to come back. We'll talk more and we'll play some more music as well. And for listeners who would like to join us right now, if you would like to talk with Carrie Morin, what are you waiting for? 1-800-996-2848.

0: The Chivac Native Village in Alaska is among organizations tasked with cleaning up derelict crab pots, old fishing nets, and other debris that pose problems for marine life. We'll hear about that and other Native-led efforts to remove the potentially dangerous waste increasingly fouling the oceans. That's on the next Native America Calling.
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0: Thank you for listening to Native America Calling. Acclaimed Crow and Assiniboine singer-songwriter Kerry Morin joins us today to talk about his new album, Pocket of Time. The album is another impressive entry of Morin's blues and Native Americana. Listeners can join the conversation at 1-800-996-2848, or you can leave a comment on our website and social media pages, Instagram, Facebook, Blue Sky, or Threads. Either of those will work for you. Kerry, on the album you have a couple of covers that I want to ask you about. One is a Van Morrison song titled "And It Stoned Me," and another song, it's by the Eagles, and it's one that's really close to my heart because I can remember as a child when this song came out, "Best of My Love." These are some pretty old songs, going back, you know, to the 1970s and earlier. Tell me more. What's the meaning for you choosing these two specific songs for the album?
3: Well, you know, back in the day, I used to play guitar for a band called The Atoll. And this is back in the late 80s, 90s. And we would travel around, and we were a dance band, essentially. And I always really appreciated songs that people would recognize, but give it a twist. You know, I still got a chance to arrange something the way that I liked it. And maybe they didn't initially recognize it, but they would go, "Oh, that's a Bee Gees tune," or, you know, "That's an Eagles tune," or whatever. And that's how that "Best of My Love" ended up on the album, because I'm pretty sure I played that with the band 100 years ago. But I think back in those days, I just played one chord and sang that melody over one chord, and it sounded a little uncomfortable at times, but I just really liked the feel that it's a melody that you recognize, but there's something odd about it, you know. It was still a dance beat and people still appreciated it, but I always wanted to give it a little bit of intrigue.
0: Yeah, I really like it. I mean, that song, I just remember that was, I was like 6 years old. I remember when that song came out. My family was going through a really difficult time. And I can remember when I hear that song, and when I heard your cover of it, listening to it before the show, it takes me right back. I just remember that time so well. Great stuff, Kerry. Let's listen to another track. This is part of the song titled "I Remember You." Give us an intro and then we'll play it.
3: Okay. This song was another song that I recorded a bunch of different times in many different ways. And we ended up taking out the dining room in our house and replacing it with gear. So there's a drum kit where the table used to be. And we essentially turned half of our house into a recording studio, and I gave the band a choice of songs, and that's the first one they picked. It's like, "Let's play this one," and they picked the tempo and the feel for it and everything, and I went with it, and it turned out to be my favorite song on the album so far.

0: That was the track I Remember You from Carrie Moran's new album, Pocket of Time. And Carrie, before the song, you shared how you turned half your house into a recording studio with a drum kit and the dining room and everything. And it really, I guess it works because your wife Celeste, of course, you know, is one of your musical collaborators, and you've got your 5-piece band Ghost Dog. So you get away with it, right? Because you've got so much music in your family. But tell me more about your band and your wife and just how you all collaborate together so well.
1: Well, Celeste doesn't miss the dining table. We've learned to eat dinner on the couch with the puppies. But the band, I think we influence each other. I can bring a song to the band and have an idea of how I think it will go, and they come up with something that moves it in a different direction. And I really love that because I get tired of my ideas, you know, and I always like it when there's an influence that will drag a song in a different direction. Celeste and I, you know, we've experienced so much and met so many people over the couple of decades that we've been driving around, touring either here in the U.S. or in Europe. We just experienced a lot of things, and there's a lot of song fodder there, you know. So I think some of these songs are really from my childhood memory, but there's plenty of stuff that Celeste and I have experienced together, and we get to relive it when we hear these songs on the radio.
0: Carrie, I want to ask you about the song Jug in the Water. It was featured in season 3 of Dark Winds. What did you think about how they used the song in the episode, and just what's it like to hear your music used on television and film?
1: Well, it's a thrill, of course. I mean, that's really been my focus in the last couple of years. It's that much of a thrill. I just want to, it's like fishing, you know, it's just, I want to get another one. And we were really happy that they chose that song. And that particular song was written when we were touring in the southern U.S. And I always really liked Doug Kershaw when I was a kid. He was a fiddle player from around New Orleans. I don't know how I ever ended up with his records as a child growing up in Montana. I didn't even know what Louisiana or New Orleans was at the time, but I just love that guy's songs and the way he played fiddle. And that song was kind of inspired by our driving around and witnessing the things that he used to write about, like Lake Pontchartrain and the Mississippi River, and playing shows around there and getting to know people. And that's where that song came from. It's just the Louisiana experience that we really appreciate and go back and visit as often as we can.
0: Really cool how much you travel and just the way you're able to incorporate so many different regions of the United States into your music. I just really respect that a lot, especially from a native artist like yourself. Now, let's talk about your guitar playing also, because you've been compared to blues masters like Reverend Gary Davis, Mississippi John Hurt. How do you keep your playing fresh and learning new techniques? What's your routine like?
1: Well, when I'm recording an album, I don't get a chance to play as much guitar as I would if I wasn't recording an album. Because I'll sit and play for hours, and it kind of depends on what I'm listening to at the time. And there was a time, especially when I was playing a lot with Putafay in Europe, where we listened and played a lot of acoustic blues, and that really had a huge influence in my life moving forward. It changed my guitar playing forever. And that's mostly because of the artists that I was listening to, which was some of the ones you just mentioned. And these days, I'm recording so much, I don't get a chance to play as much acoustic guitar as I used to. But I try to when I can, you know. And we still do live shows. We still tour. And we do shows both with the band and as a duo, and I do solo shows from time to time. So when I pick up an electric guitar, I play electric just like I play acoustic guitar now. It's all really based off of those lessons that I learned playing with Pouta Fey and playing acoustic blues.
0: How many guitars do you own, Kerry? I'm just curious.
1: I have no idea. There's some that haven't been played in years that are still around. We have guitars that come and go. Sometimes people drop guitars off. And sometimes I'll have one for a long time and give it to somebody else. So they come and go. There's not too many. I used to have a lot of guitars, but I don't really anymore. There's probably 10.
0: Okay.
1: 9 or 10, something like that.
0: That's 9 more than I have.
1: Yeah, we used to have a whole bunch of them.
0: For some people, I think it's like an addiction. They just start getting them and they just can't stop. I know that's cool. Let's listen to a caller here. We have Ron on the line, and he's joining us from Albuquerque. He's tuning in on radio station KUNM. Hi, Ron. What's your comment?
2: Oh, yes. I just wanted to say I'm a radio host here on KUNM, and we do indigenous radio program every Sunday afternoon. I'm one about 4 radio hosts, and I just wanted to tell you that your music is hitting the airwaves, and we're on the internet, so it's worldwide, and I just wanted to let you know and give you support and knowing that, you know, sometimes you say, well, is my music really getting out there? Well, in the Southwest region, it is. And I just wanted to say, I ran across one of your albums. It was an older album and had a real... It was the beginning of the album. I can't recall the name of the album right offhand, but it had a real bluesy track. The first track off that album was unbelievable. I just want to send encouragement and support and say, keep up the good work because it's getting to us, and I'm sharing it as much as I can.
0: Hey, wow. Thank you, Ron. Go ahead, Kerry.
1: Ron, that means a lot. I appreciate that, and I hope that your audience enjoys the recordings. The recordings have changed a lot over the years, but he's talking about one of the very first 3 solo acoustic albums that I recorded, and they were all real heavily blues-based, and like I said, solo. It was just me and a guitar, and live in the studio. There wasn't any studio tricks or anything. I would sit in front of microphones and sing. And those were fun albums to make, and I'm glad that people are still listening to them.
0: Kerry, thanks for coming on the show today. This has been wonderful. Much continued success to you going forward, okay?
1: Thanks so much for having me, and I look forward to hearing the rest of the show.
0: Absolutely. 1-800-996-2848 for other listeners who would like to join the conversation. And with that, let's go ahead and bring our next musician into the conversation now. This is Adam Sturgeon, who joins us from Ontario, Canada. He is the founder and singer-songwriter for the band Status Non-Status. He is Anishinaabe. Adam, hello, good afternoon. Welcome to Native America Calling.
3: Thanks for having me.
0: Buju, it's good to have you on the show as well, Adam. Now, Big Changes, that is the title of your upcoming album, comes out soon. And you've also gone through some big changes in recent years. What's been your inspiration for the music in this new collection coming out?
3: You know, a lot of it is just about observing the community and the city and the things that are affecting my immediate environment. We live in London, Ontario. Sometimes we call it the other London. And it's a pretty tough city these days. There's a lot of addiction and homelessness or issues with housing, I guess we should say. And things are in a bit of a rough way. And so Big Changes is kind of just a part of acknowledging that struggle and stress and trying to find a way forward.
0: I personally kind of struggle sometimes with change. It's tough for me to adapt to new situations. How about you? Are you a person who really looks forward to change and embraces it? Or are you more of a stay the course kind of person?
3: I think I'm pretty slow and steady for sure. I don't mind change. I like to learn and grow and come to new places with things, but I think sometimes that takes a little bit of time.
0: Yeah, absolutely. Adam, your band, the sound, it's kind of hard to pinpoint. It's been described by some as moccasin gaze, a play on the shoegaze genre. But it's far more than that. There's elements of noise and grunge. What informs your current sound?
3: Again, a lot, like, you know, a lot of it has to do with like what I see and where I live. And sometimes I think, you know, that really portrays itself more in the lyrics, of course, but sometimes that grit comes out in the music and the sonics as well. But, you know, we also have our folk roots and, you know, we did grow up listening to a lot of that sort of 90s lo-fi music. So, you know, stuff that's a little bit more rough around the edges at times, but, you know, still a little bit approachable.
0: Adam, we're going to take a short break. We're going to come back and we've got a couple of tracks that we're going to play from the album. We're going to talk more about your music, about your career. I also want to ask you about your connection to the sport of hockey. 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
2: You're listening to Native America Calling. I'm your host, Sean Spruce. Let's continue now with our conversation with Anishinaabe artist Adam Sturgeon from the band Status Non-Status. Their album Big Changes comes out next week. And Adam, let's go ahead and take a listen to one of these songs from Big Changes. It's titled Basket Weaving.

0: step before swift and graceful.
1: That was the song Basket Weaving from our guest Adam Sturgeon of the band Status Non-Status. Their upcoming album, Big Changes, comes out on March 6th. And Adam, this song was inspired by a friend of yours. Tell us the story.
2: I made this song with one of my bandmates, Coco Colleen Collins, who is an Odawa poet. Not to be confused, or possibly to be confused with Ottawa, our capital city, but Odawa people are obviously relatives of Anishinaabe, Potawatomi people. And we were just exploring some different stories that we were learning about our ancestors and how they would wade out into the water to find the right type of branch to create the baskets that they would weave. And asking that question, like, how far have we come? How disconnected are we? What is it that we could be doing to re-examine and re-explore those ideas together? So it was really just like a piece of reconnected tissue for the two of us.
1: Mm-hmm. Adam, it's been 5 years since the band changed the name to Status Non-Status. And for people in Canada, this is a legal designation. It refers to Indian status. But for those of us not in Canada, tell us more about how status is defined, and how does someone like yourself identify as Indigenous but not have status?
2: Yeah, you know, it's a very complicated scenario for a lot of people, and there can be a lot of noise about who is or who isn't Indigenous enough. And certainly in Canada, because our government has created a law that defines us. So it's not our own people often that get to exercise our own sovereignty, but the government who says you are connected or not. And so through those policies, they've removed legitimate Indigenous people, whether they wanted to become doctors or lawyers in the past, whether they joined the military, which is the likely case in my family's scenario. So despite having our names, knowing who our ancestors are and how we're connected to community, we still do not have our treaty rights. So my family is currently non-status, and we are going through that process of regaining that, which has been a long conversation. My dad will be hopefully receiving his status very soon, and he's in his 70s. And it's been a lifelong journey of, in some ways, disconnection, but in other ways, that extreme yearning for being a part of something, because we tend to exist between the lines. We don't exist in the mainstream society the way that they would like us to, and we aren't always able to participate in our communities the way that we want to. So for me to change the name, to put that out there, is to show people who we are, to bring awareness to this issue, and to be as honest and open as possible about that existence.
1: I really like the way you describe that, Adam, and I think so many of us can relate to that issue on so many levels. Let's go back to the phones. We have another KUNM New Mexico listener. This is Michael, who tunes into the show from his home in Jemez Pueblo. Hello, Michael.
3: Hey, brother. How are you doing?
1: Doing well, brother.
3: That last song that you guys played reminded me of those traveling songs that were on Powwow Highway, you know, that came all the way from up north to supposedly Denver, but if you looked at it real well, you know, it was Santa Fe. But, you know, those traveling songs, you know, whether you're going to a powwow or you're going to a long distance Pueblo feast, you see all these different terrains in whatever country you're in, and it also makes you contemplate of what you're going to see.

0: or what you have seen in the past when you've gone to such a event. And it's just mind-boggling sometimes what goes through your mind.
1: Yeah, thank you for calling in, Michael. Really appreciate that perspective of road music. Adam, let's hear some more from the upcoming album. This is the song titled Bones. And like Basket Weaving, it has a strong Indigenous theme. Can you tell us about this before we play it?
2: Yeah, I think Bones is kind of like a historical examination. There's a video that's coming out next week, and it stars my son, and it shares some different documents about our ancestors. And the song really talks about things beginning with that fur trade and how when they came over here, our worth became dependent on top hats and copper pennies and things that were not exactly who we were. Those were the introductions and a sort of an examination through that past and how that impacts us as individuals today.

0: The band Status Non-Status's upcoming album Big Changes. And Adam, wow, just another really, really good track. I just love the energy there, the vibe that I feel from your music, and it's very cerebral. Really just gets me thinking about my own life and just some of the issues that I face, and as Native people we all kind of seem to face together. So great job. And like I mentioned, I want to talk a little bit about how when you were younger, you suffered an arm injury, and it ended a very promising professional hockey career. And I know your dad that you talked about a little bit earlier, he was an NHL player. He passed the sport down to you. What was that like? Because, again, that was a change when you had to make that transition from being an athlete into a whole new area of your life.
1: You know, it's a really interesting experience to go from sort of a sporty culture to something more artistic. You know, there are very often differences in the types of people, but I've been able to take a lot of the tools I learned as an athlete, the team playing, the role playing, the, you know, understanding that each person has a different value no matter what the contribution. So that's like a really big takeaway. And the other is that I've always been encouraged to explore my dreams, to live my life to the fullest. Sure, I've had some pretty rotten jobs since and along the way too, but there's that great encouragement having come from that lineage of putting everything behind something that you love. So I'm really thankful for that.
0: Mm. Adam, did you watch the Olympics on Sunday, the gold medal game? I'm just curious.
1: I did, of course. Yeah, it's an interesting time. You know, there's a lot of different turmoil and conversations around the culture of hockey, the differences between our countries and the struggles that we're going through. And there's a lot of layers to that, more than just the game, eh?
0: Yeah, there really are. And it seems like that those matchups between the U.S. and Canada, they're just kind of a proxy for so much of that. And I guess I'd rather see people, you know, hash it out on the ice than in other ways that could be more harmful. So, Adam, it makes me think, though, more about just, you know, your band's going to be going on tour. And what's it like as a Canadian musician, as a Native musician, touring in here in the U.S. and then also overseas?
1: You know, I think it's a part, like that caller called in. It's like it's all about that travel and the things that connect us. So I think that's a part of who we were. We were nomads or something like that. You know, we traveled, and that's just a big part of what we do. And I've been so fortunate, you know, without hockey or music, I don't think I would have seen all the things that I've seen. And it's a really beautiful experience in a lot of ways. And of course, there's always the nuance, because I do think that as Indigenous people, we do see things through the lens of what it could have been like, or what our life was like in that distant past. And so I think we always kind of examine it. And maybe that's where some of that cerebral music comes from.
0: Are there challenges right now, like with regard to visas and other types of permits that you need to travel?
1: Yeah, for sure. So right now, like I said, I'm non-status, so I wouldn't be able to exercise what's called the J Treaty, which some of my bandmates are able to do. So they're able to use their Canadian status card as a passport and are allowed to work on either side of the border. But the visas are really expensive for us to visit the U.S. So for a band, it could be, you know, $5,000-$10,000 U.S. just to get there. And you know, if we're just playing a few shows, that's maybe all the money that we would make, or even less. Whereas American artists are able to come to Canada for upwards of 2 weeks and basically play for free and visit for free. So in Canada, what that means, though, is that sometimes those American artists are receiving money that our granting system set aside for Canadian artists. So there is a little bit of a conversation that maybe we could have about the collaboration there. But, yeah, it's very tough for us to get over the border right now, for sure.
0: Okay. All right. Well, Adam, unfortunately, we're out of time. We're going to have to wrap up the show. But thank you very much for coming on the show. And just much success. Looking forward to the official release next week.
1: Big thank you. Miigwech.
0: And with that, I'd like to thank both of our guests who joined us today, Adam Sturgeon and also Carrie Morin. Join us again next week. We'll have another lineup of interesting conversations about Indigenous issues and topics. Our executive producer is Art Hughes. Our producers are Andy Murphy, Sol Traverso, and Joe Thompson. Marino Spencer is the engineer with help this week from Roman Garcia. Sho McPolin is the digital producer. Nola Daves Moses is the distribution director. Bob Peterson is the network manager for Native Voice One. Clifton Chadwick is our national underwriting sales director. Antonia Gonzalez is the anchor for National Native News. Charles Sather is our chief operations officer. The president and CEO of Kawanak Broadcast Corporation is Jacqueline Salee. Have a safe weekend. I'm Sean Spruce.

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On this show, you'll hear solutions journalism for social justice, fueling action, not despair. I'm Sonali Kolhatkar, host and executive producer. This week, we'll break down New York City's newest proposal to tax the rich, a so-called pied-à-terre tax, to raise revenues from the second homes of the wealthy. Emily Eisner of Fiscal Policy Institute will be my guest. Then we'll turn to Steve Phillips, whose new book tackles the Trump administration's reversal of racial equity policies by turning the argument around. Instead of wondering why people of color are kept out of positions of power, Steve asks, why are white men so overrepresented in upper echelons? His new book is called Are White Men Smarter Than Everybody Else? Playing Offense in the Fight for Racial Justice in America. And finally, we'll mark May Day with Amazon Labor Union co-founder and vice president Derek Palmer, who has a new handbook for modern-day union organizing. That's coming up in just a moment.

0: 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New York City Mayor Zohran Mamdani, together with New York Governor Kathy Hochul, has proposed a new tax on non-resident second homeowners in the city. The so-called pied-à-terre tax is a surcharge on homes valued at $5 million or more, owned largely by people who don't live in the city year-round. While the tax has wealthy homeowners up in arms, some tax experts say it doesn't go far enough to address the city's major budgetary shortfall. Among them is my guest, Emily Eisner, the acting executive director and chief economist at the Fiscal Policy Institute. Welcome to the program, Emily.
1: Thanks so much for having me.
0: What is this tax? I gave the broad outlines of it. A lot of people who own second, third homes in New York City aren't having it, don't like it. How badly would it actually impact them, if we should even have that as a consideration? But what exactly is that tax?
1: Yeah, you know, some of the details of the tax haven't been ironed out yet. I think that the mayor and the governor are in negotiations over this. What we do know is that they're aiming to raise a total of about $500 million from the tax overall, and they expect to tax about 10,000 to 15,000 units. Keep in mind that these are units that are worth, apartments that are worth more than $5 million at the market rate. So these are people who own $5 million apartments as their second homes, or third or fourth. So I don't expect this to be a high enough tax for people to feel a budget strain. And as you sort of said in your introduction, $500 million is about a tenth of the budget gap that New York City has. So this is not really that large a proposal in the grand scheme of things.
0: So we don't yet know how big the surcharge will be. Is that accurate?
1: That's correct. Yeah, we don't know yet what the rate on the what the tax rate will be, or what the dollar amount of the tax will be on these units.
0: And Mamdani has gotten into trouble for holding up a particular billionaire as a great example by recording a promo video in front of a home that is owned by Citadel CEO Ken Griffin. That home is a penthouse worth $238 million. Emily, I cannot fathom that somebody has a second home worth that much. That means that they're basically using New York City as their playground. To have a penthouse that's worth $238 million in the city, that I imagine it should be an easy sell, right? To say that we're going to tax homes like that?
1: Yeah, I think that, you know, a lot of us regular folk who are sort of middle or upper middle class, working class, all sort of feel the strain of the affordability crisis, especially in New York City, where prices have been really high, and especially rents, home housing costs have been really high for decades now, and they've only grown over recent years. For there to be these, you know, extremely ultra rich people who own homes in the city that are worth, as you said, like gazillions of dollars. The proposal is to ask those people to pay their fair share. That shouldn't be a huge sell, especially because we've seen a real growth and strengthening in the tax the rich movement that has come along with Mayor Mamdani's sort of campaign and his proposals. But it sort of goes back in New York to 2021 when we saw the first Tax the Rich campaign. There's been a lot of growth in calls to, you know, create solutions to the dramatic inequality that we see.
0: So if this tax does get finalized and passed, it's expected to raise, or at least the proponents, the designers of it, the mayor of New York City and the governor of the state, hope to raise $500 billion.
1: $500 million.
0: This is one tenth, right, of what is needed. What could it take to to actually push that number higher, because Mamdani's been very clear when he came in that his predecessor essentially swept under the rug this massive budgetary shortfall, in large part because, of course, we've been letting the rich get away with paying fewer and fewer taxes, and also spending cuts often target those at the very bottom echelons. What would it take to have a tax, or to generate revenue, or to maybe, you know, have the budget math make sense that you suggest, that you are a proponent of?
1: Yeah, that's a great question. And to your point, I think that there's been a long time coming budget issue in New York City. And this really comes down to making sure that our tax system in the city is progressive and reflects the income distribution that we have in the city. And the reality is that this is one of the most unequal cities in the country, maybe the most unequal city in the whole country. We have incredibly high earners in New York City, and also incredible poverty and a struggling working and middle class. It's reasonable to try to get the tax system in line with that inequality so that we have high earners paying, you know, their fair share into the budget. What would it take to really close the budget gap? Well, we need more broad-based taxation that really targets sort of the whole upper class. I'm thinking specifically about households making $1 million or more per year in the city. So the current policy that we're talking about, the pied-à-terre, you know, that's really only taxing non-residents, but we really need to be looking at taxes that apply to residents of the city if we really want to make up the budget gap. And actually, since I'm on with you today, there was just today a proposal from the speaker of the city council and the mayor. They're now aligned on a new proposal called the pass-through energy tax credit reduction. That's a mouthful, but it's basically a way of increasing taxes on basically pass-through businesses, which includes hedge funds, it can include law firms. A lot of high earners have businesses that are called pass-through businesses. This would be a proposal to pretty marginally increase their taxes and raise about $1 billion for the city. This is the kind of proposal that we need to see more of if we really want to chip away at the whole $5.5 billion budget gap.
0: And so essentially, the pied-à-terre tax is sort of low-hanging fruit, right? The amount of whining that we're seeing from billionaires who are upset about taxes on their second or third properties, and of course from low-income conservatives who for some reason identify personally with these billionaires, even though they themselves might be worth so much less, that whining is so disproportionate to what they're actually going to end up having to pay. I'm wondering if the kinds of laws that we're seeing in, say, Washington state are something that you might back more. There's a millionaire's tax that will go into effect in 2028, a 9.9% tax on annual household incomes of $1 million or more, that would essentially then go to fund the things that most other residents of the majority of residents of Washington state rely on. Is that the kind of thing you want to see more of in New York state and the city of New York?
1: Yes. As I've been saying, I think that we need more progressive taxation in New York, Washington, Massachusetts, and actually it's kind of left people's minds, but in 2021, New York state increased taxes specifically on millionaire households. And it's really interesting that we have that recent example. We really put a small increase on households making $1 million or more per year. It's raised $3 billion annually for the state. It has not caused any exodus of millionaires from the state. The data reflects the fact that millionaires actually have grown in number since that tax increase went into effect in New York and in New York City. And we'd expect to see the same if they implement another increase on millionaire households taxes. Zohran Mamdani has been proposing a surtax on households making more than $1 million a year. The Fiscal Policy Institute has also supported a tax change of that nature for years.
0: Now, Governor Kathy Hochul is taking a lot of credit for this pied-à-terre tax. It seems to be something that, you know, a lot of mainstream Democrats are realizing is really popular with their base. But just from where I sit, it looks like she's basically being pushed by Mamdani and then realizing it's a winning issue and so sort of championing it together. And Mamdani is limited by what he can practically push through as an individual leader. But I'm, you know, in terms of what is viable or not viable, how viable is it for Mamdani to push for that sort of straightforward income tax and corporate tax that you're suggesting? And I know that it's tough to ask that question because that's a question that mass media like to ask, usually with the implication that it's not viable and therefore shouldn't be touched. But from a practical perspective, can he do it?
1: Well, I think that the pied-à-terre tax and this new push on the PTET, especially the pied-à-terre tax, the fact that Governor Hochul herself proposed the pied-à-terre tax indicates that there's a shift in the politics. Governor Hochul, I'm never going to be hard on someone for changing their view in favor of more progressive taxation. I think it's laudable that Governor Hochul has shifted towards wanting to ask high earners and extremely wealthy people to pay into providing the services that make New York City and New York State a great place to live. I think that that's a really great move in the right direction. And I'm really happy to see that she did that. And I think that that does, as you said, reflect a lot of effort from not just Mayor Mamdani, but also a large movement of people from all over the income distribution that can see that there are high earners that are not paying their fair share, that we have a sort of regressive taxation in this country, and that we need updates to our tax system to make sure that we can raise the revenue to pay for our schools, to pay for our roads, to pay for the public services that we all rely on. Do I think that an income tax or a corporate tax is likely in this state budget? I don't know the answer to that question. I think it's a very positive sign that the governor has shifted and is supporting a pied-à-terre. And as I mentioned earlier, the city council is now supporting this thing that is called the pass-through entity tax, which is a tax on pass-through businesses, which are largely very high earning businesses like hedge funds, law firms, other types of financial firms. A tax of this sort could raise a lot of money. It's very progressive. About 90% of the tax would come from high earners, those making over $1 million or more per year. It's completely within reason that the governor and the state legislature could support it. In fact, both houses of the state legislature already do support it. So getting the governor on board is the project. I don't have political insight besides the fact that clearly the politics are shifting and the dynamic is shifting.
0: Give out a website where people can find out more about Fiscal Policy Institute.
1: Yeah, it's fiscalpolicy.org. Please come visit our website. You're also free to shoot me an email, info@fiscalpolicy.org. We would love to hear from you.
0: Thank you so much, Emily, for joining us today. Best of luck to you.
1: My pleasure.
0: My guest has been Emily Eisner, the Acting Executive Director and Chief Economist at the Fiscal Policy Institute. And I'm Sonali Kohatkar, host and executive producer of Rising Up with Sonali, an independently produced, subscriber-supported program nationally syndicated to radio stations, free speech TV, and podcast platforms.

0: 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President Donald Trump's central domestic agenda appears to be reversing gains made by proponents of racial equality and ensuring minority rule by white men in dismantling federal diversity, equity, inclusion initiatives, encouraging white men to sue for racial discrimination, and exclusively welcoming white South Africans into the nation via the refugee program. Trump has been overt about his racist, sexist agenda. My next guest has coined a special term for Trump's white supremacist patriarchy and says it's time to go on the offense. Steve Phillips is a columnist for The Guardian and The Nation. He's also the host of the podcast Democracy in Color with Steve Phillips and the founder of the political media organization Democracy in Color. He's the author of the New York Times bestseller Brown is the New White, How the Demographic Revolution Has Created a New American Majority, and the national bestselling book How We Win the Civil War, Securing a Multiracial Democracy and Ending White Supremacy for Good. He now joins me to discuss his latest book, called Are White Men Smarter Than Everybody Else? Welcome to the program. Welcome back, I should say, Steve. It's so good to have you back with your latest book.
1: Thanks for having me. Glad to be here.
0: And so the subtitle for your book is important, Playing Offense in the Fight for Racial Justice in America. Let's start with how overrepresented white men really are in positions of power. If you listen to Trump and his allies, it seems as though white men are just being pushed out of everywhere and they are the ones facing the most discrimination. How untrue is that?
1: Right. Well, it's important to start with the baseline, right? That white men, by the latest census data, are 29% of the U.S. population. And so that's the baseline in terms of determining what is their representation in all of these other different sectors of society. And so you could start with presidents of the United States. We all have been men, all but one have been white men. 90% of the CEOs, the Fortune 500 companies, 90% of the companies that receive venture capital startup funding, around 80% of the United States Senate. And then across the board in like local organizations, college presidents, senior faculty on different campuses, most of the positions of power, influence, and decision-making in our society are held by white men. And they're certainly held by white men in significantly overrepresentative numbers than their numbers in the population.
0: And you coined the term swamp. Let's talk about that. When Trump came into power in his first presidential term in 2016, he promised to drain the swamp, but you were talking about a different swamp. What is that?
1: Yeah, well, I think first it's important to realize in terms of the obviously this moment we're in, the intensity and the ferocity of the attacks and everything, diversity and everything non-white male is very intense right now. It is important to recognize that much of this began before this president came back into office. And that's really originally how I came to write the book. I was asking what happened to the George Floyd commitments after George Floyd was killed. In 2020, people, you know, said they cared that Black Lives Matter and they made these pronouncements. And so obviously we're in this moment now where there's so much assault and everything, DEI, diversity, et cetera. And yet all of those things are attacking the remedies. They're not addressing the underlying problem of inequality and injustice, which everyone said they cared about back in 2020 and 2021. So that's what I'm trying to lift at. And so in terms of going back on the offense, I want to try to help us reframe this conversation. And then, frankly, the irony of the moment, the historical moment, is that for people who have been, you know, strong, forceful advocates for racial justice in the country, saw DEI as an inadequate, insufficient measure, and even affirmative action as an inadequate, insufficient measure. So that those things are now being seen as like the battering rams against white people is historically ironic, at least. And so we want to change the framework and change how people are actually thinking about this to be able to see that rather than focusing on the underrepresentation of people of color, which is historically how this conversation has unfolded, that let's look at the overrepresentation of whites and the overrepresentation of white men in particular, and which is a very different inquiry. So when you're looking at the underrepresentation, it leads you to like, what's wrong with people of color? What's wrong with women? They don't have enough education. They're not, you know, ambitious enough. Their families are falling apart, et cetera. But when you change the conversation to why are so many white men getting positions, it leads you in a different direction. And that's where we're trying to lift up this concept we're calling straight white American male preference. And the acronym for that is SWAMP. And so we are trying to be able to have us think about and understand that there is active preference being shown in a contemporary fashion for white men. And then we at Democracy in Color just released a podcast series where you have different academic experts talk about the social science basis of implicit bias, how we stereotype naturally and logically in terms of how the brain functions. And so we, when you shift the focus to why are we showing preferences to white men, that's a very different conversation than, oh, try to protect, you know, the DEI programs that we've had historically.
0: And if you listen to someone like Elon Musk, who every other day, if not every day, on Twitter is, you know, putting forward this myth that there is a white genocide, it becomes easy to be swept up in a completely different reality. How important is storytelling and the kind of media tropes around race and power that is important to address?
1: Right. And so that's why what we're trying to do is offer a tool to the movement around this conversation. Because I've been like watching a lot of these different YouTube videos of the critics of DEI, and they try to, and even the affirmative action case against, you know, Harvard for their affirmative action, the Supreme Court, they try to find one anomaly of the implementation of a remedy. It's like, well, it went in this way, so a certain person may have, you know, it's not the perfect example of justice or equality. And so they lift that up and they try to really take a wrecking ball to the remedy. But the terms of this narrative piece, if you change the conversation, and rather than just saying that, like, no, we have to protect this, this is important, just to ask the basic question, why are white men overrepresented? Why is the vast majority of venture capital funding going to startup companies going to white men? What is that about? And that's what I think could help us go back on the offensive and really counteract some of the things that, you know, Elon Musk, with all the money, literally the richest man in the world, and then the massive platforms that he controls, can just say things and say things without any empirical or evidentiary basis. And so us switching this dynamic and this mode to actually asking them to explain the situation rather than just kind of repeat these kind of very half-formed thoughts about the oppression of white people, which frankly goes back almost 400 years from the first time that people came into this country and held Africans in slavery, this notion about the threat to white people has been core to the mythology and the ideology and the character and the culture. They had slave laws in the 1600s that talked about the rapine nature and the savage nature of Africans who were being held in slavery. So that's what Musk is saying today, really is, certainly has a long tradition in terms of this country. But rather than just try to refute it, I think it can be more effective as a strategic fashion to just turn it and ask the question, well, what's your explanation for why so many white men, or why so many of the positions of power and influence are held by white men?
0: And I'm glad that in the beginning of our conversation, you pointed out that these attacks on attempts at equity predate Trump. I mean, all you have to even do is look at the New York Times, and they often have editorials about, you know, women ruining everything from men, and really taking for granted that white male overrepresentation in positions of power is the natural order of things, and never really questioning that. So where can the cracks be formed? Where can that offensive begin? Because as you say in your book, instead of talking about what is lacking in terms of the demands for racial equity, How do we start dismantling those that power imbalance being held by white men? Where's the starting point for that?
1: Well, anybody can start anywhere they are. And so that's what we're calling for, swamp audits. And so there's really a question around wherever you are, if you're in a school, if you're in a corporation, if you're at a university or in a school district, look at that organization and just do your own kind of informal swamp audit. 29% is the baseline. If we had equality and meritocracy and white men were not in fact smarter and they were just as smart as everybody else, they should roughly be 29% of the top positions. And then if you see a gross imbalance, and spoiler alert, almost everywhere there is this gross imbalance, then ask the question. You can ask the question through social media. You can go to a city council meeting and you can ask who's getting the contracts. And then you can do the be part of the public speaking period. So whatever your sphere of influence is, you can do your own swamp audit. And a swamp audit starts with 29% as the baseline number and looks at what percentage are white men above that in whatever circle that you want to focus on. And then the critical part to that is then to push the conversation, ask the question, this is overrepresentative. Why do we think that's the case? And then hopefully that can then lead to, okay, what are we going to do about it? Which is that's when we really get to go back on the offensive.
0: Is local government a good place to start? Are local institutions and bodies a good place to start? I know you referenced Fortune 500 companies and also the sort of startups funding and all of that, but in terms of democracy and representation, which is something you've written so much about and studied so closely, should racial proportionality and gender proportionality really be something that we audit in our local institutions of power because we're so close to them, school boards and city councils, etc.
1: Yes, and that's an excellent area to focus and then to also go deeper. Because of a lot of the diversification of the country and the diversification even of different urban areas, some of the surface numbers may actually seem more in proportion to what the balance in society is, but you need to go deeper to where are the positions of power. And so, like within a school district, you often see a skew by the high school professors. Our high school teachers tend to be less represented, white men overrepresented there than like kindergarten. You have that t situation playing itself out. And then one of the most important things, even if you have an entity like a school district, and I served on a school board in San Francisco, or you have a local government that has a lot of people of color in elected the elected positions of power, who controls the money? There was a study by the Knight Foundation, which looked at asset management, and it found that 98% of all of the money in the country being managed by asset managers is managed by white men, not even just white people, but white men, and that those white men don't outperform other people. And so that's immediately an area in the local government, in your city council, in your school boards, your school districts. Where do they put their money and where do they store it? And then where does it get invested, particularly in the school, cities and counties and their pension funds, and who's managing that money? And that's often where you find, like San Francisco has $35 billion in pension funds, largely managed by white men. That's something where a local person can go to the Board of Supervisors and go to your local city council, ask for that information, and then ask the question about why it is the way that it is, and then push to actually take some steps toward diversity, and that will get us some momentum on this struggle.
0: I'm reminded of the film, I think it was about a decade ago, by Boots Riley, Sorry to Bother You, a black worker centered on a black protagonist who is a worker in a company and who basically ends up code switching to sound white so that he can, which helps him make more money because the system is so skewed toward people who sound like they're white men. It's a great movie. I highly recommend it, but that's neither here nor there. What ultimately does need to happen, again, to stay on the issue of democracy? Because that's where government is where you can enact policy changes, right? You said DEI didn't go far enough. Affirmative action policies didn't go far enough. And even those very modest places where there were some changes being made at the edges are being dismantled now. And yet, I know, Steve, you've also written about how people of color are the new, you know, majority. They are certainly demographically going to be the majority very in just a few, less than a few decades. And so that is also what this is, a backlash against some people have called it, a white lash. Is that something that ultimate democratic power can help us reverse that trend of, or reverse that stranglehold that white men have on power?
1: Absolutely. And so it's underappreciated how much influence governments have in terms of actually the resources that can actually be moved. Right. And so, I mean, from the federal level, right, we saw this in 2021. And so after the work that Stacey Abrams had led in Georgia to bring people of color into the voting booths, into the electorate, it changed the composition of the voters, who then elected two different senators, Raphael Warnock and John Ossoff. Warnock preaches from the same pulpit where Dr. King preached. And that flipped the whole United States Senate and the whole United States Congress's balance of power. And they were able to move trillions of dollars because they had a different kind of a composition of the Senate. And they passed the first like $2 trillion measure in the context of the COVID relief. Somebody tweeted out, so we could afford reparations. And so that at that level, you see that. You're also seeing this in New York with what Mamdani is doing, is marshaling the power of the local government to be able to make people's lives better, looking at providing childcare to everybody within the city of New York. These things can be done. In the richest country in the history of the world, we have the resources and we have the capacity to end poverty, to house everybody, to have excellent schools for all people, to create the conditions for the flourishing of human potential and ability if we have the will. And so that's where the democracy part comes in terms of having the electorate reflect the composition of the population and be responsive to that population. Then you can use the public resources to build the kind of society that a lot of us have wanted to see for a long time. And there's been a massive repudiation of this administration as Democrats have won all across the country in 2025 and even in the 2026 in these elections. So the numbers are there if the people in the leadership positions will invest the resources to mobilize and will lift up an agenda that inspires and speaks to that multiracial majority, that addresses racial justice.

0: justice, gender justice, creating a society of no discrimination, inclusion of LGBTQ communities, repudiation of all these attacks on trans, and has the true inclusive beloved community that we wanted to see in the civil rights era. The numbers are there to create that kind of society if we will lean into it and believe in it and invest in it and work for it.
1: Thank you so much, Steve, for joining us today, and best of luck to you with your new book.
0: Thank you so much. Thanks for having me. Enjoyed it.
1: My guest has been Steve Phillips, columnist for The Guardian and The Nation, also the host of the podcast Democracy in Color with Steve Phillips and the founder of the political media organization Democracy in Color. He's written best-selling books, and we've been discussing his newest one, Are White Men Smarter Than Everyone Else? I'm Sonali, everybody else, that is. I'm Sonali Kolhatkar, host and executive producer of Rising Up with Sonali, an independently produced, subscriber-supported program nationally syndicated to radio stations, free speech TV, and podcast platforms.

0: 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The retail giant Amazon announced more than $200 billion in quarterly sales in its latest figures to investors. The company has become a massive monopoly, employing more people worldwide than any other company with the exception of Walmart. For years, workers attempted to unionize Amazon, and today, Amazon Labor Union, whose co-founder has written a manifesto for modern-day union organizing, explains how he and his fellow workers bested Amazon founder Jeff Bezos. The book is called Handbook for the Revolution, and its author, Derek Palmer, is the vice president and co-founder of the Amazon Labor Union, which in 2021 successfully unionized an Amazon warehouse for the first time in the company's history. Derek now joins me from Staten Island, New York, where he continues to work as an employee in the Amazon JFK 8 warehouse there. Welcome to the program, Derek.
1: Thank you for having me.
0: Now, you say in your book that you never started out thinking that you would be a labor leader and an organizer. What was your breaking point? What led you from anger into activation after you'd already been working at Amazon for a number of years?
1: I don't know. That's a good question. I feel like, honestly, it was like built up for a while. My experience being at Amazon, because first off, I started off at a New Jersey warehouse before I transferred to Staten Island. And it was like mirror image, you know, the same crazy working conditions, the rates, you know, the rate system was very harsh. And it pretty much, it allowed workers to kind of like create their own little culture there, if that makes sense. Everyone was kind of like against what Amazon was doing, and I was one of them. But you know, it was really at that point where I was just like kind of complaining and not really doing anything about it. And I think gradually, as I started working at Amazon, I kind of became more of a leader because people kind of gravitated towards me, because I started to speak out, and I started to, you know, speak out against management and, you know, the way the system is built. And what really set the tone for organizing was really in the pandemic. The pandemic, when, you know, New York was the epicenter, you know, we had the most cases in the United States, and a lot of people were getting sick, you know, and we didn't even have the proper equipment in the facility. And there was no social distancing implemented. There was no type of policies or anything in regards to COVID. And we're also, as Amazon workers, we're shipping these products out to other people. So it didn't make sense how we didn't

have the actual protection for ourselves. So, once we figured, once we found out that someone close to us got sick, Amazon and the management, they don't tell the people. So it didn't make sense how we didn't have the actual protection for ourselves. So, once we figured, once we found out that someone close to us got sick, Amazon and the management, they tried to hide the fact that someone got sick. And Chris Smalls, who was my

0: after that meeting. And after that, we left. We immediately left the building, and we were like, you know what, we have to do something about this because people are already looking at us as leaders, like I mentioned before. And we just felt it was just our time to do something about it. And that's exactly what we did. We decided to go to work the next day, but not actually work. We sat in the break room on the first floor of the facility, and we told every worker that came inside of the break room about how Amazon was hiding the cases and how people were getting sick. Ever since then, we had workers, we had a group of workers on each day, 4 days for 40 hours straight, go to management and tell them that they need to shut the building down, with pay, sanitize it, and also be more transparent about the coronavirus. Of course, they refused, and now we knew we had to take this to another level. We decided that, it was best to do a walkout. And when we did that walkout, we got a lot of media attention, they're from New York Times, ABC, NBC, everything, you name it. And that's what we did. We had a walkout on March 30th, 2020, and it was very successful. We had workers walking out, and a result of that, they disciplined all of us. They disciplined everyone that was involved, including myself. I received a final write-up, and they said that I violated quarantine policy. I mean, no, I'm sorry. They said that I violated violated the social distancing policy, which they didn't have. So it was clearly targeting us against our organizing. And they fired Christian Smalls in result of that. And then the following week, they fired another organizer, Gerald Bryson. He was actually another co-founder of the Amazon Labor Union as well. And that really lit a spark in the labor movement, so much that people in Alabama, the Amazon workers there, they actually decided to form a union. And they were the first people to actually have an actual election with Amazon in regards to union. Of course, a lot of people know that they lost that, which is unfortunate. But me and Chris, we went out there. We drove from New Jersey all the way to Alabama, and that was like our homework. We studied what they did, the positive things they did, and also the negative things we did that they did. And we decided to start our own efforts in Staten Island, and the rest was history. April of 2021 is when we started. We led a nice 1 year campaign. We had an inside outside approach where current Amazon workers who were at JFK8 were organizing, like myself, inside the building, and then the people who were involved with ALU who were terminated would stay outside across the street against at the bus stop. And we made history. We did everything that everything imaginable, it's pure 100% grassroots campaign. And I'm
1: And the
0: very proud
1: union,
0: of you.
1: is founded by four black men, and a large part of what you write in your book is that the working conditions are terribly racist. You experienced it personally, and of course, the statistics do, of course, bear that out. How important was it to what Amazon Labor Union became that it was founded by, by black founders, and for that reason, it. I think for that one reason, among others, it has become and remained an independent union because we know organized labor has an ugly history of racism, even if today they're doing better.
0: It was very important for us to lead that fight. Just the fact that we, like all the founders, we all had a good relationship with workers inside the building, and a lot of them respected us because of how outspoken we were. So it made 100% sense for us to start it. And of course, along the way, we recruited other people from different states, from Florida, from Arizona, and New Jersey as well. So we really created a nice culture, a diverse group. Of course, we led it, but we were open to bringing in everybody, and that's what we did. And it was a beautiful thing. I think the culture of the ALU reflected the workers inside the building, and what made us so strong.

0: on was the fact that we were actually still currently working at the company. You know, when Amazon had these captive audience meetings, they would spit out this union propaganda. They would say that, oh, you know, we're third party, and that didn't apply to us because we're literally sitting. I'm sitting in the meeting, and you're telling me I'm third party, but I'm packing items and make sure that they're getting shipped out of the facility. It didn't make sense, and it didn't resonate. And you know, us being outspoken in those meetings kind of that was like the turning point in the campaign, because you know, traditionally these captive audience meetings are very successful, but it didn't happen that way there.
1: You did a lot of homework in leading up to this. You studied under the late great labor organizer Jane McAlevey, who I had the honor of speaking with, and she would run these schools for labor organizers. And I would love to get to the very practical aspects that you really outline in your book, because this book is considered a handbook for people who want to unionize their workplace and don't know where to start, right? Because there's a strong desire. Polls show there's a strong desire among American workers to unionize, and unions are extremely, the idea of unions is extremely popular, but still a very small minority, especially in the commercial private industry workspace, very small percentage are unionized. And, you know, can you get into the nuts and bolts down to the point of authorization cards, what those are and why those need to be signed by workers? You know, how does one get started if one is bewildered and working in an environment where you really feel like you could benefit from a union? Where do you start?
0: Yeah, I mean, really, you know, you really want to get a core group of organizers that are completely dedicated to the cause. You know, of course, you're not going to know if everyone is going to be dedicated, but you do need like that solid group that no matter what is going to be there, you know, through thick and thin. And you know, that's what we did. Got to have that. You have to study labor law. You know, you have to go on the NLRB, the National Labor Relations Board website, you know, study what you can and cannot do, you know, as far as your campaign goes. You want to find yourself a labor lawyer. We were fortunate enough to have one that worked pro bono, you know, in the beginning of the campaign, Seth Goldstein, amazing guy. And you know, you really just have to think outside the box. Gotta think outside the box with your approach. Before you start, you gotta be outspoken on social media. You gotta try your best to reach out to as many news outlets as possible and let them know, because you want a public campaign. You don't want to work privately. I know people that can be intimidating, but you know that works for us. You know, and it can work for you, and whatever company you decide to unionize as well. You know, and also the authorization cards, those are very important. You know, because those signatures protect the workers, you know, from getting fired during the campaign, because that's what Amazon likes to do. They like to target people who support the union. So, you know, you have to do all these things, and you know, consistency. We're very consistent. We were out there for 365 days. You know, I would literally work my 10-hour shift and be organizing on my 30-minute break. And then after my shift was over, I would go across the street and, you know, pass out more cards and, you know, and pass out t-shirts or food or merch, whatever we were doing. You know, we were very consistent, and those are the main components. And also, you know, don't get discouraged. A lot of organizers get discouraged, and you lose your confidence because you're trying to talk to workers, but you don't even feel in yourself that you're going to win. And confidence is key to anything in life, but especially for organizing,
1: And
0: because
1: you're
0: there's
1: up
0: going to be some days.
1: against these very well-funded, you know, corporate lawyers who have endless resources, right? I mean, they hire law firms who specialize in union busting and pay them even more than it would cost to simply pay the workers and meet their demands, because the idea of a union is so anathema to them. So that's what workers face, and it must be so difficult to keep persevering in the face of that relentlessly day after day while you're working, you know, a low-paid job in terrible conditions.
0: Yeah, exactly. But you know, we feel as though like once they start bringing in the Union Busters, it backfired on them because these guys are coming in there with fresh suits on, like very expensive suits on. They're driving in nice cars, and Amazon has them staying at the hotels across the street that a lot of workers can't really afford. So they're telling us that we shouldn't fight for $30 an hour. We shouldn't fight for more protection, but they're already set. They already have, they probably have pensions, or they have stocks. They're very invested in the company. So it really backfired on them, and the people went with the people that's representing them. And actually another union buster actually slipped up and called one of us thugs when we weren't around. They mentioned his name was Bradley Moss. It's actually public record about this, and that didn't sit well with a group of
1: That's a very
0: black and
1: racialized
0: brown people.
1: term, right? When you use the word thugs to describe, yeah, very racialized, very racist term. What is the lesson that you can share with people who want to potentially organize their union about whether to go it on their own or join a pre-existing established union? I imagine there's pros and cons either way.
0: Oh man, the cons. I mean, I feel as though honestly, when we started our campaign, it had to be grassroots. We had to do it our way. Being that we're veterans, I'm a 10-year, almost 11-year veteran at Amazon. A lot of people on the executive board were with Amazon for years. So it just made sense for us at that time to do it that way. Had we went with an established union, they might have had a different approach, and they probably wanted to control the way we operated. But this was something that was beautifully built, and a lot of culture and a lot of passion was involved in this. So we knew that this was the right way to go. But other workers that want to unionize their company, they're more than welcome to to go through an established union because they have good funding. We didn't have that funding. We were fortunate to be media savvy, and we were able to utilize that with our GoFundMe to raise money to even organize. Now, other groups that want to follow in our footsteps, they may not be as savvy, which is okay. You can have a major union come in and give you that support, but they have to understand that you have to have organized inside of the facility in order for any campaign to be successful, regardless of what company you're working for.
1: What are the immediate advantages to having a union now? I mean, and also, what is the future of the Amazon labor union? It's clear, there's plenty of studies showing that people who work in unions have higher than average wages and have better benefits simply because they're fighting for them and end up eventually getting them if they persevere. And so, have you seen that difference at the warehouse that's been unionized? And what are the prospects for expanding it? Because Amazon is a very large company.
0: There's definitely been a huge difference after the victory. I can say that for one, Amazon kind of switched up their approach of how they would union bust. I mean, they're still going to be union busting regardless. That's going to happen. But what they did was now they're trying to have like a nice approach. They're trying to be friendly to workers, and they're giving them snacks and holding little small carnivals inside the facility and passing out food as mimicking what we did, thinking that it's going to be the same authenticity, but it's not. So they've been doing that quite often, actually, especially during like elections and just union activity that's going on inside the facility. That would be like their counterattack. Also, there was a law called the Warehouse Worker Protection Act, which was passed in 2023. And that requires management to disclose the actual rates of not only the worker that's being disciplined, but the rest of the workers, and compare and compare to ensure that that worker actually fell within that threshold to initiate that write-up or disciplinary feedback. So there's been also a lot of more organizing inside the building, at the break rooms, which we were doing prior to the victory and continuing now. And also the latest April 1st, 2026, Amazon has been issued a bargain order from the National Labor Relations Board. So we won initially late April 1st, 2022, but now 4 years later, after Amazon exhausted all their appeals out, now Amazon has to come to the table and negotiate with the Amazon Labor Union. So, that is the future.
1: Right.
0: Getting Amazon to that table, which legally they have to do. And we know that Amazon's hard-headed, but we're going to force their hand and get them to come to the table. They have to lose money in order for them to really respect what we're doing. And that's what we plan on doing.
1: Right. The ultimate goal is a contract, but even in the getting there, you can force the company to start improving its conditions, as you were just saying, because there's a sense of accountability from below that they didn't have, perhaps. Derek, I want to thank you so much for joining us. Where can people follow your work? Of course, the book is called Handbook for a Revolution. And I'm wondering if, yeah, just give out the ways in which people can find you online and also support the efforts of ALU, because every other person is a consumer of Amazon these days.
0: My Instagram is true double underscore TOSELF, true to self. My ex, I have Twitter, Derek Palmer underscore, Facebook, Derek Anthony, and TikTok, Derek Palmer underscore. And also, if you want updates on the union, it's AmazonLaborUnion.org, and also Twitter, Amazon Labor, also, Handbook for the Revolution is out on all platforms, especially on. Please support Bookshop as well, but it is on every platform you can think of. And I also did my audio as well, so you can support the audio
1: Wonderful.
0: version as well.
1: Thank you again, Derek. Good luck to you and your fellow workers.
0: Thank you. I appreciate you. Thank you for having me.
1: My guest has been Derek Palmer, Vice President and co-founder of the Amazon Labor Union, which in 2021 successfully unionized an Amazon warehouse for the first time in the company's history. His new book is called Handbook for the Revolution. I'm Sonali Kohatkar, host and executive producer of Rising Up with Sonali, an independently produced, subscriber-supported program nationally syndicated to radio stations, free speech TV, and podcast platforms.

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0: Hello and welcome to Background Briefing, available 24/7 at backgroundbriefing.org. I'm Ian Masters, and today we'll look into a number of stories and issues in the news. We'll begin with Trump telling Prime Minister Netanyahu that he has to accept any peace deal the U.S. negotiates with Iran after an exchange of missiles between Iran and Israel, telling the Financial Times that, quote, "I call the shots. I call the shots. He, Netanyahu, doesn't call the shots." Joining us is Hussein Banai, an Iranian-American scholar and professor of international studies at Indiana University, who teaches Iran's political development as well as U.S.-Iran relations. He's the author of Hidden Liberalism, Burdened Visions of Progress in Modern Iran, and he has an article at Foreign Affairs, America and Israel Have Different Endgames in Iran. Then we'll speak with Ben Freeman, director of the Democratizing Foreign Policy Program at the Quincy Institute. Previously, he was director of the Foreign Influence Transparency Initiative at the Center for International Policy and a National Security Fellow at the Project on Government Oversight, where he spearheaded the Foreign Influence Database. He's the author of The Foreign Policy Auction, and he recently co-authored a new book with William Hartung, The Trillion-Dollar War Machine, How Runaway Military Spending Drives America into Foreign Wars and Bankrupts Us at Home. We'll discuss his article at Responsible Statecraft, Congress Quietly Moves to Integrate U.S. and Israeli Militaries. Then finally, we'll examine the wreckage at CBS News following Scott Pelley's revelations in the New York Times that the Ellison's hit woman, Barry Weiss, ordered changes in a 60 Minutes report on the government's murdering of American citizens in Minneapolis to support Trump's lies of blaming demonstrators and Renee Good for her own killing by ICE. Joining us is James Risen, professor of journalism at the University of Maryland and a two-time Pulitzer Prize-winning journalist and author whose investigative reporting has triggered a series of political firestorms. Among his best-selling books is Pay Any Price, Greed, Power, and Endless War. Formerly the senior national security correspondent at The Intercept and a former investigative journalist with The New York Times, his new book is The Last Honest Man, The CIA, the FBI, the Mafia, and the Kennedys, and One Senator's Fight to Save Democracy. And joining us now is Hussein Banai, an Iranian-American scholar and professor of international studies at Indiana University, who teaches Iran's political development as well as U.S.-Iran relations. He is the author of Hidden Liberalism, Burdened Visions of Progress in Modern Iran, and he has an article at Foreign Affairs, America and Israel Have Different Endgames in Iran. Welcome to Background Briefing, Hussein Banai.
1: It's great to be with you again.
0: Well, thanks for joining us. And over the weekend, there's been an exchange of fire between Israel and Iran. And Donald Trump, in an interview with Financial Times, basically said, "I'm in charge. You know, I'm the guy, not Netanyahu. I call the shots. He doesn't call the shots." A pretty humiliating interview from Netanyahu's point of view. And Iran has now said that if Israel strikes Lebanon, or particularly Beirut, they'll retaliate again, which I imagine is also a way for them to, you know, basically make it clear how much they support Hezbollah. And that's probably welcome to Hezbollah. But in general, what's your impression? My impression is that in both these cases, it looks as if Iran is strengthening its hand. And in the Financial Times interview, Trump wasn't his usual optimistic self saying how a deal is going to happen at any moment. He was much more circumspect about making a deal. So where do you think we stand?
1: Yeah, I think it's obviously all of this is a logical consequence of having started the war with little insight into Iran's strategic position, its strengths, the inability to really heed even the advice of your own intelligence agencies going back a decade. It's a kind of a, you know, chickens coming home to roost kind of moment for this president who I think at a personal level has always been very used to other people cleaning up after his mess. And then when you're the president of the United States and you do the ultimate thing, which is to start a war on such a thoughtless basis, you discover that there's no one else to clean up your mess when you're the most powerful superpower. You have to clean up the mess yourself. And in this instance, I think cleaning up the mess is tantamount to agreeing basically to the terms of a deal that looks very similar to what the Obama administration reached with Iran, a kind of a standard arms control agreement that provides a process for verification, for mutual understanding. And on that basis, you kind of manage international affairs as a global hegemon. This president did none of that. He thought that the Iranians would just, you know, completely submit to his will and that everyone else would as well. And that if any problems arose, that others would clean it up. And I think he's discovering that there's no one to bail him out on this. And he basically has to agree to ever more humiliating terms for if there is going to be an eventual conclusion to this. And so he's in a bad fix, and we see him kind of, you know, lash out in the manner that he is. And you're quite right that, you know, if you're Benjamin Netanyahu, this is where you put all your, this is the basket you put all your eggs in. And you're discovering that that gamble did not pay off, that you, in fact, you are going to be not only worse off geostrategically if you're Israel, now you have to kind of fight this forever war between Iran and Hezbollah. But also you are in tatters when it comes to your reputation, to your special relationship between Israel and the United States. All of this has come at a massive, massive cost to Israel as well.
0: And to Netanyahu, right? There's elections coming up. It doesn't look like this is going to help him in any way. So when you talk about humiliation, do you think Trump can spin his way out of, if he does make a deal? The prerequisite for a deal has been made clear by the Iranian side. In an interview with a CNN reporter, the military advisor to the new supreme leader says that the $24 billion of Iranian money that's frozen has got to be released first as a confidence-building measure, and then they can move on to the details in this memorandum of understanding. They want to do a step-by-step process. Trump, being a real estate developer, he just wants to close the deal, and it's not going to happen that way. But if he accepts giving $24 billion to Iran, which is actually their money, that's going to really look bad in terms of the comparison with Obama that he's been making for decades, trashing Obama over giving the Iranians a plane load full of cash. Well, that never happened. But if you give Iran $24 billion, that's going to be hard to spin, isn't it?
1: It is. And I think the Iranians know that. The Iranians, I think, approach to this has been, you know, they're not necessarily interested in a deal. They're not desperate to, you know, even sign something similar to JCPOA, the 2015 landmark agreement. They're very comfortable being in a stalemated position vis-a-vis the United States. And that has been, people forget this, 47 years of Islamic Republic's foreign policy has been built on a stalemated relationship between itself and not just the United States, but also Western Europe as well. And so they're very practiced at, you know, existing as a kind of a semi-pariah. And they know that the United States is not accustomed to not getting its way in world politics in the way that the Trump administration is discovering. And for them, this is a uniquely special opportunity to drive this point home at a moment when the sitting president of the United States is the most bombastic, is the most impulsive. It is the most that likes to project an image of strength. If you could force him to submit to your terms with this particular president, then you've scored a very long-term point against the you know, Western hegemon. So I think Trump is, you know, and I mean, to him, it's none of this, I think, is as clear cut. I think he's in his mind, and who knows what goes on in his mind. But I think he is, you know, banking on the fact that he could just kind of propagandize his way out of this, but to ever more shrinking cohort of followers that, as long as people around him in Mar-a-Lago or the sycophants around him agree and repeat what he says about this war, that he'll be happy about it. But you see, when a reporter, objective reporter, asks some difficult questions from him, as was the case over the weekend with the Meet the Press anchor, he immediately lost his cool, called off the interview because he's just that he can't control that narrative. He's not in charge of that. So unfortunately, we're at the whims of someone who is just wants to narrative manage his way out of this, and he's not going to get the narrative he wants. So we all have to get used to being in this kind of stalemated position.
0: And in that Financial Times interview, Trump did say that he's considering some kind of special forces operation, sending commandos in, which seems pretty fanciful. But the reality is that this could be far worse than just being the United States being humiliated by Iran, Israel being humiliated by Trump, or Netanyahu being humiliated by Trump. What I think has already happened is that this massive investment in the supporting the Gulf states and Saudi Arabia as U.S. allies, and the extent to which they've bought U.S. military equipment and been guaranteed some kind of shield by the United States, that's totally been shattered. And we already, at least I've heard from intelligence sources, that already Qatar and Oman are paying bribes to Iran not to be struck by Iranian missiles and drones, whereas Kuwait and Bahrain and the UAE are being struck because they're not paying bribes, and they've also joined in the Abraham Accords. So if you have a situation where these Gulf states and Saudi Arabia are starting to rethink their entire strategic alignment, that is a huge win for Iran.
1: It is. And I think this is, again, one of those gambles that did not pay off. And, we have to remember, it's remarkable, frankly, all of this has happened in less than 2 years. But at the time of his second inauguration, when he comes into office, there is this real sense that this time around, Iran really is cornered and isolated, even emerging out of the post-October 7th landscape during the Biden administration, as having been effectively checked and really weakened, having lost an ally in Bashar al-Assad, Hamas gone up in smoke, Iran's regional network kind of falling apart left, right, and center. And here comes Donald Trump, and he has wrapped himself around these powerful, economically powerful Gulf monarchies with, more money than God, ready to pounce on a new regional order. And so here we are, less than 2 years later, and all of those, plans, if one could call them that, have completely dissolved and been, revealed as delusions on the part of the Arab leaders. And I think a lot of it comes down to the fact that they banked not on American interests being at variance with that vision, but rather the person of Donald Trump. They really thought that he is now this all-powerful person who can really, turn the United States into a kind of a vassal state of these, oil-rich monarchies all of a sudden. I mean, his first official visit was not to Canada, as is the custom, or to Great Britain, but was to Riyadh. And he was welcomed with open arms, the Emir of Qatar giving him the 747 present. I mean, just an outright open corruption, crypto money pouring into Don Jr.'s accounts and Eric Trump's account, et cetera. And all of that is that he took, and he has delivered insecurity, new security dilemmas for these Arab states, and has given Iran a new geostrategic life by undertaking this war and undermined the Abraham Accords. Whatever merits there were behind it, that he has somehow managed to bring UAE and, Kuwait and these Arab Gulf and Bahrain, and with Saudi Arabia, by the way, like unofficially also there, maybe on its way, that, there was a new regional, he had to come. He's undermined all of that. The Arab street is completely against any future deal with Israel after not only October 7th, but also in terms of undertaking this war in the manner that it has, the way it's made their countries insecure. So the Iranians, you know, didn't have to do much. They just had Donald Trump, it turns out, as the perfect team player for
0: wrecking crew.
1: Yeah, I mean, it's you see it in some of the analysis that's being published that, you know, right, Iran has a new
0: look what he's doing to the United States. He's wrecking us. Every aspect of our life, education, health, science, the civil service, everything is being wrecked. The military is being wrecked. The State Department's been wrecked. Across the board, this guy is he's a catastrophe, both domestically and in terms of foreign policy. But in the last few minutes, though, I'd like to try and analyze why Iran has done so well when it was on the ropes, as you point out. It had lost Syria, it had lost Hamas, Hezbollah was in retreat, and then now it's made a massive comeback, and it's strutting its stuff, and it's humiliating Trump and even Netanyahu. So is that just because the U.S. and Israel took this military action, that people have rallied around the flag? How can you explain the fact that this regime was so vulnerable before this war, and now they're so much stronger?
1: It's a very good question. And I think, you know, we explain 50% of the picture, which is the unforced errors of the United States and Israel. The other 50%, I think, comes down to the way in which this regime was able to not panic when the war started, but to go to its factory setting, if you will, that it really put together during the Iran-Iraq war. This is a country that has always been an underdog. It has always been on the margins of international politics, if you were a polite company in diplomatic circuits. It understands, in a way, how to be more efficient and more exacting when it's on its back foot and against its back against the wall, rather than when it's on the offensive. I think Iran really weakened itself because it had projected and overstretched itself so much onto the rest of the region. I think cutting off Bashar al-Assad, its network of proxies in the region, somewhat actually concentrated the Iranian leaders' minds on what is ultimately at stake, which is the survival of the entire system. And so they recouped. They have kind of found themselves in a position of advantage, similar to after having initially survived the first couple of years of Saddam's invasion of Iran in the 1980-88 war against Iraq. Initially, Saddam drives into Iranian territory, captures oil-rich regions, and the Iranians just kind of manage to hold enough, and then they push into Iraqi territory. I think we've entered that phase of this regime's kind of reflexive instincts of, surviving based on understanding what are the basic provisions you need to continue, and then exploiting the enemy's weaknesses and its delusions and hubris, et cetera. And that playbook has really played well here. I'm not of the belief yet that there is some new grand strategy right now at work that they've managed to put together over the course of the last 3 months. Any country under the gun like this cannot really, you know, rewrite its, you know, grand strategic vision or even think in those terms. I think these are survival instincts for a regime that's very adept at survival and understanding how to exploit in an asymmetric way a theater of battle that it is fundamentally disadvantaged in.
0: Well, it's pretty clear, though, that the military option that Netanyahu and Trump took has backfired immensely. It strengthened Iran and humiliated both Netanyahu and Trump. And it's pretty sad to think that the best way to bring down Trump, it's pretty sad to think that the only way we're going to get rid of Trump is to have the Iranians do it for us. And we're talking about a hideous regime in Iran.
1: That's right.
0: That they're the winners, these horrible, murderous, thieving mullahs, is just sickening.
1: That's right. I, you said it best. I think this is one of those things that's also incredibly jarring if you were an Iranian Democrat, right? Donald Trump gave a lease on their life. I mean, it's who knows how much longer they'll be around, but he ended up, strengthening, as you said, a very repressive regime that was domestically really on its back foot more than anything else. And so it's especially disheartening if you're an Iranian Democrat looking at this picture.
0: Well, Hussein Badr, thank you very much for joining us here today.
1: My pleasure to be with you as always.
0: And again, I've been speaking with Hussein Badr, who's an Iranian-American scholar and professor of international studies at Indiana University, who teaches Iran's political development as well as U.S.-Iran relations. And he's the author of Hidden Liberalism, Burdened Visions of Progress in Modern Iran. And he has a recent article at Foreign Affairs, America and Israel Have Different Endgames in Iran. We're going to take a brief station break. We're back looking into a time of maximum tensions between the U.S. and Israel, as Congress is moving quietly to integrate U.S. and Israeli militaries.

0: Welcome back. I'm Ian Masters, and this is Background Briefing, available 24/7 at backgroundbriefing.org. And joining us now is Ben Freeman, the director of the Democratizing Foreign Policy Program at the Quincy Institute. Previously, he was director of the Foreign Influence Transparency Initiative at the Center for International Policy and a national security fellow at the Project on Government Oversight, where he spearheaded the Foreign Influence Database. He's the author of The Foreign Policy Auction, and he recently co-authored a new book with William Hartung, The Trillion-Dollar War Machine, How Runaway Military Spending Drives America into Foreign Wars and Bankrupts Us at Home. And he has an article at Responsible Statecraft, Congress Quietly Moves to Integrate U.S. and Israeli Militaries. Welcome to Background Briefing, Ben Freeman.
1: Always a pleasure to speak with you, Ian.
0: Well, thanks for joining us, Ben. And this could not be a more difficult time for deeper cooperation between the U.S. and Israel, particularly on military matters, when you have President Trump essentially humiliating Netanyahu, the Prime Minister of Israel, basically saying, I call the shots, not him, and getting him to back down at a time when he, of course, is running for re-election, which is going to obviously damage his chances. What do you make of the current situation where Trump has basically told Israel to behave in vis-a-vis its exchange of missiles with Iran?
1: I'll believe it when I see it. I mean, you know, we've heard this from Trump so many times that, you know, allegedly saying he's chastising Netanyahu, you know, he's running the shots, you know, according to him. But yet you see over and over again, Israel just seemingly doing what it wants, you know, blatantly violating these ceasefires and seemingly doing everything it can to prolong the Iran war. So, you know, whenever Trump makes one of these proclamations now, I'm in the mode of, I'll believe he's got control of Netanyahu when we see him have control of Netanyahu.
0: So at this point, though, the Iranians are saying that they're not going to fire anymore as long as Israel doesn't strike Beirut. Do you think that is going to hold?
1: You know, it's just hard to believe because again, you've just seen Israel time and time and again has just proven that they're not willing to uphold these ceasefires. So again, I think the odds are against it. You know, if I was a betting man, I would bet against it.
0: So let's talk about your article and the issues that it involves, because the United States-Israel Defense Technology Cooperation Initiative, which is a part of the House's version of the fiscal 2027 NDAA defense policy bill, it's been debated in the House before the House Armed Services Committee. They approved this measure as a part of the NDAA after a debate in which Representative Ro Khanna, Democrat of California, represents Silicon Valley, introduced an amendment to strike down this proposal of deeper integration between the U.S. and the Israeli military. But the majority, including Democrats, basically voted against him. But there's a House version of the NDAA that's expected to go to the House floor for a vote in mid-July. And already Representative Tom Massey, who obviously works closely with Ro Khanna, pledged to introduce another effort to try and strike this section out of the bill. So where do you think it stands?
1: Yeah. We've heard, you know, the vote certainly didn't go the right way in the House committee. But we've heard both from Representative Massey and from Representative Khanna that they're going to introduce an amendment in the House to strip it out there when it goes for a full House vote. So you know, that's encouraging. And we hope that, you know, we'll get a more reasonable public debate and we'll get a recorded vote on this. Because, you know, at the end of the day, it's important for listeners to understand what's in here. This would create an unprecedented level of U.S. military integration with a foreign government's military industrial complex. This provision includes what it calls an executive agent within the Pentagon who reports directly to the Secretary of Defense and whose sole job would be to increase U.S. and Israeli military integration and cooperation. Now, No other country has that. You know, we have really close allies around the world, from NATO to the UK to Australia, Japan, South Korea, and elsewhere. None of them has an executive agent within the Pentagon that's advocating for them. So this really would place the US and Israel in uncharted territory. So at the very least, we should have a public debate about this so the American public can let their Congress members know, you know, how much they oppose this.
0: But what we do have is Israeli spying deep into the U.S. defense and intelligence community. Just what in the last couple of days, the Defense Intelligence Agency has warned that Israel has ramped up its efforts to spy on the U.S., particularly in terms of trying to figure out what Trump is going to do vis-a-vis this war in the Persian Gulf. Trying to figure out what Trump is going to do is is a task beyond anybody and everybody, including Mossad. And by the way, Mossad got it wrong. They talked, David Barnier, along with Netanyahu, talked Trump into this misbegotten war.
1: And this warning coming out of the Pentagon, you know, the timing could not be more striking. You know, on Thursday, we have this vote in the House that says we're going to go forward with the Section 224. We're going to go forward with this unprecedented level of U.S. and Israeli military integration. The next day, we hear news that the Defense Intelligence Agency is warning that we're at an unprecedented, we're at the highest level of threat of Israeli espionage within the US. So just let that sink in for a second to your listener. You know, you have this supposed great ally who we know is spying on us, and their leader, who earlier last week the president called F-word crazy. Now that's the ally we're going to get in bed with more than any other nation in the world. If that sounds crazy, it's because it is.
0: So, how much is this being driven by Steven Feinberg, who's the number two at the Pentagon, former head of DynCorp, a big defense contractor? There seems to be some kind of friction going on within the Pentagon because you've got Eldridge Colby there, who's trying to get the U.S. out of the Middle East and to focus more on Asia and particularly China. And, you know, our whole story of American involvement in the Middle East is just, we just continually get sucked into a morass there in Iraq and Afghanistan, what, $8, $10 trillion? Who knows what the final price tag is for all of these investments we've made, and all we got out of it is nothing but misery and destruction, and most of which, of course, affects the people in the region.
1: I mean, just look at the current Iran war, right? Like, before the Iran war started, you know, oil was flowing through the Strait of Hormuz. Iran did not have a nuclear weapon. They were nowhere close to having a nuclear weapon. Now they still don't, but the Strait of Hormuz is close. So what have we gotten from this conflict? You know, when it comes to, you know, thinking about U.S. interests here, you know, if you're a U.S. taxpayer, this war is costing tens of billions of dollars, over $50 billion so far by some estimates. The economic costs at home are extraordinary. You know, gas prices are driving small businesses out of business. Farmers are going bankrupt because of these gas price surges. And for what? You know, this conflict hasn't done anything to make the U.S. any safer. So, you know, it is a very real question of whose interests are we putting first? Is it U.S. interest, or is it more and more looking like Israel's interest?
0: Well, one thing that I find just absolutely disgraceful, and that is that here we are throwing everything into the lap of Israel at the moment, when obviously there's frictions between the leaders, and I think the American public, according to the latest polls, over 60% now don't support Israel. Israel's always had a pretty privileged position in U.S. foreign policy and in amongst public opinion, but that's really turning negative. But the one thing that just galls me is that the Netanyahu has always shunned Zelensky, who's Jewish, the leader of Ukraine, and never helped them out with Iron Dome and other things that they need, because they desperately need defenses against Russian ballistic missiles and drones, which rain down on them all the time and kill civilians. So the Iranians have come up with a lot of innovation in drone warfare. They've offered it to the Saudis, and others in the Gulf are being struck now. The U.S. military also wants to make a deal with Ukraine to get the latest technology to defend American troops in the Gulf who are being killed by Iranian drones targeted by Russian and Chinese satellites. And guess who's stopping it? Guess who's blocking this? Even Hegseth wants it. You know, as much of a toady he is to Trump, he wants it. So does Driscoll, the head of the army. But it's Donald Trump who's blocking it. What the hell is going on there? Why does this idiot president of ours hate Zelensky and Ukraine and love Putin? What the hell's going on?
1: Right. And this is like what you hit the nail on the head there, Ian, with what Israel's actions here, you know, regards to Ukraine. They undermine the argument that their advocates are making for this new Section 224, this U.S.-Israel integration. And they say, we got to go forward with this so the U.S. can get cutting edge Israeli technology. They say that, and then at the same time, they're doing exactly what you say. They're blocking that technology that U.S. troops in the Middle East need right now. And so, you know, again, another conflict of the Iran war that I didn't mention was that you have over a dozen U.S. service members who've lost their lives. Hundreds more have been wounded, some severely, in these attacks, or these Iranian attacks. The very least Israel should do is get out of the way so we can do everything we can to protect our service members that are in harm's way because of this war.
0: So what's the explanation then? Can anybody get Trump off the dime and stop him from blocking Ukrainian help to defend American soldiers, sailors, and airmen in the Gulf who are being killed by Iranian drones?
1: I think we'll see, and honestly, we'll see in the next few days, or at least in the next week. You know, we're reaching a point here where it's becoming, you know, it's a clash of egos and a clash of wills between Trump and Netanyahu. And, you know, maybe, just maybe, Trump's ego will be bruised enough where, you know, from this conflict where he says, enough's enough, you know, and he gives Netanyahu, you know, the proverbial finger, and he says, we're out of here, says, you know, you're on your own. I'm not sure it's likely, but, you know, there's a chance we might see that with as obstinate as Netanyahu's been lately.
0: So, Ben, in the last few minutes, I spoke recently with Steve Simon, who served on the National Security Council covering the Middle East. And he did a report for the Quincy Institute on how U.S. aid to Israel. Israel is the biggest beneficiary of U.S. aid, and that goes back to the Camp David Accords under Jimmy Carter. But that the Camp David Agreement to give Israel and Egypt the kind of reward for ending their hostility has always been run through the State Department. And we're talking about billions and billions over the years. But now the shift has already happened, that it's now going to be overseen by the Department of Defense, where there's going to be very little oversight and much less transparency. So what do you make of that?
1: Yes, Steve's a brilliant colleague of mine at the Quincy Institute, and he was really kind of a psychic on that. He had a crystal ball. He saw this coming, you know, months ago. He started writing this brief, I believe, way back in March, and you know, he saw the writing on the wall. And what we just learned last week was that with everything Steve wrote in that brief, Netanyahu came out and he personally wrote a letter to a member of Congress where he put in there everything Steve describes, a lot of which is in this Section 224. Netanyahu described it as quote, my plan. So, you know, this is Netanyahu is saying the quiet part out loud now. He's saying publicly that this is his move to get away from that public facing, that congressionally approved aid model in more towards this behind the scenes, unprecedented defense industrial integration and defense cooperation model that the American public really isn't going to have much say in.
0: So just in the broadest sense, let's just look at the picture of how detrimental this war has been to the United States' position, particularly in the Gulf with the Saudis and the Gulf states, and the tensions between the U.S. and Israel at the moment. The Abraham Accords, there's no way in the world that they're going to proceed. The U.S. has lost its connection and its Gulf and Saudi allies now. There's a tremendous amount of distrust going on. All of these countries in the Gulf are now thinking, well, you know, what has our cooperation with the U.S. got us? Nothing but bombs and missiles raining down on us. There, you know, we may end up, because of Trump's stupidity and Netanyahu's mendacity, we may end up losing the United States, all of its influence in the Gulf, even with Saudi Arabia. Iran will come out as the winner. And this war started at a moment when Iran was on it, you know, when this horrible regime in Iran were under tremendous, you know, stress from having lost Assad in Syria, having lost Hamas, and having Hezbollah really damaged, and now they're on top. This is what they've done. I mean, I don't think the full consequences of this massive strategic blunder have really been assessed.
1: No, and I don't think we'll fully grasp them for years, you know, if not a decade or more. Because I think you're right, Ian. This has fundamentally shifted the power equation that we thought existed before this conflict. And, you know, Iran has shown that through asymmetric warfare, they can effectively repel both the U.S. and Israel and exercise extraordinary costs on both of our countries, the region, and the global economy in the world. And, you know, at the very least, you're right about the other allies in the region. You know, Saudi Arabia, Qatar, you know, the UAE, they are getting directly attacked. They are directly involved in this conflict now, and it's costing their economies dearly. So you're not going to find support for them from them for this going forward. And it's really given U.S. Power and credibility in the region has certainly taken a hit.
0: Well, Ben Freeman, I thank you very much for joining us here today.
1: Thank you for having me, and take care.
0: You too. And again, I've been speaking with Ben Freeman, who is the director of the Democratizing Foreign Policy Program at the Quincy Institute. Previously, he was director of Foreign Influence Transparency Initiative at the Center for International Policy and a National Security Fellow at the Project on Government Oversight, where he spearheaded the Foreign Influence Database. He's the author of The Foreign Policy Auction, and he recently co-authored a new book with William Hartung, The Trillion-Dollar War Machine, How Runaway Military Spending Drives America into Foreign Wars and Bankrupts Us at Home. And he has an article at Responsible Statecraft, Congress Quietly Moves to Integrate U.S. and Israeli Militaries. We're going to take a brief station break and back into Foreign Wars and Bankrupts Us at Home. And he has an article at Responsible Statecraft, Congress Quietly Moves to Integrate U.S. and Israeli Militaries. We're going to take a brief station break and back examining the wreckage at CBS News following Scott Pelley's revelations in

0: Welcome back. I'm Ian Masters, and this is Background Briefing, available 24/7 at backgroundbriefing.org. And joining us now is James Risen, Professor of Journalism at the University of Maryland, and a two-time Pulitzer Prize-winning journalist and author whose investigative reporting has triggered a series of political firestorms. Among his best-selling books are State of War, The Secret History of the CIA and the Bush Administration, and Pay Any Price, Greed, Power, and Endless War. Formerly the senior national security correspondent at The Intercept and a former investigative journalist with The New York Times, his new book is The Last Honest Man, The CIA, The FBI, The Mafia, and The Kennedys, and One Senator's Fight to Save Democracy. Welcome to Background Briefing, James Risen.
1: Thanks. Thanks for having me.
0: Well, thanks for joining us. And there's an interesting interview that took place over the weekend where Lulu Garcia Navarro sat down with Scott Pelley after he had been fired from 60 Minutes. So this is the first version of what Scott Pelley was suggesting was a major problem that he had with Barry Weiss, the new head of CBS News, in terms of her putting the thumb on stories. And just to quote Pelley in this interview at the New York Times, there was a thumb on the scale for the president's version of events that I felt was a level of political influence that I had never seen in 37 years at CBS News. So now he's really explained what it is that Barry Weiss was trying to do with one of their important stories on what was happening in what had happened in Minneapolis with the killing of two American citizens by ICE and Border Patrol. So what do you make of that revelation? It's pretty, for a journalist, it's pretty unsettling.
1: Yeah, it is. And one of the things that I know, you know, I spent all my life in newsrooms, my whole career as a reporter for more than 45 years. And Barry Weiss was an opinion columnist at the New York Times when I was there. And she, as far as I know, has never worked in a newsroom. And I think one of the things that people should understand about this fight that's going on at 60 Minutes and at CBS, and anybody who has not been in the news business might not understand this, that there is a distinct divide between opinion journalism and news reporting in the major news organizations. And Barry Weiss was never a reporter. She was never in the newsroom. She was an opinion columnist. And that is a very important distinction because there is a whole separate culture in the newsroom and the news operation that I'm sure she did not understand at the New York Times and doesn't understand at CBS. Because when you're an opinion columnist and you've never been a reporter before doing that, you have no idea what is considered acceptable behavior, acceptable management, acceptable editorial operation or behavior. And I think that, apart from whether or not this is all an effort to satisfy Trump, which probably is, but I think there is also just a cultural divide that both she and Paramount bosses and this guy, Nick Bilton, who she's put at 60 Minutes, don't understand. Bilton was a freelancer for the New York Times. He was briefly on staff, I think, as a researcher and then as a columnist about Silicon Valley. But neither one of them have any serious background in actual newsrooms. And that's the one thing that I understand, maybe that more than other observers do, is that

0: she came into this fight from an opinion journalism standpoint, an ideologue, which if you're an opinion columnist, you can get away with being an ideologue. You know, you've got a right-wing point of view, but that is not something that you can do in a newsroom, because you have to have objectivity. I know people always dismiss the idea that there's real objectivity in newsrooms, but there is an attempt at objectivity. There are professional standards in which you attempt to achieve objectivity. It's never perfect, but that is what she clearly is missing. And it also probably makes her much more, her lack of any newsroom experience probably makes her much easier for Paramount to and Trump to manipulate. And because no one who had ever been an editor or a manager in a newsroom would do what she has been doing or what Nick Bilton was doing. One of the things about newsrooms is that there is a long tradition of debate and disagreement and arguments. And reporters have a lot of independence from management in every newsroom that I've ever worked in. And they clearly think that anybody who talks back to them is insubordinate, should be fired. And that is not the culture of any American newsroom. And so that, you know, apart from whether she's secretly on a mission from Trump, that this is the part that I know personally about and how newsrooms operate.
1: Well, I don't think she's on a secret mission. I think it's pretty obvious that she was hired by Larry Ellison and his son, David Ellison, because of her pro-Israel views. And we know that we know that Larry Ellison is absolutely, you know, over the moon in his support for Israel. And he's a big donor to this group called Friends of the Israeli Defense Forces.
0: They paid her
1: $100 million. Yeah. I mean, who the hell gets paid $100 million to buy just a website? What was it called? Free Press?
0: No, I don't doubt that she's got a pro-Trump agenda. Which is pretty obvious. I was just adding what I know about from my own experience at the New York Times and other news organizations, that in which what she is doing, a lot of people who have never worked in a newsroom or who are in other businesses might not understand the dynamics and why somebody who argued with their management would not normally be fired.
1: Right.
0: And so I just was trying to add my experience and my understanding of how newsrooms work. And I think that that's one.
1: Yeah, no, it's absolutely.
0: It's
1: very valuable what you've pointed out. But I think what's clear, though, about what Pelley's saying here is he gives an example of how 60 Minutes came within 19 minutes of not making it on the air because of a last minute email from Barry Weiss saying that they have to change the editing of a piece on the killing of American citizens by ICE and Border Patrol in Minneapolis.
0: Right, right.
1: That, and he saying this is unbelievably unprofessional. They almost didn't make it.
0: Yeah.
1: And it happened to be the same night that 60 Minutes was the lead in to the Grammys. So they had a lot riding on it. And she at the last minute says, you've got to change you've got to make the protesters look more violent. And then you've got to make sure that Renee's Good's car was pointing at the officer who shot her, which is not what we see on the video. So that's just pure propaganda. That's something that would happen in Putin's Russia or, you know, but not in the United States.
0: Right. And I think the problem, my understanding of how 60 Minutes works and has worked, is that it's completely driven by the correspondence, that the management was there in traditionally to work with and, you know, work with the correspondents, but it was up to the correspondents and their producers to come up with stories and to develop the stories on their own and then present them to management. And it, so it was a bottom-up operation. And what she's trying to impose is a top-down censorship operation, which is the exact opposite of 60 Minutes and the way it's operated in the past. And this clown, Nick Bilton, who I think was a, briefly, has kind of been a freelancer and wrote some things over the, you know, a few years, but he's not, as far as I know, he's never really worked full time in a newsroom as a news, as a news reporter. And so I just think it's,
1: right,
0: you know, clearly just the people, not only are they there for a pro-Trump agenda, but they're also just completely in over their heads and they don't know what they're doing.
1: Well, his first thing he did, though, Bilton, was just to send out this memo saying, you guys are stuck back in 1968. You know, 60 Minutes hasn't had an original thought since 1968, implying that they're sort of, you know, liberal anti-Vietnam War types and they haven't moved on, when, in fact, it's incredibly successful. It has the highest ratings.
0: I know, that's the stupid. That's the part about this that I wonder whether will get Paramount's attention. Is that, you know, when she first got in and started screwing around with the daily news operation of CBS, you know, you could make the argument, which I think was not true, but you could make the argument, well, you know, it's doing horribly in the ratings, which was true. With 60 Minutes, it's the exact opposite. It was highly profitable, been the number one rated show for generations. And it was basically the only thing that was working at CBS News. And so it makes no sense whatsoever. And so that to me is makes me wonder whether that will get David Ellison's attention, that she's screwing up what was working and causing so much of a backlash. I read something this weekend that some media observers were suggesting, I don't know how much evidence there is, that, you know, she might soon be on thin ice with Ellison and Paramount. Maybe she's doing this the wrong way.
1: Right, but they're going to have to swallow the fact that they gave her $100 million.
0: Right, right. Well, the Free Press is now, they own it now so that she can go back and run it.
1: Right. Well, you know that President Ronald Reagan was an avid fan of 60 Minutes. He religiously watched it, and he used to drive his aides crazy because on Monday morning, whatever was on 60 Minutes, he'd start saying, you know, you got to do something about this. And, you know, Ronald Reagan was not a liberal. So this whole idea that somehow 60 Minutes is a cabal of liberals is so absurd. But given
0: I know, that, I mean, if you look at what they've actually, if you look at what they've actually done the last few years, it's been very mainstream. They do a lot of celebrity profiles. They do a lot of pieces, long-term pieces that, you know, really don't have a hard news edge to them, kind of evergreen stories about big issues. And there's really very little on it that I would ever have said was anti-Trump. And yet he is, it's the interesting thing, the bigger picture to me is how stuck he is, Trump is, with the fixation on old media that nobody really watches much anymore. You know, he doesn't like late night comedy, which was dying anyway, because the only places anybody watches that is on YouTube anymore. Right. And he was worried about broadcast news, network news, when their ratings for all of them are a tiny fraction of what they used to be. Everybody gets their news from other sources now. And so he is stuck in like 1970 with this old anachronistic view of what's important in the culture.
1: Right. Well, just in closing, though, how is Ellison going to survive this Warner Brothers takeover when you've got 5,500 people out here in Hollywood, actors and movie professionals, signing a petition to stop the merger? And Ellison Jr. is getting a real black eye from what the wreckage of 60 Minutes and CBS. So he wants
0: to be... That's my question is, you know, it's one thing to be pro-Trump in order to get your merger through Washington. The other question is, how long is that? Do you want to keep doing that? How long do you want to be ostracized in Hollywood? And I think the question then becomes, you know, can you, if you're Ellison, how much of this crap do you want to put up with? And I think that's the question that Barry Weiss should be asking herself. Because you could argue that, you know, he'll back her until he doesn't. And she'll find out, along with the rest of us, how long that is.
1: Well, James Risen, I thank you very much for joining us here today.
0: Sure. Thanks.
1: And again, I've been speaking with James Risen, who's a professor of journalism at the University of Maryland and a two-time Pulitzer Prize-winning journalist and author whose investigative reporting has triggered a series of political firestorms. Among his best-selling books are Pay Any Price, Greed, Power, and Endless War. He was formerly the senior national security correspondent at The Intercept and a former investigative journalist with The New York Times. And his new book is The Last Honest Man, The CIA, The FBI, The Mafia, and The Kennedys, and One Senator's Fight to Save Democracy. And this has been Background Briefing. I'm Ian Masters, and I'd like to thank producers Graham Fitzgibbon and Asher Price. And if you've missed any of today's program and would like to explore our vast archives, you can visit us at backgroundbriefing.org, where we'll include extended interviews searchable by topic and have made it easy for you to sign up for daily email updates that provide links to resources, articles, and books discussed on the program. 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
5: You're listening to Making Contact. I'm Lucy Kang. In honor of Pride Month, we have a special show for you this week, featuring two stories from our archives, which means you'll also be hearing the voices of some past Making Contact producers, too. In the first half of today's episode, we'll hear about a pivotal moment from queer history, the Stonewall Uprising. We want to share part of a very special documentary that aired on Making Contact back in 2015. I'll let former Making Contact producer Laura Flynn take it from here.
4: When you think of pride, parades and parties might come to mind. It might be hard to imagine that the worldwide LGBT celebrations were sparked by a neighborhood uprising in New York in 1969. But how many of us really remember what happened back in 1969? On today's show, we'll hear about the day that galvanized a generation and the continued fight for LGBT civil rights. I'm Laura Flynn, and you're listening to Making Contact. The first Pride parade took place in June 1970, marking the first anniversary of the Stonewall Uprising. Michael Shirker brings us this oral history, remembering Stonewall, the birth of a movement.
6: In 1969, the Stonewall was one of the most popular gay bars in New York City, and, like all other gay bars, was routinely raided by the Vice Squad. The patrons of these bars, many of whom were frightened at having their identities revealed, would quietly submit to any orders coming from the police. Yet, on June 27th, 1969, that all changed. The patrons of this bar, with the drag queens at the forefront, decided to fight back against the police. What happened here on that night would spark a revolution.
7: I am Gene Harwood, and my age is 80.
8: I'm Bruce Merrill.
7: He also would like to know what your age is.
8: So my age? 78? Mm-hmm. Yes.

0: being gay before Stonewall was a very difficult proposition, because we felt that in order to survive, we had to try to look and act as straight as possible. The general attitude of society, as far as employers were concerned and landlords, all of these people were very hostile, and to protect ourselves, we had to act as rugged and manly as possible.
1: Name is Sylvia Rivera. My name before that was Ray Rivera until I started dressing in drag in 1961. The era before Stonewall was a hard era. There was always the gay bashings on the drag queens by heterosexual men, women, and the police.
2: My name is Seymour Pine. In 1968, I was assigned as deputy inspector in charge of public morals in the first division in the police department, which covered South Manhattan from 38th Street to the Battery, including the Greenwich Village area. It was the duty of public morals to enforce all laws concerning vice and gambling, including prostitution, narcotics, and laws and regulations concerning homosexuality.
3: My name is Red Mahoney. I've been hanging out, drinking, partying, and working in the gay bars for the last 30 years. In the era before Stonewall, all of the bars, 90% of the bars, were mafia controlled. They were controlled because the mafia had the right connections. There wasn't that many gay bars. You'd have maybe one, two uptown on the Upper East Side. They would get closed down, and there'd be one or two on the West Side. They'd get closed down, and Midtown there'd be one, two, three maybe open. As they would get closed down, they'd move around, and they were dumps.
4: I'm Joan Nessel, co-founder of what is now the largest collection of lesbian culture in the world. The police raided lesbian bars regularly, and they both did it in the most obvious way, which was hauling women away in paddy wagons. But there was regular weekend harassment, which would consist of the police coming in regularly to get their payoffs. And in the Sea Colony, we had a back room with a red light, and when that red light went on, it meant the police would be arriving in around 10 minutes. And so we all had to sit down at our tables. And we would be sitting there almost like school children. And the cops would come in. Now, depending on who was on, which cop was on, if it was some that really resented the butch women, who were with many times very beautiful women, we knew we were in for it, because what would happen is they would start harassing one of these women and saying, "Huh, you think you're a man? Come outside, we'll show you." And the woman would be dragged away. They'd throw up against a wall, and they'd say, "So you think you're a man? Let's see what you got in your pants." And they would put their hand down her pants.
5: On Friday night, June 27th, 1969, at about 11:45, eight officers from Public Morals 1st Division loaded into four unmarked police cars. From their headquarters on 21st Street and 3rd Avenue, they headed downtown and then west towards the Stonewall Inn here at 7th Avenue and Christopher Street. It was the second time the bar was raided that week. The local 6th Precinct had just received a new commanding officer who kicked off his tenure by initiating a series of raids on gay bars. And New York was in the midst of a mayoral campaign, always a bad time for homosexuals. Mayor John Lindsay had good reason to agree to the police crackdown. He had just lost his party's primary and needed a popularity boost. And the Stonewall Inn was indeed an inviting target. Operated by the Gambino crime family without a liquor license, this dance bar drew a crowd of drag queens, hustlers, minors, and more masculine lesbians known as bull dykes. Many were black or Hispanic. It was almost precisely at midnight that the Moral Squad pulled up to the Stonewall Inn, led by Deputy Inspector Seymour Pine.
2: For some reason, things were different this night. As we were bringing the prisoners out, they were resisting. One drag queen, as we put her in the car, opened the door on the other side and jumped out, at which time we had to chase that person, and he was caught, put back into the car. He made another attempt to get out the same door, the other door, and at that point we had to handcuff the person. From this point on, things really began to get crazy.
6: My name is Robert Rivera, and my nickname is Birdie, and I've been cross-dressing all of my life. I remember the night of the riots. The police were escorting the queens out of the bar and into the paddy wagon. And there was this one particularly outrageously beautiful queen with stacks and stacks of Elizabeth Taylor-style hair. And she was asking them not to push her. And they continued to push her, and she turned around and she mashed the cop with her high heel. She knocked him down, and then she proceeded to frisk him for the keys to the handcuffs that were on him. She got them, and she undid herself and passed them to another queen that was behind her.
2: Well, that's when all hell broke loose at that point. And then we had to get back into the Stonewall.
7: My name is Howard Smith. On the night of the Stonewall riots, I was a reporter for the Village Voice, locked inside with the police, covering it for my column. It really did appear that that crowd, because we could look through little peepholes in the plywood windows, we could look out, and we could see that the crowd, well, my guess was within 5-10 minutes, it was probably several thousand people. Now, 2,000, easy. And they were yelling, kill the cops, police brutality, let's get them, we're not going to take this anymore, let's
2: we
7: get them.
2: We noticed a group of persons attempting to uproot one of the parking meters, in which they did succeed, and they then used that parking meter to as a battering ram to break down the door, and they did in fact open the door. They crashed it in, and at that point was when they began throwing Molotov cocktails into the place.
7: There were a couple of cops stationed on either side of the door with their pistols, like in a combat stance, aimed in the door area. A couple others were stationed in other places behind, like a pole, another one behind the bar. All of them with their guns ready. I don't think up to that point I had ever seen cops that scared.
5: When the Moral Squad officers barricaded themselves inside the Stonewall, Deputy Inspector Pine put in a 1041 call, an emergency help request which can only be placed by a high-ranking officer. That call was mysteriously canceled, and the telephone inside the Stonewall went dead. It took nearly 45 minutes for the riot police to get to the Stonewall and rescue the Moral Squad from the smoldering bar.
8: My name is Martin Boyce, and in 1969, I was a drag queen known as Miss Martin. I remember on that night, when we saw the riot police, all of us drag queens, we linked arms, like the Rockettes, and sang the song we used to sing. We are the village girls, we wear our hair in curls, we wear our dungarees above our Nelly knees. And the police went crazy hearing that, and they just immediately rushed us. We gave one kick and fled.
9: My name is Rudy, and the night of the Stonewall, I was 18, and to tell you the truth, that night I was doing more running than fighting. I remember looking back from 10th Street. And there on Waverly Street, there was a police, I believe, on his a cop, and is on his stomach in his tactical uniform and his helmet and everything else, with a drag queen straddling him. She was beating the hell out of him with her shoe.
10: My name is Mama Jean. I'm a lesbian, and I guess you would label me as a butch. I remember on that night, I was in a gay bar, a women's bar, called Cookies. We were coming out of the gay bar, going toward 8th Street. And that's when we saw everything happen, blasting away, people getting beat up, police coming from every direction, hitting women as well as men with their nightsticks, gay men running down the street with blood all over their face. We decided right then and there whether we were scared or not. We didn't think about it. We just jumped in.
5: The media covered the riot extensively, The Daily News featured it on its front page. There were reports on all the local television and radio stations. By the next day, graffiti calling for gay power had appeared on buildings and sidewalks all over the West Village. Hastily worked up flyers, distributed on street corners, touted the night as the hairpin drop heard round the world. And the next night, thousands of men and women converged on the West Village. They came here, back to the Stonewall, to see what would happen next. While trash cans were set on fire, stones were thrown, and sporadic fighting broke out between police and gays, the more than 400 riot police milling around the village ensured that the previous night's violence would not be repeated. But on this night, for the first time, gay couples could be seen walking hand in hand or kissing in the streets. Just by being there, surrounded by reporters and photographers and onlookers, thousands of men and women were proclaiming to themselves and the rest of the world that they were gay. And the crowds grew and came back the next night and for one more night the following week. What happened here on those nights helped to usher in a new era, both personally and politically, for gay men and lesbians.
11: My name is Jim Forat, and I'm in the mid-60s, along with Abby Hoffman and Jerry Rubin. I was one of the founders of the Yippie movement. I remember on the third night of the riots, there was this meeting called by Mattachine Society at St. John's Church on Waverly Place. We went, and Randy Wicker was running the meeting.
12: For 10 years, I've been going on television as Randy Wicker, the respectable homosexual dressed in dark suit and tie, explaining to people that most homosexuals look like everybody else and behave like everybody else. And when Stonewall began happening, you had chorus lines of queens kicking their heels up at the police, bonfires burning in the corner trash baskets and throwing bricks and stones at the police. I was horrified because this violated everything that we thought of as responsible behavior, that this was not the way respectable citizens behaved.
11: Evelyn Hooker was a sociologist, I believe. Randy had introduced her, and she got up, and she suggested that we should have a candlelight march, that we should turn the other cheek because gay people were really different, we were really nice, and we had to show how nice we were and stop all this rioting because people were going to get hurt. I remember I stood up, and I said, no, we are not going back. And people felt the same thing I felt. And we marched out of that room, and that was the night that the Gay Liberation Front was born.
4: That night, in some very deep way, we finally found our place in history. Not as a dirty joke, not as a doctor's case study, not as a freak, but as a people. Imagine myself
5: away from you. Remembering Stonewall was engineered by Spider Blue. It was produced by David Isay with a grant from the Pacifica National Program Fund. I'm Michael Shirker.
13: That was an excerpted version of Remembering Stonewall, the birth of a movement, as it aired on a Making Contact episode from 2015 hosted by Laura Flynn. The documentary was produced in 1989 and is part of the Pacifica Radio Archives. After a quick break, we'll dive into another throwback story from the Making Contact vault. Stay tuned.
14: I'm just jumping in to remind you that you're listening to Making Contact. 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
13: Welcome back to Making Contact. I'm Lucy Kang. For the second half of today's Pride episode, we go back to 2014, when we got to visit a gay rodeo on the show. I'll let another former Making Contact producer introduce the story.
15: I'm Andrew Stelzer, and this is Making Contact.
16: For us to say on three, let's rodeo. One, two, three, let's rodeo! You got it. Thank you, Pepe. Thank you, Craze. Have a great day.
15: Rodeo is a part of life for many Americans. But if you're an LGBTQ rodeo fan, participating in the sport you love can mean hiding part of who you are to fit in. You don't often hear the words gay and rodeo together, but as producer Vanessa Roncagno found out, across the country, a tight-knit group of queer cowboys has found a way to live the country and western lifestyle in their own way. On this edition of Making Contact, she brings us one bull rider's story.
17: So my name is Jason Strand. We're at Corona Ranch in Phoenix, Arizona. And this is the first day of the Phoenix Rodeo and first rodeo of the season.
14: It's rodeo season again, and Jason Strand has come from the San Francisco Bay Area to be here. He's one of the very few cowboys here who still competes in the rodeo's most dangerous event, bull riding. Minutes before his first ride of the season, Jason's standing behind the chutes. They're the metal pens on one end of the arena where the crew holds the bulls before the event. The arena spreads out in front of him, surrounded by colorful wooden bleachers where some 300 fans clap and cheer. At 33, Jason's pretty young compared to most of the cowboys here. He's a small guy, blue-eyed and baby-faced, and overall seems like no match for the huge bull he's about to get on. I grabbed a cowboy in the crowd to help explain what was happening.
18: Jason's getting ready. He's got his chaps on. He's got his mouth guard in. He's cinching up his protective bull riding vest.
17: I've had my fair share of injuries.
14: That's Jason again.
17: I've been stomped on a number of times. My first full year riding, I had a bull land on my chest in Denver. Hit my chest, my shoulder, and cracked my helmet in half. Had my legs stomped on a number of times. I got gored in Chicago last year. I took a horn to my hip. That was probably my worst. I've been lucky. Any ambitions that I have, anything at all that is keeping me from concentrating on where I need to look, on my breathing, on my technique, I try to push it out of my mind. Because the slightest distraction can cost you big time.
18: Yeah, he's pacing back and forth a little bit, just waiting for him to get ready for his animal.
19: How about a wave to your fan?
18: No, I'm sure he's nervous. We want to do so well each time, and it's 6 seconds, so it's very quick. All right, now he's getting over the top rail. He's straddling the animal, just getting down onto the back of it.
17: It's a 15 to 3,000 pound animal, and so you're straddling this huge animal, and I mean, if you've ever ridden a horse, it almost feels like a saddle that just keeps moving on its own.
18: And there's the gates open. He's going. It's bucking. He's going out. We got a good ride.
17: When it bucks, you get to feel their raw power. It's like four people come up behind you and just shoving you from the back forward. And then again from the front. It's tremendous. For a rider, you live for that buzzer. And every second feels like minutes or hours. There's a point where you start thinking, oh my God, did they not set the buzzer? And at that point, you're still fighting, you're still going with it, you're going strong, or your thoughts have gotten the best of you, and you've lost track of what you're doing, and you start to fall, and then as you start to hit the ground, you hear the buzzer, and you're going, oh.
20: You know, the rodeo is so many different things to so many different people. You've got the contestants, you've got the officials, you have the royalty contestants, the people competing for Mr., Ms., Mister, and so forth. You have people that come to the rodeo just to dance. You have people who come to the rodeo as vendors that are trying to sell products, many of which are LGBT focused. You have the spectators. If you want to dress in drag and perform, you can do that at the rodeo. If you want to be a bull rider, whether you're a man or a woman, you can come out and be a bull rider. You can be whatever you want, and I think that's just fantastic.
21: This is not professional level rodeo, right? Because that's not what we do for a living. You know, we're teachers and doctors and lawyers and courier drivers, whatever we happen to be. This is just our hobby. This is what we do, but we do it a lot.
14: Like any rodeo, there's roping events, speed events, and rough stock events, the ones where people get really dirty, like bull riding and steer wrestling. But there's some special competitions, too.
0: And the camp events are unique to gay rodeo.
1: Well, and they're called camp events because they're campy. Yeah. That's the whole point. They're just for fun.
0: And they tend to be some of the more popular events in the stands. A team of two run out. One holds the legs of a goat. The other one puts underpants on it. Jockey shorts, underpants. And they race back. That's goat dressing. We have another one called steer decorating, where one person holds a steer on a lead and the second person ties a ribbon on their tail. And they both run back and hit a timer. And the third one is really popular. It's called wild drag. It's a team of three. There's a male, a female, and then a third person dressed in female attire. And they have to get the drag person up on the steer, and then they have to come back across the line with the person riding the steer back. People get into the costumes. A team has come out dressed in nun and priest attire. A couple years ago, there was a team of three who dressed up as Gone with the Wind. Our friend Jason Strand has decided to do wild drag as well. And he is in a lovely red cotton candy matted mess of a wig and a little black tutu. Of course, in his Wranglers and his cowboy boots as well. And the cowgirls just handed off the rope to the cowboy. They're struggling to get it back across the 70-foot line. Oh, steer flipped over. That is never a good thing. Jason just fell down. That's not good. Now the two team steers are tangled. Oh, Jason just got flipped over, caught in the rope, tripped by the rope, lost his hair, and he's given up.
14: Gay rodeo started back in 1975 when a guy named Phil Ragsdale decided an amateur gay rodeo would be a great way to raise money for charity and break some stereotypes in the process. It was a success, and similar rodeos started cropping up across the West. The independent groups eventually got together and formed the International Gay Rodeo Association, IGRA. Gay rodeo emerged as the AIDS epidemic was starting to hit gay communities around the country. The rodeos were a safe haven that meshed gay liberation ideology with the country Western Party, and they filled a huge need.
22: Back in the 80s, we were getting very, very, very little support and attention and focus on what ended up being a very devastating disease for our community. My name is Steve Woolert. I live in San Diego, California. I was Mr. IGRA 2006. All of us that grew up in the Midwest or the West or on farms and ranches as we were coming of age and coming out were searching for that thing that we identified with, because it was very hard to be a gay cowboy. First time that I went to a gay rodeo and walked into a ballroom where men were dancing with men to country music. I mean, sorry. I found my home, because there's a lot of us that grew up that way and essentially had to be completely closeted if we wanted to participate in rodeo.
2: I grew up in a small town on a farm, and so I've been to many rodeos, and it's very much the, you know, jeans and big belt buckles and very conservative Christian environment, and I would not have expressed myself in that venue. And I'm very open now, but I would never have dreamt. Yeah.
23: So if you were to go back home to visit, would you express yourself then?
2: If my family would allow me to go back home and visit, then maybe. Would you, Brian?
23: Well, I'm from L.A., so it's no big deal anymore.
2: If I had been exposed to that there are other farmers, ranchers, that were just like me and they loved what they did, it could have changed my path, most definitely.
1: I'm Darcy Ward, and I work the rodeo circuit. I started working it when I was still female, and then in the early 2000s, I transitioned to male. So I'm F to M, which is female to male, transgender. It's been very important to me to try to come out more and more to everybody, because there's still, even in the gay community itself, a lot of prejudice towards transgenders. And we're trying to say, hey, we're here, we're not bizarre, weird, crazy. It's just a part of who we are, and it's another part of the community to embrace. We're all dealing with the same crap, and we just want to be who we are and live our lives.
14: Jason's husband, Will, looks tired too. He's been in the stands all day cheering and photographing and videotaping. Will comes to the rodeos with Jason whenever he can, but he never competes. And it's clear this is Jason's thing, not his.
24: I'm Will Eichmann, and I am Jason Strand's husband. And we have been together for 10 years now. Jason and I met in Phoenix when we both lived here. We moved to San Francisco right before the Proposition 8 vote. We decided to get married like the weekend before the proposition because we were worried that the vote was going to go the wrong way.
14: Jason grew up in Reno, Nevada, where he got introduced to rodeo. But it wasn't until he moved to San Francisco that he really got into it. It took Will by surprise.
24: He has a friend in San Francisco that participated. He suggested, Jason, you know, come down and help out with the crew. Well, he got down there, and he was so infatuated with it, people sponsored him to enter events. You know, no cowboy gear, no nothing, you know, out there in Skechers. Looked at him like, where did this come from? If you know my husband, it's not unusual. Things do come out of the blue with him. He's had the bug ever since.
3: They think I'm nuts. I mean, my mom, she thinks it's really cool, and she's happy that I love it. And, you know, she backs me 100%, but she thinks I'm nuts. She knows that for me, it's not just competing. It's the people. It's a very tight-knit family, and I love it now. I don't know how I went so long without doing it.
13: That was an excerpted version of a story from producer Vanessa Rancagno as it aired on a Making Contact episode from 2014, hosted by Andrew Stelzer. The International Gay Rodeo Association is still around, and in fact, this year marks the 50th anniversary of the gay rodeo. And that does it for today's show. I'm Lucy Kang. Thanks for tuning in to Making Contact.

0: really don't understand, do you? Hey, man, don't you realize in order for us to make this thing work, man, we've got to get rid of the pimps and the pushers and the prostitutes and then start all over again clean.
1: Hey, look, nobody's pushing me anyway, okay? I mean, not you, not the cops, nobody, man. I mean, you want to get rid of the pushers, I'll help you. But don't send your people after me.
0: John, can't you see that we can't get rid of one without getting rid of the other? We got to come down on both of them at the same time in order for this whole thing to work for the people.
1: Hey, look, nobody's closing me out of my business.

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0: 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Coming up, Empire on the Rocks, a segment of Code Pink Radio with Medea Benjamin, co-founder of Code Pink, talking about a bipartisan attempt to fuse the U.S. and Israeli militaries. Also, a look at the U.K.'s travel ban on two podcasters critical of guess which country. Oh, and speaking of, we will hear a report on Israel's use of white phosphorus in Lebanon, and wrap up Empire on the Rocks with resistance, hunger strikes at ICE detention centers. On the second half of Code Pink Radio, a conversation with Aaron Kirschenbaum, coordinator of Code Pink's War is Not Green campaign, and podcaster Terry Matson of WTF is Going On in Latin America. Aaron and Terry wrote an excellent article for the Code Pink blog on a new climate front emerging in the global south.
1: Hey, Marcy, great to be on with you.
0: Yes, Medea. So let's catch up. I heard on Fox News that there were some subpoenas issued, but then I heard another development, and I want to know more about our Cuba solidarity work and how that will continue despite all this fear-mongering.
1: So what we heard from Fox News is that myself and Hassan Piker were going to get subpoenas, or had been issued subpoenas by the U.S. government for the trip that Code Pink organized in March to Cuba when we took 170 people. Well, it was sounded very scary, and yet we didn't get these subpoenas, and a couple of days went by and we kept getting calls from the media. And then finally, Code Pink co-founder Jody Evans was looking for something in her email spam box, and she saw a letter from the Treasury Department, the Office of Foreign Assets Control, which is so strange, Marcy, because if you're going to send something very important, you'd send it at least certified mail. But anyway, it is a concerning letter because these letters have not been issued in many years, according to lawyers that we've talked to. These are letters that are designed to intimidate people who have gone to Cuba by asking them all kinds of questions about their trip. Who went on the trip, what you do, they want hour by hour, what did you bring, exactly what you brought, how did you go, who did you work with there, who were these things that you brought, given to, all kinds of things that they want to know. And they're really either looking for a way to fine us, and the fines can be astronomical, or just looking for a way to intimidate not only us, but other people who go to Cuba. You know, this comes in the context of the kidnapping of the indictment of Raul Castro, the beefing up of U.S. military assets in the region, including the USS Nimitz, the aircraft carrier, threats against Cuba. And it also comes in the midst of the U.S. tightening the already asphyxiating sanctions that include this oil blockade that has been so devastating to Cuba. They added, in addition to that, sanctions on companies that are working in the energy and mining sector, companies anywhere in the world, which has led to this Canadian company, Sherritt International, that it's been working in Cuba for 32 years mining nickel and cobalt, to say that it would be leaving Cuba. So put it in that context, and you see this is another way to try to scare people from going to Cuba, from spending money in Cuba, from, you know, doing what is now legal, and everything we did in Cuba was legal. But it's a scare tactic, and it really is part of cutting off every single avenue of income that the Cuban government has.
0: Yes, and just to be clear, you were delivering baby food?
1: We were delivering both equipment and medicines to the children's hospitals. So we were trying to save the lives of babies. Cuba in the past has been so proud of its low, low infant mortality rate. And yet that rate has doubled in the last few years because of these ferocious sanctions. So we're trying to save children, and that's what the U.S. government is going after.
0: And they want to send a message, clearly. Don't take a Code Pink trip to Cuba. Better not, but we will continue, yeah?
1: Absolutely. In fact, we've had two other trips since then, and we will continue going. So we say, don't be intimidated. Keep doing the right thing.
0: And what's so crazy is that the architect of this plan to strangle Cuba is Marco Rubio, whose family fled under Batista, the dictator was so oppressive and triggered a revolution. And now he is basically a proxy or a, what shall we say, a client of the right-wing Cuban cabal in Miami.
1: Marcy, he has never been to Cuba. And you've got to wonder about that right-wing Miami cabal. How many of them, they must be the ones that left a long time ago and don't have any relatives left in Cuba. Because if they did, how could they want their relatives in Cuba to be so miserable? And they're now trying to say, we want to cut off all commercial flights to Cuba, which would make it even harder for people to go visit their relatives. So these people really don't care about the Cuban people at all.
0: No, it's about building more hotels and extracting more resources. So moving on, there is a big story that I want to talk about with you, which is Section 224 of the National Defense Authorization Act. That's the military budget for next year. And embedded in this military budget is 224, which essentially fuses the U.S. and the Israeli militaries. Right, Medea?
1: Absolutely. You know, it putting this in context, Marcy, you know how the American public does not want to keep giving money to the Israeli military. And this memorandum of understanding that we've had for the past 10 years, signed by Obama, I must say, is very unpopular. The $3.8 billion that we, the taxpayers, give to Israel as it carries out genocide. And so what they're trying to do is do something that's very opaque, insidious, that the American public won't see, that won't have the kind of congressional oversight that they're supposed to have now. So Israel is now saying, well, we don't really need that much money, but what we want is co-production. What we want is to work together with the U.S. military and all of these horrible things that they're both countries are developing, including all the surveillance system that blows back against us. But yes, this Section 224 is designed to really integrate the U.S. and Israeli militaries in a way that would be impossible in future years to separate unless we stop it now.
0: Exactly. And we are suggesting, or we're sharing an idea, and that would be to call your member of Congress. The number is 202-224-3121 and ask, you know, what's your position on Section 224? Because we assume this will go to the floor. And just to be clear, a couple of things that Section 224 entails are, one, setting up a special person within the Pentagon to oversee the coordination of development of weapons, data, technology between the U.S. and Israel. So you have a person dedicated just to that. And the co-development is with AI, it's with autonomous weapons, cyber weapons, biotech, direct energy weapons that can paralyze protesters. You know, a friend of mine said, well, Marcy, aren't we already doing this? And embedded in a report that was published by Responsible Statecraft, Ben Freeman, is a reference to two places, one in Arkansas and one in Mississippi, where the U.S. is co-developing and co-producing, I should say, weapons. So, for example, in Mississippi, it's General Atomics partnering with an Israeli military company. I don't like to say defense, but they call themselves Rafael Defense Systems, something like that. And then again, also in Mississippi, it's RTX, that's Raytheon, partnering with an Israeli military company, the same one, to build interceptors for the Iron Dome. So the question is, isn't this just more of the same? No, it's a lot more of the same. It's much deeper, because exactly, we have it codified into law that the U.S. and the Israeli militaries are not only going to share and produce weaponry and technology, but share all sorts of data. So Nadia, what do we need to do?
1: We need to stop it. It's outrageous. And it's also outrageous that it's not just Republicans, but it looks like there are Democrats on the House Armed Services Committee, Adam Smith from Seattle, Washington, who is in favor of this. And we will be visiting his office this week and just saying, you know, what is going on? Why would you want to do this, even from a perspective of someone who is supposed to be safeguarding our national security? Why would you want to share all this information with any other country? And, you know, Marcy, it's also important to get the people on the right who are America first to say, what kind of America first is this, where you will be commingling U.S. military secrets with another country?
0: Medea, I'm so glad you called out Adam Smith because, yeah, this is a bipartisan attempt to basically hijack our budget to fuse the U.S. and the Israeli militaries. A House rep named Ronnie Jackson from Texas, a Republican, had initially written a bill with this language. And Adam Smith from Washington, a Democrat, and Mike Rogers, a Republican from Alabama, took this language and then folded it into the military budget for next year. So everybody, let's be clear on who Adam Smith is working for. Now, here is Casey Kennedy. Who is he? He is the co-founder of Track AIPAC, right? That keeps track of all the money that's going into these congressional campaigns. And he has an in-depth report on Section 224. So let's listen.
2: You need to know about a new development moving through Congress. It sounds technical, but it's a major shift in U.S. defense policy. A new section of law, Section 224 in the National Defense Authorization Act, or NDAA, incorporates the text of Rep. Ronnie Jackson's U.S.-Israel Futures Act. If passed, it would fundamentally change the way the U.S. military partners with Israel. Here's what it actually means. First, it creates a new executive agent inside the Department of Defense whose only job is U.S.-Israel defense integration across multiple domains and capabilities. That means one official dedicated to tying together both countries' military systems from missiles to cyber to drones. Second, it explicitly prioritizes the U.S.-Israel defense relationship above all other bilateral defense cooperation relationships, above NATO allies, above Japan, above every other country. Third, it guarantees Israel continuing access to the most sensitive areas of U.S. military technology. Even as a growing debate happens in Washington about whether to off-ramp Israel from U.S. military grant assistance, this law would lock in access no matter what. Here's the bottom line effect. This wouldn't just be cooperation. This would increase Israel's leverage over U.S. policymaking at America's expense. That gives Israel permanent, elevated leverage over U.S. policymaking, limiting our flexibility and other alliances, and our ability to make independent national security decisions. If this becomes law, it's not a small change. It's a lasting, foundational rewrite of U.S. defense policy, one that would be deeply harmful to the United States. Stay informed. This one matters. Get involved by joining a New Policies Congressional Action Network at anewpolicy.org/advocacy.
0: Yes, and get involved. Get on the phone. I have been on the phone and emailing my own Congress member, Salud Carbajal. I'm on the Central Coast of California. He's on the House Armed Services Committee, votes for almost every genocide bill in terms of sending weapons to Israel. And I'm making it known, look, are you for or against Section 224? How are you going to vote on this? Because we are going to publicize your vote. And in fact, Thomas Massie and Ro Khanna are introducing an amendment to strip Section 224 from the military budget. And Massie on X announced that he will be posting the roll call vote. Here, here, let's all spread that around. So now let's talk about what Israel is doing now that it has invaded, occupied, bombarded Lebanon. Of course, the strikes continue in Gaza, but in Lebanon, we're looking at, I don't know, 3,300 deaths, displacement of more than a million people, 20% of the country's population. Yeah. Medea, your thoughts on Lebanon?
1: Well, my thoughts on Lebanon are twofold. One is that what's happening to the Lebanese people is just devastating, not only in southern Lebanon, but now in southern Beirut. And the other is that Israel is doing this, one, because it wants to take over Lebanon, but also because it wants to sabotage the talks with Iran. And let's remember from the beginning, Iran said it wanted a regional peace deal, including Lebanon. That was always part of its negotiations. And now they're saying, look, Israel is doing just the opposite. And they're not going to stand for it. In fact, they're saying we're going to cut off talks, which is exactly, unfortunately, what Israel and many of its supporters in the United States want. They don't want to see an agreement with Iran, and they want to see the Israelis taking over as much as they can of Lebanon. So it's very, very disturbing. There was a post today by Donald Trump. I don't know if you saw that, saying that he talked to Israel and he talked to Hezbollah. It's doubtful he actually talked to someone in Hezbollah, probably talked to somebody who talks to people in Hezbollah, and says, you know, they want a deal too. Well, you know, we all want a deal. The ones who don't want a deal are the Israelis and people like Lindsey Graham and Ted Cruz and those who are from the right attacking Trump for any agreement about Israel that would mean that Iran, for example, would get its own money back, unfreezing the assets that countries like Qatar have from Iran. These are the things that the right in the U.S. is yelling about. But this is absolutely necessary because it's Iran's money and it has to come as part of a deal. So anyway, we should look at this in both the terms of what's happening to the people of Lebanon, as well as what it means for sabotaging talks that affect the entire region and the entire world.
3: Yes, and as if the outrage wasn't enormous enough, Israel is using white phosphorus in Lebanon. Listen to this.
4: What is it?
5: It is a highly combustible element, which when released into the air can burn at extremely high temperatures.
4: Military forces use it as a smokescreen. But ever since World War I, there have been calls to ban it because it creates these showers of burning phosphorus fragments that
5: can cause, on contact with the skin, very deep, often lethal burns, but also leaves a very toxic residue in the earth.
4: It's waxy, sticks to skin and clothes, keeps burning as long as it's exposed to oxygen, and can even burn through bone. It's an indiscriminate weapon.
5: Most human rights activists and experts would say that it's very, very hard to make a defense of using white phosphorus in a built-up area.
4: There have been recent reports of Israeli forces using it in residential areas in the south of Lebanon. Israel says they can't comment on the claim. And it's not the first time. Human Rights Watch verified white phosphorus used by Israeli forces in these Lebanese border villages between 2023 and 2024. Back in 2023, the US said,
6: "We are concerned by the reports of the use of white phosphorus. Obviously, there is a legitimate military use for white phosphorus, but that does not include using them on civilians."
4: Reports like this go back years. Now, white phosphorus isn't covered by international conventions on chemical weapons, but it is considered an incendiary weapon, which are banned from being used in civilian areas under this convention, although Israel has not signed it.
5: It's clearly an intention to clear that area between the northern Israeli border and the Litani River.
7: Litani chayav liot hagvul hachadash shelanu imedinat Lebanon.
5: So whenever these kind of weapons are used, either in Gaza or in Lebanon, the question remains, what is the purpose? And whether the purpose is, by their use, notwithstanding the legal issues, if the intention is to clear that area and terrify people into leaving permanently.
3: So the question I have, Medea, what do you think? Do you think there might be another genocide case brought against Israel for its assault on Lebanon?
1: Israel is doing in Lebanon exactly what it did in Gaza. And it's doing it because it got away with Gaza. And it's just unbelievable what Israel can get away with. And the world stands by and lets it happen. And of course, in the case of the U.S., it continues to support the Israeli military. And that's why it's so important to be focusing on Rashida Tlaib's legislation that says that the U.S. does not cannot be working with Israel in this war on Lebanon. And that's going to come up for a vote in the House. And it's very important that we get more support for that, because with the eyes on Iran, or more so on domestic elections and things that are going on here, there's very little attention being paid to all of the destruction, the entire blowing up of cities along the southern part of Lebanon, historic sites in Lebanon, and now southern Beirut. It's horrific.
3: It is. It's a war crime. It's a medical crime, which reminds me just to invite everybody to check out codepink.org. We have a campaign demanding that the American Medical Association speak up, break the silence on Israel's medical atrocities, its torture of doctors and medical workers. Now, if you criticize Israel, Medea, you might not be allowed into the UK. Cenk Uygur and our friend Hassan Piker are both experiencing a ban. Check this out.
8: Not to criticize Western governments. We're allowed to criticize our own government. We're allowed to criticize anything we like, except the government of Israel. If you don't think that's insane, there's something wrong with you. You're not getting it. Hi, guys. I just got banned from the United Kingdom. Not joking. I'm not exaggerating. I just got back from the airport, and I was going to get on a flight to go to London. And they said, "I'm sorry, sir, there's a problem." I said, "What's the problem?" They said, "You've been banned from the United Kingdom." So that just happened. This is what I was going to the airport in. They said that the British government has rejected my visa. They did not give an explanation at that time, but we now have the explanation. It was in an article in Times of London, as butchered as that article was. And I'll explain to you why they say that they're banning me and why I'm apparently a danger to the public order. I didn't know I had that kind of power. That's interesting. I walk into the public and people go nuts, apparently. And what horrific criticism of the British government did I have? They said, "Oh, no, he didn't criticize the British government." You'll never guess which government's criticism got me banned from the United Kingdom. You'll never guess it. I mean, you could take days trying to guess. Is it Iceland? Is it Paraguay? Is it Turkmenistan? Oh, gosh. Is it America? Is it Russia? Is it the UK? No. Oh, you guys already figured it out? That it's Israel? Yes. I know it's shocking, but you are correct.
9: YouTube pundit Cenk Uygur banned from entering the UK? Yeah. Okay. Well, I didn't want to talk about it, but my visa has also been revoked. We just found out. Yes, I will not be going as it stands currently. I don't believe that I'll be able to go to the United Kingdom this upcoming week. I was supposed to do something with Yanis Varoufakis, do something with Zach Polanski, do something with Jeremy Corbyn, do something at the Oxford Union. And now the Labour government has revoked our visas. Dear Hassan Dawan Piker, your UK ETA has been canceled. This means you cannot travel to the UK without a visa. This is because your presence in the UK is not considered to be conducive to the public good. You cannot appeal this decision. Apply for a visa. If you still want to travel to the UK, you need to apply for a visa so we can consider your circumstances in more detail.
3: Wild, isn't it, Medea?
1: Absolutely. It's really just unbelievable. I mean, we have seen in the US the denial of visas to people coming in here who are pro-Palestinian. And of course, we've seen a lot of crackdowns on pro-Palestine activists in the United States, as well as Palestinian students who are here. But to not allow people into the UK who are going there to speak at Oxford Union, as well as other events that they had planned, and these are people who have millions of followers in the United States, is just atrocious. But let's recognize that the UK, like in the US, have been atrocious during this whole genocide period, giving all kinds of support and diplomatic cover to Israel, and then cracking down at their own nonviolent, courageous activists in the group Palestine Action. And then the people who supported Palestine Action by standing there with a sign, just standing with the sign saying, I support genocide. I oppose genocide. I support Palestine Action. About 3,000 of them, 3,000, Marcy, have been arrested. So it's outrageous what these, quote, Western democracies are doing to try to crush free speech.
3: Exactly. And the amount of censorship, the hammer that comes down is commensurate with the threat that they feel from the world's watching, witnessing this genocide. You know, you can't tell people to unsee what they've seen. That's what they're trying to do. Back in this country, we have a brutal crackdown on those who are protesting the ICE detention centers. There are hunger strikes nationwide. Coordinated protests and strikes have expanded across several states. We're talking about New Jersey, New Mexico, California, and Texas, with detainees going on a hunger strike and demanding better medical care. Better, how about some medical care, access to clean drinking water, decent food, something they can eat. Let's go to New Jersey and listen to what's happening there and what Senator Andy Kim discovered.
10: It's absolutely horrible out here most days.
11: What's visible outside of Newark's Immigrant Detention Center is the protesters. But what's not visible is the stench.
10: There's an animal waste facility nearby, as well as an energy transfer plant. Newark Airport's right over there, as well as the turnpike. The area is known as a toxic corridor in Newark, but that's just outside the facility.
11: But what you also can't see is what's happening inside Delaney Hall that's driving people to the streets and to hunger and labor strikes. DHS Secretary Mullen dismissed the hunger strike at a cabinet meeting Wednesday, saying detainees just wanted their, quote, ethnic right food. But families and advocates on the ground say that that's not what this is about. 1 year ago, detainees protested over similar conditions they're protesting today.
12: Food containing worms are in a state of decay. If you're sick, you have to submit a request that takes 2 weeks to be answered, or you never get a response at all.
11: What has changed is who's paying attention, not just local New Jersey electeds. Last year, only one New York congressperson came out here, Yvette Clark. And yesterday, multiple New York officials made the trip to New Jersey. Some of them, like Adriana Espiot and Dan Goldman, are up for re-election. Families hope the public pressure will keep working. Because today, loved ones and advocates say the immigration officials used tear gas and force on hunger strikers inside. DHS said that staff responded to a fight involving detainees. But supporters fear this is a sign of just how much this has all escalated.
3: Yes, and Senator Andy Kim, along with another senator from New Jersey, was visiting that detention center. Let's hear what he had to say.
13: Got out from Delaney Hall. I was in there with Congressman Menendez. We went in because we heard of the complaints, the people protesting, hundreds of them talking about the inhumane treatment that they're getting. We talked with dozens, if not 100 or more, of the detainees. Often they were talking about the poor food that they're getting, really disgusting food, that they're not getting the medical treatment that they need and deserve. I talked with a pregnant woman that was not getting the care that she needed. I talked with an 18-year-old high school senior who should be at a school, not in this facility there. This place needs to shut down, and these people need to be able to get out, be back with their families. They are not even being given the time in court. If this administration is so convinced that these are people that are dangerous, give them time in court. I mean, this is a farce of a situation. It is not reflective of our Constitution, of our laws, of how people, anybody in this country, should be treated. So that is why I was here with Congressman Menendez. We're going to continue to fight for their rights, fight for their treatment, and make sure that we can do everything we can to restore our country's rule of law and our belief in our values in immigration.
3: So for resources on challenging ICE and those horrific detention centers, please do check out our Code Pink Toolkit. ICE has no place in our neighborhoods, where you will find information on Know Your Rights, Build Community Defense Network, Take Direct Action Against Deportation Policies, Shift the Narrative and Expose ICE's Brutality, Take Action with Code Pink. And remember, you're not alone. You can share your story with us. And also, let's remind everybody that ICE and Israel are intertwined, right? ICE agents have been trained in Israel. ICE has a headquarters in Israel, and they share all sorts of data and software. So with that, Medea, any final words on Empire on the Rocks for people who might be interested in getting involved?
1: Well, now is certainly the time to get involved. We are approaching the summertime. We're trying to get people excited about doing camps this summer, peace and love camps, where we come together and we talk about these issues. We talk about the proposed $1.5 trillion Pentagon budget. What are we going to do to stop it? What are the real needs of our communities? So stay in touch with Code Pink, get involved, and let's fight this crazy government that we have now, both on our foreign policy and our domestic. The people of this country and the world deserve something very different.
3: We certainly do. And I also want to invite everybody to join us for our summer series. It's Monday, June 15th through Thursday, June 18th, Challenging Zionism in Our Schools. I'm a retired English and government teacher. We have a terrific lineup. Amaya Gelman, the author of a new book, The ADL and the Racial State, will be joining us. Adam Sanchez from Rethinking Schools, fantastic magazine. We have Dr. Maha Nassar. She's got a lesson on From the River to the Sea as a liberatory slogan. We'll hear from a teacher who's been organizing with Students for Justice in Palestine at her local high school campus. And oh, more, Dr. Lupe Carrasco Cardona will share a lesson on Edward Said. And we will listen to Colette Kavanaugh, the education director from the American Arab Anti-Discrimination Committee. It's going to be a fantastic series. Check it out. You can sign up at codepink.org/workshop26. codepink.org/workshop26. And with that, I just want to thank you for joining us on Empire on the Rocks, a segment of Code Pink Radio. I'm Marcy Winograd with Medea Benjamin.

0: Oh, Marcy Winograd, welcome to Code Pink Radio. Our guests on this segment are Terry Madsen and Aaron Kirschenbaum. Terry is a writer, activist, and podcast co-host and producer of WTF is going on in Latin America and the Caribbean. Aaron is Code Pink's War is Not Green campaigner and East Coast regional organizer. Together, Terry and Aaron co-authored an article, A Break from COP, or COP, Conference of the Parties. In Colombia, a new climate front emerges. Yay, a ray of sunshine. So this, as I understand it, this conference focused on gathering, it was a gathering that took shape in April on Colombia's Caribbean coast, where representatives from 59 countries convened for what organizers call the first ever international conference dedicated not to debating whether fossil fuels should be phased out, but how to actually do it. So let's start with you, Terry. Why this conference now, and how do the countries that participated intend to transition off fossil fuels?
1: Well, first, I just want to say, Marcy, that this article was a product of a terrific interview that Aaron provided for What the F is Going On in Latin America and the Caribbean. So just a shout out to Aaron for his knowledge, expertise, and co-authorship. So the Santa Marta conference was inspired by Gustavo Petro, the president of Colombia and the Netherlands, after the COP summit in Brazil. And in that summit, ironically, one of the things that people complained about was that the infrastructure required to host that conference contributed to deforestation. So you're looking at trying to save the planet and you're destroying the forest in order to hold your meeting. And there was no mention of fossil fuels. And in fact, at that summit, I think, Aaron, about 1 in 25 attendees represented the fossil fuel industry. And then fossil fuels didn't even impact the final declaration of the summit. So, you know, with those frustrations in mind for this particular COP, but it's been a 30-year process of really not breaking that fossil fuel paradigm. And that is why Colombia and Netherlands called for this summit in Santa Marta, a summit of the willing people, those nations that wanted to sit down and not just debate, but actually start creating a process that would allow countries to start building change. That was totally voluntary and not a whole lot of structural decisions came out of that, but of that Santa Marta conference, but it was the beginning of a process of countries that actually want to find a way to make change. There's going to be another follow-up conference in Tupelo in 2007, and that will be co-hosted by Ireland. So they are building a roadmap and with some great success. And then, of course, and I think one of the things you wanted to talk about was the parallel conference, the People's Summit as well. But
0: yes, and we'll get to that. First, yeah. I want to ask Aaron about how this conference in Colombia differed from the Conference of the Parties in the sense of the military missions as a consideration, as a driver of the climate crisis.
2: Militarism was something that was primarily brought up from the people and from civil society organizations itself. I think when you're dealing with hundreds of organizations and people from around the world, especially during a period of time in the lead up to the conference where the US and Israel have been waging an ecocidal war on Iran for fossil fuels and continued extraction of resources in West Asia. It's not only is it unavoidable to talk about the financial destabilization of oil and a fossil fuel economy, but also the pure horrific impact when we see black smoke and black and oil rain coming down from US bombing of oil refineries. And so this is something that, of course, countries and peoples from the global south have known for decades because they've been on the front line of extraction coups, mass murder led by CIA programs for decades. But within the conference itself, I think you could, the best way is sort of to see, I think, some of the results of where it was addressed and where it wasn't from the outsiders, from some of the written reports from the hosts and the Colombian governments and some of the synthesis papers, especially from all the civil society contributions. And a lot of those documents do address militarism, particularly from the Women and Gender Diversities Caucuses, Afro-descendants, sort of in the civil society and NGO or social movements and NGO spheres, but not entirely. You had host leads like Gustavo Petro making sort of statements around capitalism's role in the fossil fuel economy and mentioning militarism and imperialism. But at the same time, we didn't get a whole lot from the official conference side of things when it came to what was mentioned in the outcomes summary from Colombia and the Netherlands, and whether that has to do with some of the high level segment where the countries were coming together to discuss more versus the interpretation of from the host countries isn't quite clear. But I would say that the majority of discussion from militarism and imperialism happened very clearly within the parallel people's summit and less so in an official outcome-based context in the official conference itself.
0: Thank you for that summation, Aaron. And of course, those who weren't there, representatives from the United States, from Israel that's waging this war with the United States on Iran.
2: They also were not invited.
1: They were not invited.
2: Yes.
0: Well, that makes sense, right? I guess.
1: Yeah. But a lot of global North countries did not attend. France did.
2: Yeah. The declaration, who admitted to a certain extent around binding summits were invited. The U.S., of course, also pulled out of the Paris Agreement to begin with, so it never had an official COP in Belém to begin with.
0: Thank you for reminding us of that. So, Terry, you and Aaron write, quote, for more than 30 years, COP, Conference of the Parties, summits have been the central arena for global climate negotiations. But critics argue the process has become structurally incapable of delivering meaningful change. Why? What's with the why is it incapable?
1: Because it's laden with fossil fuel industry representatives.
0: Okay.
1: I mean, principle, but you know,
0: structurally incapable of delivering meaningful change. Why? What's with the why is it incapable?
1: Because it's laden with fossil fuel industry representatives.
0: Okay.
1: I mean, principle, but you know, of intertwining, you know, imperialism.

0: particularly in Latin America, we're seeing reintroduction, a recolonization of the global south and the hemisphere of the Americas. And I think you could argue that for Africa as well, although in many cases never ended. And so how do you break these structures that control people's paradigm economies when they go into these summits? They're representing their interests, and their interests are not the same as people who are on the front lines or in vulnerable communities. People, you know, and feminist organizations and, you know, communities and all of these frontline communities, they are at the whim of this global north structure. And so that is what has to change. And that is what was clearly argued in the People's Summit, the side summit, that these global structures are what have to change. You know, and it keeps getting discussed as well, you know, to transition off of fossil fuels and onto renewables. Well, you know, a country is based on extractionism, and those profits are basically seen, you know, north, specifically the resources in the north. And how do you finance the two green energy? You take out a loan?
1: Is that the Conference of the Parties at one time, the Global North did say that we're going to dedicate a certain amount of money to the transition in the Global South, but that did not materialize. I want to stay with this.
0: When he was president of Ecuador, he proposed leaving the oil in the ground. And he set up a global trust fund for people to pay into that to offset, you know, the oil revenue, and put that money into a trust to be used to keep the oil in the ground. Well, you know, any significant money participated in that. So these ideas have been there, but the will has not.
1: Right. Now, Aaron, you mentioned in the article this relationship between extraction and debt. And I'd appreciate if you would go into that a little bit for our listeners. Like, does it mean when you have a country that relies on extraction, but then has to pay off the debt, and that furthers the cycle?
2: When you're constantly trying to stabilize your economy and to pay back the debt, it means that you can't transition into any renewable energy sources to begin with. And so it's a vicious cycle that, of course, has been created from the outset by U.S. imperialism and intervention. And one of the main pieces of the People's Declaration was around the cancellation of debt and a number of other mechanisms in order to actually allow countries to be able to be freed from one-sided extractive relationships.
1: So to be free from extraction, we need to be free from debt. And that's some of the goals. Marcy Winograd.
0: Can I just add something? Because what happens when you take on this debt is that to get yourself out of it, it often leads to even greater extraction. And that then also, how do you transition to renewables when you're going to most likely need foreign investment and debt?
2: Yeah.
0: And then that's has a big thing to do with the cancellation of debt to free nations up to make that transition.
2: Yeah.
1: Thank you. Yes, I'm Marcy Winograd. You are listening to the Code Pink Radio podcast. My guests are Terry Matson, co-host and producer of the podcast WTH. Or is it WTF, is going on in Latin America, and Aaron Kirschenbaum.
0: It's a little stronger.
1: And Aaron Kirschenbaum, he is Code Pink's, or they are Code Pink's War is Not Green campaigner. We are talking about their article on the Code Pink blog entitled A Break from COP, Conference of the Parties. In Colombia, a new climate front emerges, so there is hope. Now, Aaron, as Code Pink's War is Not Green campaigner, you know well how the Global South suffers disproportionately from the North's consumption. At the end of this conference in Colombia, what was decided on how to free the Global South from this continuous cycle of pollution and extraction imposed by the Global North with our gratuitous consumption?
2: The outcomes of the official conference had a few different streams. There was not a fossil fuel treaty included in the final outcome. Again, hopefully that's something that makes its way into Tuvalu. But the next conference in 2027 was announced to Tuvalu, and Ireland are co-hosting it. Each country will also be creating

0: various national and regional roadmaps. This will be connected to the UNCCC process. This was something that it's an interesting dynamic because, on one hand, this very clearly emerged out of roadblocks from how COP exists, the consensus-based models, everything that Terry was talking about before. But on the other hand, the hosts were still making an effort to integrate this and have some sort of relationship with COP at the same time. And so there were a few other roadmaps. They've put out a bit of an outcome statement on some of these commitments that countries are going to be making. But this wasn't a negotiation-based summit or conference. It was a discussion with the intent on creating roadmaps and creating a direction for the future processes within this new mechanism and creating mechanisms for that.
1: What would happen if they just stopped paying the debt? Silence.
0: Right. I mean,
2: Well, they default. We've seen in Venezuela what happens to oil when you default.
1: Companies would come in and seize these assets, I guess.
2: They take the oil and the ground and the infrastructure as, assets against the debt.
0: Right.
1: So let's talk about the People Summit. You've mentioned it a few times that there were these parallel conferences or summits underway. Aaron, Terry, whoever wants to go first, what was this all about, the People Summit?
0: The People's Declaration for a Rapid, Equitable, and Just Transition for a Fossil-Free Future. It included 15 principles for a just transition, as well as for different demands. And this was, I think, where the symptoms, the realities, and the solutions were the most clearly stated. It opens up with the understanding of U.S.-Israeli ecocide at the forefront of our current world and U.S. imperialism as the driving mechanism for the enforcement of the fossil fuel industry.
1: Let me just clarify. So there were these two conferences, summits, whatever you call them, underway in Colombia. One was this conference to transition. The other was the People Summit, but they were not competing, correct? They were working together in the end.
2: So, you know, Marcy, the People Summit had over 900 civil society and organizations and movements participating. It was quite large, as Aaron said.
1: Thank you. Yes. Now, what about AI? Was there any discussion at either the transition conference in Colombia or the People Summit about AI? It's a big topic, obviously, in the United States, where these data centers are just hoarding water to cool their machinery and burning fossil fuels and expanding and hoarding land and so forth. What was talked about in terms of AI?
0: But I will read a quote from the People's Declaration where this is directly mentioned. This was under Principle 4, Efficiency, Sufficiency, Sovereignty, and Responsible Use, which states, a just transition cannot simply replace a fossil fuel system with another extractivist model that continues to fuel the excessive consumption of elites, corporations, data centers, and AI. Instead, it mandates a radical shift toward a new paradigm that is not just efficient use of energy and material sufficiency and responsible use, which means curbing excessive consumption, especially in the industrial and commercial sectors and among the elites, prioritizing human well-being within planetary boundaries over capital accumulation. So much of it also just goes back to indigenous peoples and violations of indigenous peoples' lands, especially the uranium mining across the so-called U.S. on indigenous lands has been extremely damaging. The data centers being built on indigenous land as well. And so whenever I think we're talking about environmental sacrifice zones that are created through militarism and war, or data centers, which are products of war, you can't get around what is at the core of that, which I think was what the People's Summit itself was responding to.
1: Thank you. So we need to wrap it up. Terry, any final thoughts about the conference or the People's Summit?
2: Well, I think both were very important and inspiring. It's the first that we've seen a break from this COP structure. And so how successful it was, we'll see how things move forward. There is, as Aaron mentioned, there's a 2027 follow-up conference in Tuvalu, co-sponsored by Ireland. So it's a start. But it's an inspiring start, and it's kind of, oh, we can break this structure that has not worked for 30 years and try something, try something new.
1: Thank you, Terry. Now, Aaron, what message do you have for our allies in the climate movement, and how can people get more involved in Code Pink's War Is Not Green campaign?
0: I'll position this specifically to U.S. allies in the climate movement, because we are in the belly of the beast. That is the home to the largest institutional polluter in the world, which is the U.S. military. I would say read the People's Declaration. Listen to the people's organizations from around the world that came together to produce an extremely detailed declaration and assessment of our current conditions that correctly understands that we cannot replicate extractive models, false solutions, that U.S. militarism and imperialism is at the core of our current fossil fuel system and capitalism that underlines and drives all of it. And these are people at the front lines of both U.S. militarism and environmental destruction, which is synonymous around the world. And so this is something that I think needs to be internalized in our own organizing. I think in addition to coming up with very concrete short-term solutions, it's also about building a united front and a united movement that recognizes this, because so many places around the world, we don't talk about the climate movement or we don't talk or the anti-war movement. It's a movement for survival and for sovereignty, which is environmental justice and is a people-centered system. And so people can get involved with this work. We're trying to do this work of bringing together the environmental and anti-war movements, bringing together all movements into a common front for liberation, peace through sovereignty and internationalism, and understanding that our united front is militarism and the war machine. So people can go to codepink.org/wing, W-I-N-G, to learn more. We're doing a lot of different work in a lot of different places, and I'm really looking forward to everything that's coming up.
1: Thank you so much, Aaron Kirschenbaum, who is the coordinator of Code Pink's War Is Not Green campaign, and Terry Matson, who co-produces and co-hosts WTF is Going On in Latin America and the Caribbean. Great to be with both of you, and thank you so much for that report. Peace and climate justice.

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1: Among other resources or conclusions is the notion at the beginning of the 70s to clean up your own act, purify the motive for action, which also could be in its spectral phase, yuppie hedonism, but also that's clean up your act so that any political gesture you take is not founded on aggression or resentment of parents, but is actually queer action that will not bring a payback that destroys the actor or the ideal acted for.
2: That's Allen Ginsberg, and this is Alternative Radio. I'm David Barsamian. This edition of AR features Allen Ginsberg in a 100th birthday garland. Political activist Abby Hoffman, speaking at the Jack Kerouac Festival in 1982, said that the social movements of the 1960s would not have happened without the Cultural Revolution of the 1950s. Poet Allen Ginsberg was the spokesperson for the Beat Generation literary movement and a powerful voice for civil rights, free speech, and the peace movement for his entire life. Ginsberg and Kagyu Tibetan lineage holder Chogyam Trungpa Rinpoche founded Naropa Institute, now university, in Boulder, Colorado. Allen's Buddhist meditation practice and poetics entailed keen observations of the ordinary. We've gone deep into the AR archive and recordings from a few musical performances in celebration of his 100th birthday. Ginsberg and fellow New Jersey poet Amiri Baraka were close friends. Baraka regularly came to Boulder to stimulate white poets into opening their minds to new political and social visions. We begin this program.